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When we don't get it right, when we look for love and acceptance in all the wrong places, we just have to confess, turn to God, and seek for His acceptance. 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

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That one day we're going to get to walk the streets of gold with our Lord and Savior? 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You

0: Jesus Is Why by Hinneker. I don't know about you, but Jesus is why I get out of bed in the morning. Jesus is why I keep pressing forward even when I don't feel like I have the strength. Jesus is why I choose to walk in joy even when my circumstances seem to not be so good. Jesus is why we do what we do. It's why we walk in boldness. He is why we walk in faith. He is why we choose to be disciples of Him because of what He did on the cross. He is why we're here today. He is why we choose to lay down our lives, pick up our cross, and follow Him. Hey, friend, Jesus is why I truly am here today. Without Him, I don't think I would be. And I want to encourage you, no matter what you're going through today, turn your eyes upon Jesus. He is the reason, the why, that will get you through your own questions of why. We've got more music coming up. Don't you go anywhere. 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

0: black sheep when it comes to God's family. 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

0: 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Well, K-Wave family, I'm sure we've all had our moments of feeling like a black sheep, whether it's insecurity, fear of man, fear of the future, fear of failure. Let me tell you something. The Bible says that you are more than a conqueror in Christ. The Word of God says that you are the head and not the tail. The Word of God says that the enemy is underneath your feet, that nothing can separate you from the love of God, that God knows the number of hairs on your head. Friend, let me tell you, you are not a black sheep. You are a son and daughter of God. If you have accepted Christ into your heart as your Lord and Savior, my friend, you are part of the family of God. And there is nothing, nothing more fulfilling than knowing that you belong. So, don't listen to those lies anymore. Declare the truth of God's word over you and walk in that authority. Walk in that freedom. Walk in that truth. You are not a black sheep, my friend. Well, we've got more music coming up, so don't you go anywhere. You're listening to K-Wave.
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3: 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Well, K-Wave family, I want to remind you that the joy of the Lord is your strength. Yep, you heard me right. The joy of the Lord, that is where you get your strength from. Hey, listen, you may feel like throwing in the towel. You may not understand why your situation doesn't look like what you thought it would. You may not know why there's uncertainty. You may feel like everything is crumbling around you, but guess what? Your joy is not determined on your situations, on your feelings, on your relationship, on your emotions. No, your joy is found in the Lord. And something I've learned for myself is sometimes when I'm at my weakest moments, that's when the joy of the Lord is the strongest in my life. You don't have to lean on your own strength. Friend, you can lean on the goodness of Jesus, on the faithfulness of Jesus, on the mightiness of Jesus, on the sovereignty of Jesus, on the merciful Jesus. You can lean on His joy. And His joy surpasses understanding. It gives us hope in the midst of the trial. It gives us peace in the midst of the storm. It gives us joy in the midst of the hardships of life. The joy of the Lord is your strength. Well, we're going to learn more about that joy as we continue to worship together here on SoCal's favorite Christian radio station. 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

0: 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Well, K-Wave family, this is Madison Smith, one of your on-air hosts here at SoCal's favorite Christian radio station. I want to remind you how important it is that we are intentional to spend time with God. You see, the Bible is very clear that when we draw near to God, He draws near to us. And my pastor said this beautiful quote last Sunday. He said, "Whatever space you make, the Lord will fill. He will fill the space you make for Him." And maybe you're in a season of life where you don't feel like the Lord is speaking. You don't feel like you have any direction. And I want to challenge you. Are you making space for the Lord to speak? Are you communing with Him in the secret place? Have you surrendered your next step so that He can give you direction? You see, when we draw near to God, He promises to draw near to us. When we make space for Him, He fills that space. When we call out to Him, He answers. When we ask of Him, He gives. The question is, are we making room for Him in the busyness of our schedules, in the busyness of our to-do list? Is He just something we check off, or is He the one that we submit the list to? He's ready to speak. Your job is to draw near. All right? Sometimes we just need a friend to remind us, what we're actually made for, and that's being with the Father. There is nothing more fulfilling than sitting in His presence, than conversing with Him. He is and will forever be the Alpha and the Omega, the beginning and the end. Let us live our lives like that's the truth, because it is. All right, we've got more music coming up for you. Don't you go anywhere. 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
1: 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I hope you guys are having a wonderful, wonderful Saturday. The weekends are always such a great time to really stop, reflect, and think about how blessed you really are. Take a look around you. I know it's been hot, but we really can't complain. We have, what, 3 hot weeks out of the whole year? Really, really hot weeks, might I add. I actually saw yesterday that we, as the state of California, had the highest point of humidity in the entire country yesterday, beating Florida, Tennessee, New Orleans, Georgia. You guys know I'm a Georgia peach, and let me tell you, I know what a hot summer day with humidity at 100% feels like. And it definitely felt like that yesterday. So hopefully you're enjoying the air conditioning. And even more so, I hope that you take time to enjoy your family, enjoy your friends. Do something to fill your cup up this weekend. The weekends are a great time to refresh, to reset, and to get ready for the week ahead. Well, we're going to keep getting ready for the week ahead as we continue to worship together. We've got one of my favorite songs coming up, Testimony by Tarian. We've got Toby Mac, Mosaic, some of your favorites all coming up. Don't you go anywhere. 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

make sure that when the Lord plants seeds in our lives, that we are allowing them to fall on good ground. 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

God say that you are? Because that's what really matters. Here's one of my favorites, You Say by Lauren Daigle on Hey Wave.

0: That was You Say by Lauren Daigle here on K-Wave 107.9. Sharing life, delivering truth, giving hope in your home for worship and the word on the weekends. Well, K-Wave family, my time with you is about to come to a close. But before it does, let me pray for you. God, I thank you for our K-Wave family. Lord, I thank you that we have the beautiful blessing of being able to join together as one voice in worship over these airwaves. God, I pray for our community. I pray, God, as they step into this new week, rolling into Sunday and a brand new week, Lord, that you would fill them with peace. God, that your joy would be their strength. Lord, that they would give you an unabandoned, wholehearted yes, and that they would be the hands and feet of you as they step in to this new week. God, we thank you for our K-Wave family. God, I thank you for those who are listening here in Southern California, who are listening all across the country, and even possibly globally. How beautiful that we get to join together. We have a time for a few more songs. And starting off, we are going to go to Bless God by Brooke Lidgertwood, who this song was requested by the one and only Brian Perez. So don't you go anywhere. We're still worshiping here at K-Wave.
1: See if you agree with these words of an IBM engineer. He said, "Don't worry about people stealing your ideas. If your ideas are any good, you'll have to ram them down people's throats." He was referring, of course, to people's lack of openness to anything new. Sometimes we're not open to new ideas because we didn't have the idea first. And sometimes it's because it's new. Like when the gospel of Christianity says that salvation is a free gift received by faith. People have resisted that idea for 2,000 years, which is a shame. It's the best idea you'll ever hear. This is David Jeremiah, encouraging you to get on the road to new life. 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
2: Hello there. If you were with us last week, you know that we're interviewing Sarah Hill, who happens to be one of my favorite people. And I had the privilege of having her as one of my Bible college students years ago. And she had come to me with a, a word from the Lord that was like a commission to go to Kauai. And I remember being so excited, and I just knew it was God. I just knew it was. But we talked during the first part about how God had prepared Sarah for this new venture, partly by trauma and a hard upbringing. Because, I don't know if we mentioned this, that part of the vision was you wanted to work with youth. Mm-hmm. I mean, I know you told us in part one that you saw these youth out before you and they were dying because you didn't go. But I remember you felt specifically called to youth, to your peers and younger, which is really exciting. But I mean, you're starting from the ground up. You go to Kauai. Now you're there. I'm going to start with you there. You've had this wonderful adventure with lots of friends, but now you're alone, right? Mm-hmm. And you want to start this ministry. What did you do?
3: Well, it really started with getting the call that my car had come in and it was at the barge. So I had to go pick up my car, and I went down there. And I had been on Kauai for a few days without a car, kind of just setting up house, so to speak. And I'll tell you, if anyone ever tells you mission Kauai's or Hawaii is not a mission field, until you see the spiders and cockroaches there, I was like, this is really a mission field.
4: Let's talk about the centipede.
3: Oh, yeah. So I got the call, and I got a ride down to pick up my car, and I'm driving back to the North Shore, and I'm just in conversation with the Lord, and I'm like, okay, God, like, what am I, like, what's this going to look like? You know, what?
4: I'm here.
3: What, yeah. What do you want me to do? And so as I approached the North Shore, there was these four boys hitchhiking with boogie boards on the side of the road. Something you could never do in California or anywhere else, but in Hawaii, you can pick up four kids with boogie boards and give them a ride to the beach. And so I was like, all right, Lord, I guess this is where it starts. And so I picked these four boys up, and they wanted to head to this beach where they could go boogie boarding. And so I took them, and I sat and I just watched them. And I know that sounds so weird, and it is, but it's but it was like I was just intrigued with their tricks on the boogie boards, and you know, and I thought, well, I gave them a ride here. I have to be responsible and take them back home after, because it was like a pretty good, I mean, at least a 30-minute drive to the beach they wanted to go to.
4: Well, but also, it's not so unusual. You were a surfer.
3: Yes.
4: You told us in the first episode that you had broken your back and your neck mm-hmm. in a surfing accident mm-hmm. in Oceanside, California. Mm-hmm. So to be back at the beach, it's just the way the Lord does these full circles.
2: I love it.
4: Of course, it felt comfortable to see what they were doing.
3: Right. And I just, so when they got done, I gave them all rides home, and I just said, hey, I'm here to, you know, work with the youth, hang out with kids, and like, you know, I always
2: thought. And they're looking at you like, you're a kid. You're 19. You're going to hang out with other kids.
3: Like, if you guys get bored and want to hang out, here's my phone number. Give me a call. Well, I mean, what kid in Hawaii who got a free ride to the beach isn't going to call you the next day in the summertime? So I got a call from these boys, and it really turned into me trekking them along all over Kauai. But really, it was God's way of initiating me into the island in such a special way. And so I just loved these boys where they were at. I actually didn't try to share the gospel with them. I just tried to model it. And for about 2 weeks, every single day, we were hanging out. And so they began asking me questions about why I was there and wanting to get to know me. And I began sharing my story and sharing about Christ and how I felt the Lord had really called me there. And so they began becoming really like intrigued and asking me more and more. And within the first month, all four of these boys asked Jesus into their heart. And it was like, well, junior hires. So,
4: yes.
3: You know, like it was such a transformation that they wanted to start bringing all their friends. Mm. And so within, you know, the first month and a half, I had 13 kids hanging out. And again, not to brag, but you can only do this in Hawaii. I had a 5-seater hatchback that I had shipped over there, and it became like a church 15-passenger van. I don't know how we put them all in there, but we did. And God just began doing such a move through just picking up these kids.
2: Mm-hmm. Now, you started kind of discipling them, too. So where did the discipleship come from? I mean, again, 19-year-old girl leading these kids to the Lord and then starting up discipleship. Because I think either we were writing, somehow I got the message that you knew that they needed to be discipled, not just saved.
3: Yeah. So word started getting out about this Howley girl from the mainland that's coming here to work with the kids, and all these kids are actually hanging out with her and like her.
4: And you so, truly are blonde, beach girl. Look.
3: Wear makeup.
4: Yes.
3: You know, like you are, they call it J-O-J just off the jet.
4: Yep.
3: I was definitely J-O-J.
4: Yep.
3: And so churches began hearing that I was there working with youth, and specifically, when I had first gone that summer, there was a pastor named Steve Thompson, who really was a great mentor to me in that time, opened the door to just support these Bible college students doing ministry. And when I came back, he was like, you have a place here to do ministry, you know, kind of a hub. And it was on the North Shore. And so the church began allowing me to have meetings with the kids there. And I was not on staff or anything with the church, which is a whole nother thing. That was probably the happiest I've ever been serving the Lord is without a paycheck. because you're just doing it out of your heart.
4: Yes.
3: Obviously,
4: yes.
3: There, you need that support, and that provides a way to continue to do it. But they provided a facility, and they began giving some donations towards food because you got to feed all these kids. You know, if you want them to come, you got to feed them. And so I just began doing Bible studies and discipling the kids, really going deeper. It wasn't a huge group. Like I said, it was about 13, maybe 15 kids at the beginning. But God began to just do like really a supernatural work where kids continued to tell their friends about it and continued to invite other friends. And it was just this mecca. And at the same time, God was doing a lot in my heart too, because I had to face still a lot of the demons of my past that I had never dealt with, like the abuse. I had a lot of surgeries, and so I had a lot of scars on my body. And like, I'm trying to speak life into young women's lives, but ultimately in my head every day, I'm fighting battles like, you're not worthy, you're not beautiful,
2: wow.
3: You have these scars.
2: Wow.
3: And so God was really like using the kids to challenge me to go deeper in my faith and my walk. One instance in particular, I was telling this girl about her value and her worth. And I went home and I felt like a liar because I just knew how much I struggled with my value and my worth. And I remember just praying, saying, God, like, I need you to help me through this. Like, this is a really hard, I see my scars every day and I can't cover them quick enough. And I remember God just, in a still small voice in that moment, just saying, Sarah, like, do you not love my son because of his scars?
2: Mm.
3: And I just was crushed because I was like, whoa, like, when I think of Jesus, I don't think of his scars. I think of, like, all, like, the great things that he's provided, the access to heaven through death on the cross. But if I were to think about his scars, God, like, they would only make me love him more because those scars were for me. And God just said, you know, Sarah, like, that's how your husband will view you, as he will love you with that pure love and that surpasses your scars. And it was, like, such a freedom. And so I made a talk called Beautifully Flawed. And I gave this talk to a bunch of young girls in my youth group. And actually, one of the girls was Bethany Hamilton, who about a year later would lose her arm to a shark attack. And just talking about just the freedom you have when you can see yourself through God's perspective. Did that heal it overnight? No. I think really we struggle with it. It's like, do we choose to surrender or do we hold on to our wounds? And so it is, even to this day, just one of those things that I have to surrender. But it was really cool to see God using discipling kids to disciple me. You know, it was like God was using that to do a lot of work in my life. And I've always tried to be really transparent with the kids. Like, I, even on social media, like, I like to use that as a platform for transparency. Like, when I need prayer, you're going to know it, and I'm going to share, because I don't want people to ever get the concept that if you're in ministry or you're a leader that your life is perfect, because it's not. You know,
2: it's like, not. You know, I remember being in the car one time and God saying, I hate idols and I hate images. It was so strong. And I was like, yes, of course you do. And he goes, no, I hate it when you try to be an idol or an image. Wow. Rather than who you really are.
3: Yeah.
2: And, you know, be authentic.
3: Yeah.
2: And it was like, wow. Okay, you know, Lord, I didn't realize I was. And I have found that that's so true. And that's a problem when we try. And especially when you're with youth, they call you out.
3: Yeah,
2: they're not going to let you get by with any fakery at all. Yeah. It's like, you know, I remember being in England, you know, our first Sunday going to church, this new church that we just started. And our clothes hadn't arrived in time, but this friend had given me all these clothes from Nordstrom's before we left. And, you know, I was a mom. We didn't have that kind of money.
3: Right.
2: And all these really nice clothes. And so that was all I had to be warm. So I put them on. And I remember Char going, you know, who are you trying to be? What are you trying to look like? What's this thing you're doing right here? And I'm like, look, I'm in borrowed clothes on a brand new adventure. Please be gracious and leave me alone, you know?
4: Trying to stay warm.
2: Yes, yes. But, you know, they'll call you out.
3: Yeah.
2: They really,

0: Please be gracious and leave me alone, you know.
1: You're trying to stay warm.
0: Yes, yes. But, you know, they'll call you out.
2: Yeah.
0: They really, I teach Sunday school. I said to this one little girl, Olivia, I said, I was trying to get her to say the word white. And I said, what color are my teeth? And she's like, kind of yellow. And I'm like, okay, never mind, you know. But they do. They call you out. But I love that the Lord's teaching you authenticity. And let's go back to this. You know, beautifully flawed. Mm-hmm. What a tremendous lifelong message. I mean, it's not just for a 19-year-old. Mm-hmm. It's for every woman at every age to say, no, where I'm at and these scars are beautiful to God. Mm-hmm. But how incredibly profound to say it to a girl who will lose her arm.
1: Well, and how it must have affected her, because Bethany still has the beautifully flawed theme in her ministry.
2: Yeah. Yeah, it's, you know, it's like amazing how God, I remember hearing someone say, like, God will always painstakingly prepare you for the things ahead.
0: Right.
2: And I feel like he has always
1: emphasis
2: done that
1: on
2: in my
1: pains.
2: Life.
0: Yeah.
2: Right.
1: Yes. Yes.
0: And if you hadn't felt that, how could you prepare anybody?
1: Yes.
2: And what the amazing thing was is a couple weeks after writing this talk, I was given an opportunity to speak it to a bunch of women on Kauai. And, like, I remember, like, I had never spoken publicly about my scars outside of this small group of teenage girls. And I really felt like God just challenged me to speak boldly about that. And I gave this message. And I remember my voice was quivering. I had sweat bubbles on my nose. I was just so nervous to tell people, I have all these scars you can't see with my clothes on my body.
0: Mm.
2: And I did it, and God just moved, and there was like women crying.
0: Oh,
2: and
0: yeah.
2: After, like,
0: oh, yeah.
2: I stayed to be available to talk, and I was in a hotel conference room, and the room was lined with women waiting to talk to me about, like,
0: wow.
2: I've cut myself. I have these scars. I have these scars that I carry. And our scars look different. They don't always look the same. But it gave such freedom for women to come face to face with their scars. And it's like, you know, in a culture where we often are competing with each other, or, you know, on social media, you see glimpses of somebody's life to say, no, like, I'm not perfect. Like, this is me.
0: Yeah, no. My house doesn't look like that.
2: right. And how the Lord has used that over the years, you know?
0: Yeah. You know, my one granddaughter, she's now a teenager. No, she's 11, but she looks like a teenager. She had heart surgery when she was 3 days old, and she's got this beautiful scar on her chest. And I was teaching the 5-year-old Sunday school class at the church, and I saw this little girl. And when her mom came, I said, oh, your daughter's scar is so beautiful. And she started crying because the mother had felt like the little girl had been marred.
2: Mm.
0: And I said, no, it's absolutely beautiful. And she was also afraid that, you know, would God sustain the life of her daughter? There's a lot of fears that come with scars.
2: Yeah.
0: And so to be able to speak into this mom about the beauty of her daughter's scar, and I recognized it from the scar on my own beautiful granddaughter. And so I think that sometimes we look at our scars one way, but other people are not looking at them the same way. I mean, I don't think there's anything more beautiful than the scar on a chest of someone who's gone through heart surgery. It speaks of victory.
2: Mm-hmm.
0: It speaks of the presence of Christ. And to me, whenever I see it, I think of the faithfulness of God to my son, to my daughter-in-law, to my little granddaughter. You know, I still remember her hooked up to all the tubes and respirators and everything, and just what a miracle her whole life is.
1: Here's the thing, Cheryl. Looking at it is one thing, and you feel that deeply. But as Sarah's saying, when you carry the scar, there's something different, and it is a process. I had at 41 years old, I had an emergency surgery. There were a lot of things going on, and I have a 9-inch diagonal scar across my abdomen.
0: Yeah.
1: And I had no idea when I finally came out of the 5-6 days in the ICU hospital situation. It was like, okay, the disease mass is gone from my body, along with my gallbladder, and the resection on my colon seemed to work. And why don't we just take your appendix as 2-for-1 sale?
0: You don't want to have a problem later in life.
1: And, you're good to go. And the shock and the years that it took to sit up straight again, all those things.

0: And with my first visit to the doctor for the post-op, and you know, you pull up your shirt, and he looks, he goes, "Well, your bikini days are over." And I'm like,
1: "Oh man,
0: yeah,
2: okay. They never were. Right. Yeah, they're over. Yeah,
0: yeah.
2: Same here. Yeah,
0: that sense that nobody else can see it, but I know how it feels sometimes still, and I really am so aware of others that have those hidden scars, as you're saying, and that it has made me more empathetic in just a unique way. And you have that.
2: Yeah.
0: I mean, you have
2: it. Wait,
0: double,
2: I have
0: triple
2: scars too. Yeah. I've got five surgeries, you know, that scar situation.
0: But again, it
2: has beauty. You know, my brother did a Bible study one time on every scar tells a story.
0: Mm-hmm. Oh, that's good.
2: And the Bible study was amazing, but he said, again, the scars on Jesus' body tell a story of love. Mm-hmm. And so it's beautiful. But I love the fact, beautifully flawed, and the fact that you were able to deliver. I mean, you hit a, what would you want, even with us, you hit a...
1: Cord.
2: Cord. Yeah. That's the word I wanted. You hit
0: a nerve. Yeah, a nerve. There's not much nerves left.
2: Yeah. True. But you did, because I think every woman deep down feels that. But again, we're talking about scars that we see.
1: Yeah.
2: But there are also the internal scars that nobody can see that women are also dealing with. They, you know, like, nobody understands why I'm scared of motorcycles, or nobody understands why I, you know, jump at certain sounds, or, you know, those scars that, you know, don't always show. So, but okay, so now you're speaking to adults and you've spoken to youth and you've connected. So again, you're on this journey of faith, but to realize that the message that the Lord gave you so connected, what happened from that? I mean, what did the Lord show you? Where did you go from there?
1: Yeah, I mean, I think with that transparency and just God doing the work in my heart and me being open to that, I really saw the floodgates open where God's spirit was moving and working, and the authenticity with the kids, like, it ignited the youth ministry. And so within a year of being on Kauai, I was leading one of the largest student ministries just by loving kids well, you know, and really having a mission mind behind youth nights. They didn't look like maybe what I grew up with. They looked like, you know, wild and crazy games, but with a gospel message that was themed to the game so kids would remember it. And so God just began doing a huge, huge work on Kauai. And as that work began to come or began to happen, there was a lot of pushback as being a girl in ministry and just some of that spiritual warfare that really
2: These are the things that are against you. Your age, your beauty. I'm sorry, but you know it is. It can really hurt some against women.
0: The scars have the advantage.
2: Yeah, yeah.
0: The disadvantage.
2: It's the beauty.
0: It's your
2: right.
0: Beauty.
2: And your gender. So these are certain things, you know, and that was one of the reasons we do Women Worth Knowing.
0: Yes.
2: And so, I mean, you had to... How did you deal with that?
1: Yeah, I mean, I had a lot of pastors tell me I had no reason to be doing ministry. I am probably an oddball as a woman in ministry because I care less about titles. I don't need accolades. I don't need acknowledgments. I just need people that need Jesus. And so, like, I didn't put too much thought in it, but it really started to come against me. Like, there was letters being written about me being sent to pastors in the churches and people really wanting to silence the work. But the reality was there was no guy there ready to do the work. And so, you know, did it affect me to a certain extent? Yes. Like, when I got told, like, there was a letter that had been sent out to all the pastors of the churches about me, you know, of course it affected me. Did it stop me? No. Because again, it was like, God, if this isn't what you want me to do, like, you'll close this door. And that really, when I moved to Kauai, was my prayer. God, when you stop opening doors, I'll know it's time to move in. Now, my time frame was a year. Like, I thought we're going to do a year and then
0: surprise.
1: And then God's going to do something else. And that was not God's plan. God's plan was so much greater than that. And so.
0: Two and a half decades?
1: I was there 23 years. Yeah. So I just kept my head down and just thought, just be faithful. You know, like one of my favorite verses in the Bible, which is really my ministry verse, is 1 Corinthians 15:58. You know,
2: steadfast.
1: Be steadfast, immovable, always abounding in the work of the Lord, knowing that your labor is not in vain unto the Lord. It might be in vain to men, but God sees it all. And so it's like, not to us, but to your name, God, this is all for you. Like, I think there's a scripture in Ephesians that talks about that they would know this is your work, oh God, that you have done it. It's like, don't touch the glory. Don't touch the work. Just be faithful and watch what God's done. So does that make it easier? No. Have I had to struggle through different things? I have. I've had to find hills that are worth dying on and find hills that weren't worth dying on.
2: Oh, and you're Sarah Hill, so that works.
1: Right. There you go. And so, really, the Lord has been so faithful to me. And has it been hard? Yeah.
2: But I think, too, I mean, honestly, you know, I tend to think I'm the only person who suffered rejection in the entire world, you know. And then I'm telling Robin, I don't know, Robin, you know, I've been rejected. She's like, Cheryl, par for the course. And I'm like, what? Not you. You're perfect. You're wonderful, you know. And I think that, again, it's another nerve that you hit when you say rejection to a woman. Because I don't know any woman, unless she's very callous, who hasn't felt that pain. So, again, this rejection, and I think only helps us minister, especially to youth who are so afraid of rejection. I mean, think of all the people who won't step out because of they might be rejected.
1: Right.
2: And it's not even they have been rejected. They might be rejected.
1: Right.
2: And especially as a woman, well, I don't want to try that. I don't want to live by faith because what if I get rejected by the religious or the status quo? And you're thinking, wow. But I mean, I just think that, again, these battles are preparatory for ministry to youth and especially to young girls.
3: It's like you have a doctorate in God's school of ministry preparation.
2: Yes, to others.
3: Yes. The childhood pains and the scars and the rejection, it follows a pattern.
2: Yeah.
3: Sorry, Sarah, but it does. Mm. But it's I love that you don't want to share the glory. Like, this is what God asked me to do. I did it. And his purposes were accomplished, and he gets all the glory. Now, I want to know a little bit about the difficulties when my husband and I were in youth ministry 25 years, and these kids, you love them with all your heart. You see some of them just, like, going for it, and they love the Lord, and then they fall off the edge. And that kind of broken heart situation in me has yet to fully heal, because I could still cry over some of those lives that really, I just got that picture of you being on the vision God gave you on the stage, and there's kids just dying. Mm-hmm. So I'm sure you've experienced that. We do that. We have to come back, Cheryl, for
2: another episode. Oh, we do. We're going to have to do a part three, because we do want to, you know, one of the things that you said with the hope effect when you start this podcast, which we're really excited for, and we want to tell our listeners, be alert for the hope effect with Sarah Hill. But one of the things that you want to give to the youth is hope. But you said, because there's so many stories and that you know so many stories. And so when we get back, I would love to explore some of those stories of hope and just talk about it. And that will give our listeners kind of a head start or a heads up onto what the hope effect will be about. And they'll want to tune in so much, because Robin and I always talk about, I mean, she's a story writer. I love biographies, but we both love, and we realize that people love stories. And the Bible, God knowing our frame and how he made us, made the Bible stories after story after story. And even the story of our creation, the story of our fall, and the story of our reclamation by Jesus Christ. So we're so excited not only to hear the rest of your story, but hear some of the stories that God has.
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5: 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Michael David here. Stay with us as we learn about the half-brother of Jesus Christ, and that's James. James appears to have gone from being skeptical of Jesus during his earthly ministry to becoming a major leader in the early Christian church. The resurrection appears to have played a major role in James becoming a believer and a leader in the church. And we're going to learn more about him as we join Dr. Tony Evans on the Alternative Program next.
6: Hi, this is Pastor Tim Felker from Father's House OC in Huntington Beach with the K-Wave Scripture of the Day. Lamentations 3:22-23 says, "Through the Lord's mercies we are not consumed, because his compassions fail not. They are new every morning. Great is your faithfulness." No matter what happened yesterday, God's mercy is brand new today. His faithfulness never runs out. Every morning is a fresh start in his grace. Let that truth encourage your heart. God is with you, he cares for you, and his love is constant for you. Once again, that's Lamentations 3:22-23, the K-Wave Scripture of the Day. And I'm Pastor Tim Felker. And if you'd like to hear more, join us at Father's House OC Sundays at 10 a.m. And you can learn more at fathershouseoc.org.
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8: 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You know, it can be really refreshing to talk to somebody who skips all the small talk, gets straight to the point, and tells the truth. Well, Dr. Evans says that describes the Apostle James perfectly. Let's join him as he begins the first message in a series that gives us practical insights from the book of James.
7: When you are going on a trip, it's good to read a map so that you can get the most out of your journey, to know where you're going and how you're getting there and what sites you're going to see. Helps save time and helps you to maximize the trip. James chapter 1, verse 1 gives us our map. And that's as far as we will get today. Chapter 1, verse 1. As James introduces us to himself and to what he is about in those few words that orients us to the rest of the trip. We're going to discover today the person of James, the priority of James, the people of James, and the point of James. James here is the half-brother of Jesus Christ. There are four men called James in the New Testament. We know from chapter 1, verse 6, where it talks about the sea-driven serf. In chapter 3, verse 4, that this James lived by the sea. We know that he lived in a land full of figs and oil and wine. So chapter 3, verse 12 tells us that he lived in a context of salt and bitter springs, according to chapter 3, verse 11 and 12, and the hot wind he was constantly faced with. As the text shows us, this was the environment of his life. Putting all that together with the fact that some of the other James we know have already died or functioned in obscurity, the James of whom we speak today is the half-brother of Jesus Christ. Now, we can only call him the half-brother of Jesus Christ because unlike Jesus Christ, Joseph was his father. The thing that makes Jesus Christ distinct, of course, is that Joseph was not his father. So they had the same mother, but not the same father. Therefore, he could only be called the half-brother of Jesus Christ. In Acts chapter 1, verse 14, it says that the brothers of Jesus were in the upper room. So as the day of Pentecost and the establishment of the church began, something happened to the boy, back to the whole family. What took place between John 7:5, when it says his brothers would not believe on him, and Acts 1:14, when he's in the upper room with the disciples waiting on the coming of the Spirit? I think the answer is given for us in 1 Corinthians chapter 15, where we read in verses 6 and 7, "And after Jesus arose from the dead, he appeared to more than 500 brethren at one time, most of whom remain until now, but some have fallen asleep. And then he appeared to James, then to the apostles." That's interesting. He appeared to 500, that's a big group. He appeared to the apostles, smaller group. But James is lifted out. The resurrected Christ appeared to James. James got to see the brother he saw a few days earlier, nailed to a cross, risen from the dead. And nothing will turn a man around like seeing the risen Christ. Nothing will turn a man who's grown up 25, 35 years. Since he would be the younger brother, he would be less than 33. But no one could turn from that hardcore rejection to being in an upper room prayer meeting virtually overnight, except he had run into the risen Christ. The thing that set Christ apart in the mind of James was the resurrection. And the thing that makes Christianity unique from every other religion in the world, the thing that will turn a man inside out, is him being confronted with the risen Christ. That's what captured the mind of James. Not only was James converted and now counted with the redeemed, he became a leader in the Jerusalem church. Acts chapter 15, for example, tells us one major occasion when the Jerusalem council met to deal with this integration of Jews and Gentiles in the church. One of his first major tasks was to deal with the issue of race as it related to religion and the Jewish law. And everybody made their statement. Everybody gave their point of view. But then Acts 15 verse 13 says, "And after they had stopped speaking, James answered saying, 'Brethren, y'all be quiet. Let me talk. Listen,' he says, 'to me.'" He then goes in verses 15 to 18 and snatches back into the Old Testament to tell them what their decision ought to be. Even though he was a sinner, he was raised in church. That's why we raise our children in the fear of the Lord, so that even though they may be unbelievers as they grow through those teenage years, when they meet the risen Christ, the Holy Ghost can snatch back what they learned in Sunday school and what they learned in church. Joseph and Mary had the right idea. Even though they were unbelievers, even as grown men, they raised them in the fear of the Lord. And when Jesus showed up, they got snatched into the kingdom of God. And those old Sunday school lessons came back. And he reached back and quoted the Old Testament. And therefore, he says in verse 19, "It is my judgment that we do not trouble those who are turning to God from among the Gentiles." In other words, he says, "Here's my decision. He was the authoritative ruler there, so much and so that in chapter 21, verse 18, Paul, the great apostle, comes to consult James about issues facing the church. The book of James is made up of 108 verses. But what's more important for you to know is that 54 of them are imperatives. An imperative is a command. James is not big on suggestions. You will discover as we go through this book, he really doesn't want to know what you think. And please forgive me as I go through this series, as I try to incarnate myself in James. Since he's not going to make suggestions, neither will I. Since he's not going to ask for anyone's opinion, neither will I. James is a commanding figure who does not want to hear your excuses. He wants to deal with function, not theory. He wants to know more about your walk and less about your talk. He wants to know about your production, not your profession. He's concerned about your demonstration, not your declaration. He wants to see your duty and not just hear your doctrine. And he wants to be able to observe your commitment and not merely meander around your conversation. James is concerned today that we have too much milquetoast Christianity. James is concerned that the church has become a playpen for babies rather than a workshop for adults. He preaches with fire, with illustrations and analogies. Folks, there are enough needles in this haystack to prick the conscience of every dull, defeated, and degenerated Christian. James starts off by saying, hello, I'm James. Jesus is Lord. Let's get busy. That's the mindset of James. He wants to get at it quick. That is the personality of this man who writes this biting letter to us today. The priority of James. James, a bondservant of God and of the Lord Jesus Christ. That's odd. Why wouldn't he say James, half-brother of Jesus? Why wouldn't he do some one-upmanship? You folks, listen to me, because I'm Jesus' blood brother. He doesn't say that. He says, James, slave of Jesus Christ. You see, James had come to understand at his conversion and beyond that Jesus was not just his half-brother. He was his Lord. James is going to say Jesus must be Lord. James is going to say if Jesus is Lord, stop whining about your circumstances and get on top of them. If Jesus Christ is Lord, there is nothing you face that's bigger than you, because in order for it to be bigger than you, it's got to be bigger than him. Since it's not bigger than him and you have him, it's not bigger than you. He's going to say that you can do all things through Christ who strengthens you, but Jesus is Lord. Some of us want to say, well, I'm waiting for God to help me. James is going to say, God is waiting for you to start moving so he can help you. Many of us want to be still targets and say, Lord, take me to victory. The Lord Jesus Christ is saying, walk in victory and you watch me take you there. Some of us are saying, well, I guess God's not ready yet. James is saying, no, you're not ready yet. God is there in the Lordship of Jesus Christ to give you victory over that failed marriage. Give you victory over those failed passions. Give you victory over those failed addictions. Give you victory over those failed depressions. He is there through his many mechanisms to give you victory. And that's why the Bible says, walk in the Spirit, Galatians 5:16. If the Spirit doesn't walk, you walk. The Spirit takes you as you walk. The Holy Spirit will be your moving sidewalk underneath, and you'll pass people by who are walking on their own. Many of us are trying to do it on our own. Well, the Holy Ghost provides under the Lordship of Christ the moving sidewalk for spiritual victory. Thirdly, the people of James. Verse 1 says that he is writing to those who have been scattered, to the 12 tribes who are dispersed. This refers to Jewish Christians who through persecution told to us in Acts chapter 8, verse 1, have been scattered all about beyond Palestine. They were now scattered everywhere because persecution broke out in Jerusalem. So they were going every which way. And so they kind of lost their way. And even though persecution had now ended, according to Acts 9:31, things had settled down, all kind of internal strife had arisen that was causing great pain in the lives of these believers. We know he's writing to believers because he calls them in verse 16, my beloved brethren. Again in verse 19, my beloved brethren. In fact, he says in verse 18, the Lord brought us forth by the word of truth. We're saved. They were saved believers. Now, what does this tell us? First of all, he's going to talk about trials. Anybody in here going through a trial? He's going to open up in verse 2 and say, guess what? Consider it all joy. Clap your hands and shout. Because you're in the opportunity to look at life differently. So if you're here for a trial and you're in a trial, James has something for you. I wonder if there's anybody in here today who's stuck in a sin. You got a sin you can't get rid of. You got a sin you can't shake. James says, I got something for you. But James is going to say in verse 13, let no one say when he is tempted, I am tempted by God. He's going to say, don't get trials mixed up with temptation. Don't get the two mixed up. Don't get these things mixed up because God doesn't tempt people to sin. You sin because you want to sin, not because God makes you sin. Don't blame God for your sin if you want to get out of your sin. So if there are any sinners in the house who got sins they can't shape, guess what? James has something for you. Well, let's say you're not in a trial nor you're in a temptation, but I believe there's somebody here with financial difficulties. Somebody here who can't pay their bills on time. Somebody here in debt they can't get out of. Guess what? James has something for you. James says, verse 9, but let the brother of humble circumstance glory in his high position. Let the folk who don't have a lot of money recognize their position, because when they recognize without money that they have more than money can buy, now God may be free to give you some money. See, James is going to talk about that and deal with that through the book of James. He's not only going to talk about that, but I wonder if there's somebody here who can't control their temper. They're angry. Angry at what your mama did. Angry at what your daddy did. Angry at what your boss is doing. And you're just an angry person. James has a word for the angry here today. Because James is going to say when we get to it in verse 20, for the anger of man does not achieve the righteousness of God. You getting mad don't hurt anybody but you. And God is going to say to you, if you think your anger is going to make God do what God has no intent on doing, all you're going to wind up getting from him is more to be angry about. So if anybody is dealing with anger, guess what? James has something for you.
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7: Maybe you don't have a problem with trials, temptations, finances, or anger, but maybe your problem is racism, classism, or culturalism. Chapter 2, verse 1, my brethren, do not hold the faith of our glorious Lord Jesus Christ with an attitude of personal favoritism. If a man comes into your assembly with a gold ring, dressed in fine clothes, and there comes a poor man in dirty linen, and you pay a special attention to the rich man, you are evil. And James is going to say, I got something to talk to you about, and I don't want to hear what your mama raised you to believe. I want to hear what the Lord Jesus Christ has to say. He's got something for you if you're facing that. But not only that, somebody here today is selfish. Selfish. You think only about yourself. Only what you want. Only what you want to do. He's going to say something about selfishness and the spirit that only wants what I want for me. He says, verse 15 of chapter 2, if a brother or sister is without clothing and in need of daily food, and one of you says, go in peace, be warmed and filled, but yet you do not give him what is necessary for the body, what use is that? What use is saying, I hope you get to eat, and you got food in your refrigerator, and you only concerned about you? Any selfish people need to hear from James this week. He has a word for you. Some people here are dealing with jealousy. You wish you were the pastor. Hello. Hello. He says in chapter 3, verse 1, let not many of you be teachers, my brethren, knowing that you shall fall under the stricter judgment. Say you want the job, you got to pay the penalty. He says, and so they were arguing, one wanting one position, and one wanting another position, and one thinking they should sing the solo, and one thinking they should be the choir director, another one they want to be the choir director, and there was mass confusion. He had to say, get yourself in order. But maybe you're not dealing with one of those problems. Maybe your problem is much more than that. You can't control your tongue. You don't know how to talk. You say the first thing that comes out of your mouth. James says, I want to talk to you and the flap in your mouth. He says, verse 2 of chapter 3, for we all stumble in many ways. Nobody's perfect. But if anyone does not stumble in what he says, he is a perfect man, able to bridle the whole body as well. Controlling the tongue, he says, is a key issue in Christianity for those who want to be serious about it. But maybe that's not your problem. Maybe your problem is you're just a secular Christian. Verse 15 of chapter 3. This wisdom is not that which comes down from above, but is earthly, natural, and demonic. Oh, I got some folk in here saying, well, I'm a natural man. I'm a natural woman. Well, you're evil from hell. Don't get mad at me. Read the verse. He says, if you're a natural man, if you're a natural woman, if you do the secular way, he says, I'm not natural. That's demonic. He says, and it is straight from the pit. Secularism, he says, that leaves God out and uses human wisdom is demonic. Some of us are in conflicts. We fight everybody all the time. What is the source, chapter 4, verse 1, of your quarrels and conflicts among you? Is it not the source of your pleasures that wage war in your members? They were fighting one another. Church fights, church splits. Everybody arguing with one another. Couldn't have peace. Some had a problem of pride. Chapter 4, 16. He says, you boast in your arrogance and all such boasting is evil. Brag about this is my money and this is my house and this is my business and these are my clothes and this is my... He says, your life is like a vapor. And if you don't act right, you may vaporize up out of here sooner than you think. He says, your life is short. And he says, you better stop thinking that it is yours because one day you will leave it or it will leave you. So if we got some people who are successful and think you somebody, James says, think again. Some are materialists. Verse 5, chapter 5, verse 1. Come now, you rich, weep and howl for the miseries which are coming upon you. Okay? You done made all that money without me? Well, I'm going to show you how miserable poverty can look like when I take away the things that matters most. the misery that God is going to bring to you. And when God brings it, you can't buy your way out of it. And MasterCard, Visa, nor American Express can bail you out. Not when God brings you misery. James has a word for materialism. Then he has a word for the impatient. Chapter 5, verse 8 and 9. You too be patient. Strengthen your heart, for the coming of the Lord is at hand. Do not complain, brethren, against one another, that ye yourselves may not be judged. If you are complaining, you are becoming as wrong as the person that you are complaining against. Then the Lord's solution to you may be delayed for you because you are a complainer and not a prayer. He's going to say some are sick. If anybody in here is dealing with physical illnesses, he's going to have something for you too. Because he's going to say that even in sickness, chapter 5, verse 14, is anyone sick? Let him call for the elders of the church. He's going to tell you what to do with disease, because James is a bottom line kind of guy. Some were dealing with prayerlessness, so he has to tell them that prayer is powerful. And then some were teetering with apostasy, leaving the faith. He says to them, verse 19, my brethren, if anyone strays from the truth, I think there's something in here for James, for just about everybody, huh? So these 12 tribes, this Israel that is applied to the church, are the people that he's speaking to. My beloved brethren, I have something to share with you in this letter. Finally, his point is simple. Spiritual maturity in the faith. The word he uses in the book is that you might be perfect. That doesn't mean without any error. It means grown up. Teenage years are turbulent years. But if you hang in there, you will reach maturity. Some of us think growing old equals growing up. Some of us been Christians for 25 years and we still in a spiritual nursery. Some of us been Christians for a long time and we don't handle problems any better today than if that same problem happened 25 years ago. You know why? Because we're still baby Christians. And when you haven't grown up, then you can't handle what you have to face. And the worst thing in the world is to have grown-up problems and not be a grown-up. The reason why some of us want to walk away is because we haven't grown up. The reason why some of us want to throw in the towel is because we haven't grown up. The reason why some of us can't get rid of certain sins is because we haven't grown up. The reason why some of us collapse under pressure is because we haven't grown up. When you grow up, you can handle more than a baby. But if you can't handle it anymore now, then you can handle 10 years ago when you came to Jesus Christ, it's a grow up problem because the trials will never cease. You gotta grow up, he says. The issue is spiritual maturity. So let me show you the key verse as we wind down. Here's the key verse. The verse for the book. Chapter 1, verse 19. This you know, my beloved brethren. Here's the key. One, be swift to hear. What does that mean? I'll sum it now. Listen to God's word, either directly or through others, but run first to what God has to say about a matter. That's what it means to be swift to hear. Go first to what God has to say about a subject. Two, be slow to speak. Now we get that backwards. We're fast to talk and slow to hear. He says, be slow to speak. You can't learn while talking. God gave you two ears and one mouth for a reason. Okay? Don't pour out your thoughts too fast. Or to put it another way, when you're facing one of these things that I've just gone over, don't say, well, stop, shut up, don't say anything. Be like Job. He covered his mouth. Said he covered his mouth and he would not speak. Because as long as he was trying to talk to understand what God was doing, he couldn't make sense or head nor tail of it. But when he says, I will be silent and say no more, the Bible says, and the whirlwind whipped up and God showed up. The reason why God isn't showing up, because we talking too much and listening too little. You run to God first, you keep quiet until you find out what he has to say, and then you talk about what he thinks and not what you think. And then thirdly, be slow to wrath. That is, do not have an inappropriate reaction to difficult times. Because if you react inappropriately, you will work against God than working for him. And the reason why many of us are in trials we can't get out of is because we're working against the God who wants to help us, but he can't help us because we're using human wisdom and not divine means.
8: Speaking of trials, that's where Dr. Tony Evans will pick up next time as he continues our look at the book of James. 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
5: 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It's not a fight against people. 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
12: From Psalm 143, hear my prayer, O Lord. Listen to my plea. Answer me because you are faithful and righteous. Don't put your servant on trial, for no one is innocent before you. My enemy has chased me. He has knocked me to the ground and forces me to live in darkness like those in the grave. I'm losing all hope. I'm paralyzed with fear. I remember the days of old. I ponder all your great works and think about what you have done. I lift my hands to you in prayer. I thirst for you as parched land thirsts for rain. Come quickly, Lord, and answer me, for my depression deepens. Don't turn away from me, or I will die. 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
15: 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Are you ready?
16: All right, let's get after it tonight. This Saturday night is going to be epic. We're going to talk about spiritual warfare and how it affects us. We want to just get into the basics, and then we're going to get a little bit more intense towards the end of how it can progress. But this particular show, I do want to announce I'm out here with Austin Hamrick. Hamrick.
17: Oh, man. Licking ham.
16: Licking ham. Hamrick at Cornerstone Chapel. It's out here in Virginia. And we've been out here for a conference that he invited me out to for a young adults conference. And we're going to speak to the high school group tonight.
17: Yep.
16: And then also spoke at your guys' Wednesday night church service, which was awesome. It's an amazing church. It's a big compound. God's blessing this church. It's growing. It's good, solid Bible teaching. So if you're in the area, look them up and check them out and come say hi to Dawson. But since we're here, I wanted to talk about spiritual warfare with you.
17: Yeah.
16: Because, you know, there's oppression.
17: Yep.
16: And there's possession.
17: Yeah.
16: And obviously more commonly is oppression versus possession. So let's, oppression is where it affects your surroundings.
17: Yeah.
16: Where possession is where you can actually get demon possessed, where it's inside of you. And you guys have probably seen a lot of supernatural films like Exorcist and The Grudge and all these different ones. So you know what that is. But we're not going to, we might touch on that a little bit later. But let's get into oppression, because oppression, people could be getting oppressed and they don't even know.
17: Yeah.
16: Now, question for you to start.
17: Yeah.
16: When I was a Christian, when I wasn't a Christian, I don't even remember being oppressed.
17: Mm-hmm.
16: I don't know, because I was more, you know, I was like partying and different things.
17: Yeah.
16: But being a Christian, for sure, you get oppressed a lot.
17: Yeah.
16: Let's get into it. What is it and how does it affect one?
17: Yeah, I mean, I think first off, I think you and I are on the same page as this, that the Christian, when you come into faith with Jesus Christ, he fills you with his Holy Spirit. And so I don't believe that the Christian can be demon possessed.
16: No.
17: When the Holy Spirit fills you, he's not sharing space.
16: Yeah.
17: And so for the Christian, now as believers filled with the Holy Spirit, we now just deal with demonic oppression. And like you said, it's just the outside attack of the enemy, whether it's with sickness, and again, I always want to blanket this conversation with balance. Not every sickness or illness is spiritual warfare.
16: Yeah.
17: So sometimes we get into the extremes of everything is spiritual warfare or nothing is spiritual warfare. It was, I think C.S. Lewis who said that the Christian can fall into two equal opposite errors concerning the demonic. One is to believe, one is to disbelieve in their existence. Mm-hmm. The other is to believe and to have an unhealthy interest in the demonic. Mm-hmm. And so for those Christians who are just dismissive of Satan's influence in your life, that's an unhealthy extreme. Satan, the Bible says, has been given limited authority here on earth. He's not omniscient. He's not all-knowing. He's not omnipotent. He's not all-powerful. But he has his team of demons that he sends out to oppress and afflict believers, to discourage the believer, to distract the believer, so that we're not effective for the kingdom. And so one of the tools that Satan uses is spin. And now the question is, and it's a question that as I've just been walking with the Lord for a number of years now, it's a question I've often wrestled with. Is this spiritual? Is this a spiritual attack from the enemy? Is this oppression? Or is just this, hey, we live in a fallen, broken world. Bad days happen.
16: You know, I want to jump in here really quick. I'm glad you said that. I was going to highlight something. There's a lot of people. I was listening to that. Who's that funny comedian guy we were talking about?
17: John Chris.
16: John Chris.
17: That's what we're talking about.
16: I went to see one of his shows the other day, and he was talking about spiritual warfare.
17: Okay.
16: And he's like, yeah, you know, Aunt Betty, she's like, oh, I hit every red light. Oh, I can't find a parking space to church. Everything's spiritual warfare.
17: Yeah, yep.
16: And he's like, Aunt Betty, like, no offense, but I don't think you're that high on the list for Satan to come after you.
17: Yeah.
16: To literally ruin everything. Everything's spiritual warfare.
17: Yeah.
16: You know, there are also bad decisions we make that we put ourselves into that cause problems. It doesn't mean it's spiritual warfare.
17: Yeah, totally.
16: But then there's actual spiritual warfare.
17: Yeah. I think maybe down to get into the nitty gritty of like, how can you tell that it's spiritual warfare, that the enemy is oppressing you? I think you have to test everything with scripture first off. The New Testament says not every spirit is from the Lord. So you have to test the spirits to see whether they're from of God. And so,
16: how do you test a spirit?
17: I guess just to get real practical, to test the spirits, if I have a thought in my mind, I'm going to go to the Word of God, line it up with the Word of God. I'm going to be a Berean. Is it Acts 17, Acts 19? Talks about the Bereans. When Paul came with the gospel, they searched the scriptures. This town in Berea, they were called the Bereans. Paul gave them the gospel, and the Bible says in the New Testament, in the book of Acts, that they searched the scriptures to see if what Paul was saying was true.
16: Yeah.
17: So the first way that the enemy attacks us, I think, is in the mind. Mm-hmm. He puts thoughts in our head, and how can you distinguish, is this a thought from the Lord, is this a thought from just my flesh, or is this the thought from the enemy. It's, well, I'm going to just bathe my mind in the Word of God, and I'm going to seek the Lord. I know this is kind of basic and cliche, but it's like everything's got to go back to the Word of God. Your Word is a lamp to my feet, a light to my path. And so oftentimes, I heard Garrett Beeler actually say this, a good friend of both of ours, mm-hmm. that if the enemy can't get you through disobedience, he gets you through discouragement. Mm-hmm. And that's how the enemy often works in my life. When the enemy can't get me through disobedience, that's his main MO, is he wants you to rebel against the Lord. He wants you to rebel against the truth. And he wants you to live in sin and be trapped in sin.
16: Yep.
17: But when he can't get you that way, he often uses discouragement.
16: Discouragement.
17: And he uses discouragement in my life very often. And so oftentimes I will battle through just different thoughts of discouragement. Mm-hmm. I attempt to seek a lot of affirmation mm-hmm. from people, mm-hmm. From maybe family members. And so the enemy just uses that discouragement to just keep me bitter, keep me frustrated. Mm-hmm. And so what, you know, oftentimes when I was discouraged, when I was frustrated, when I grew bitter, when I was dealing with thoughts, different lies that the enemy was putting in my head, I dismissed the enemy. Because I tend to err on the side of it's not Satan, because right. Satan's not everywhere,
16: yeah.
17: and he's far more concerned with bigger, better Christians than silly old Austin, you know. So I dismiss the enemy, and the Holy Spirit would just whisper to my heart, press upon things in my mind as I was in the Word, that those thoughts of discouragement, it's not from the Lord, mm-hmm. and so it's not from the Lord.
16: There's demons.
17: Yeah.
16: Demonic entities that are not Satan, that are under his control.
17: There's demonic entities that I think whisper lies into your mind. Yeah. I think that's why our culture is so confused about gender, about sexuality, is because the Bible says that God is not a God of confusion. So what the enemy does is he attempts to do everything that God wants to do in your life, the enemy wants to do the opposite. So God wants to bring clarity into your life through his word, by his Holy Spirit. So what does the enemy want to do? He wants to bring in confusion into your mind. So he breathes in lies. That's why Ephesians 6 goes through the spiritual tools that you got to guard yourself against. And one of those tools is the helmet of salvation. Why? You got to guard the mind. You got to put on the helmet of salvation. God loves you. God has a plan for your life. God has designed you a unique, specific way, mm-hmm. and the enemy wants to bring confusion in. And so I would chalk all of that confusion up to the enemy. I would chalk all up the discouragement that you're not loved, that you don't have a purpose. I would chalk that up to the enemy. But again, Ryan, it's a thing that I think is a case-by-case basis.
16: Right.
17: Where you don't want to blanket everything as demonic or spiritual warfare,
16: yeah.
17: but you don't want to dismiss it altogether. So you wake up one day, you say, God, I want to live for you. Fill me with your Holy Spirit. Help me to live for you. And as you go about that day, if you have discouraging thoughts, you come down with illness, you just take it to the Lord. You say, Lord, I don't necessarily know if this is spiritual warfare or not, but nonetheless, I'm going to bring it to you. I'm going to sit at the feet of your word. I'm going to pray and seek you, Lord. And I pray against the enemy over my girls. Say, Lord, protect my girls from the enemy. I've got two daughters. Pray that for my wife. Lord, keep the enemy from her mind, because the enemy loves to lie to our wives. Mm-hmm. So, God, protect their minds. I always go to the mind and say, Lord, protect their minds. That's what the enemy loves to attack. So to answer the question, how can you tell whether it's spiritual warfare, whether or not you are being oppressed? I think it really is a case-by-case thing that you have to take everything to the Lord and just ask for wisdom from the Holy Spirit.
16: Yeah, no, absolutely, absolutely. And the way that you can, you start to, as you're a Christian and you start to see kind of how things play out, like Satan's never up to new stuff.
17: Yeah.
16: You can almost kind of predict. I was talking to Daniel last night actually, and we were just talking about how the enemy, it's always... Whenever we go on tours,
17: yeah,
16: he always tries to mess. Like, there's always something with, you know, some static starts with the wives or something, you know,
17: mm-hmm.
16: out of nowhere. Well, I was talking to even another guy about touring the other day too. Is who was it? Someone else I was talking about when he goes on does ministry stuff. Him and his wife, they start fighting about something, and he's like, "Wait, what are we even fighting about?"
17: Yeah, right.
16: What is even going on? And it's like nothing that gets blown out of proportion because the enemy starts bringing stuff in because you're going to go out on mission.
17: Right.
16: You know, or even when I was talking to Sonny Sandoval, his wife, and when he would go out and do mission stuff, the enemy attacks his home with the kids and the wife.
17: Yeah.
16: So it's like the tactics are always kind of the same.
17: Yeah, I think it's a great point because I think the enemy works in patterns. Like
16: he's learn the patterns.
17: He's very predictable.
16: Yeah.
17: Sometimes it takes a while just in being in the Word and praying and seeking the Lord. It takes a while to discern the enemy's patterns. But the more you walk with the Lord, the better able you're I got into it. I can't get out of it.
16: Yeah, you're able to
17: discern and learn the patterns of the enemy, and so I think the enemy works in patterns. So I find in my own life, after I teach, the enemy brings in discouragement.
16: Yeah.
17: In my marriage, like you said, my wife and I could be arguing about something so petty, and sometimes what we both have to do is just like pause and stop and just consider. Could this be the enemy? Let's just pray. And we pray like even still like a little bit angry, you know? So we're like praying together and it's like, you know, we don't want to be doing this because we're butting heads right now.
16: Yeah.
17: But it's like we've got to bring ourselves under the control of the Spirit and just like pray and just give like our like stubbornness over to the Lord. Like, I got to go.

0: stubbornness over to the Lord. Like, I gotta humble myself as the husband and just be like, I just gotta stop, because what I'm so concerned about, or the thing that's bothering me with my wife right now, like, I just gotta pause right now and just recognize, is this the enemy,
1: yeah,
0: like, just trying to divide me and my wife right now? So yeah, when things
2: I've called that out before. I'll just be like,
0: yeah.
2: We there could be like an argument or whatever, and it's totally the enemy. And I'm like, hey, Amol, guess what? In the middle of it,
0: yeah.
2: I'm like, all of a sudden I realize where we're at. I'm like, this is the enemy.
0: Yeah.
2: This is the enemy. Do we keep going? I'm like, yep. Forget this. We'll talk in a minute. And we both identify.
0: Yeah.
2: It is the totally enemy. Man. Like, here we are. It's almost predictable.
0: Yeah. I think for our listeners, like, if you're a new believer and you're now hungry for the word, watch out for the enemy. If you're a single mom in the home with your kids and you're trying to raise your kids in the ways of the Lord, watch out for the enemy. If you and your spouse, you're married, and you're trying to make your marriage work because you want to honor that covenant before the Lord, watch out for the enemy. If you have a calling from the Lord to speak to your coworker at work, and you have just this fire within you, and the Lord's laying that coworker on your heart, you want to share the gospel, watch out for the enemy. The enemy studies our lives. The demons study our behaviors. They study our patterns. They study our lives. They study our marriages. They study our families. Mm-hmm. They study our ministry. So when you are out on ministry, watch out for the enemy to be right behind you.
1: Mm-hmm.
0: If you love your spouse and you wanna raise your kids in the ways of the Lord, the enemy's right there. I don't say that to scare us, but rather just to prepare us so that we can recognize his patterns.
2: Exactly. It's about recognizing and knowing the enemy, so you don't get taken out. And the Bible clearly always warns about it. He gives us Ephesians 6. It's not like the Bible doesn't talk about this stuff. Ephesians 6, we wrestle not against flesh and blood enemies, but against principalities of unseen rulers. That's the New Living Translation. But there's Lucifer, fallen angel, with one-third of the angels, it says, that he took from heaven when they rebelled. And now they're here on planet Earth, and their whole mission is to destroy us. So they study us. They watch us, and then they work their way in. They're filthy little demons, and they work their way in. But as you learn the word and you learn the patterns, you could stop a lot of the chaos from happening in your life. They're just disruptors.
0: Yeah, absolutely.
2: You want to disrupt what God has going on in your life. What are some other things that you've noticed with oppression? Like, I mean, I could start it off. There was I was in New York City, and I was speaking at a church up there in upstate New York in Poughkeepsie, and there was a cop that was the youth pastor, and he said, you know, I want you to talk to this student. He's depressed. They found some really dark stuff on his phone.
0: Mm.
2: He was basically, you know, looking up. I don't even want to say it now because I identified the place, but it was gnarly. Like, he was going to do some gnarly stuff that you can go to jail for, and dark stuff, and hurt people and stuff. And basically, what happened is, I said, bring him in. So we started talking to him, and I sat down with this kid at the table, and he was just kind of like depressed looking down. And I'm like trying to talk to him. He's not really listening too much, or he's listening, but he's just kind of not engaged. And I said, I just looked at him. I said, look at me. I said, dude, look at you. I go, you look depressed. You're not even happy. You look miserable.
0: Mm-hmm.
2: I'm like, do you want to live this life? I go, I don't know what you're into, but basically, if you're watching pornography and you're involved with dark stuff, this is, you're being oppressed, and you feel depressed, you feel suicidal, you want to do bad stuff to people because you are being influenced by Satan or whatever. When I say Satan, is demons.
0: Yep.
2: You're being influenced by Satan's crew. Okay.
0: Yeah.
2: And I said, if you're tired of this life and you want to be set free, Jesus can set you free and break this off. I go, I know you don't have a demon in you, but you are being oppressed heavily. Like, you're just dark in a dark place. And for whatever reason, the lights turned on, and he's like, I want to be set free.
0: Yeah.
2: So, and he didn't know what I knew about him. And I prayed over him. I said, first of all, you got to repent of your sins, give your life to Christ. I prayed for him to get me filled with the Holy Spirit. And then I prayed over him. I said, in Jesus' name, I pray that you break off any connections, any strongholds, any doorways.

0: that have been open to the supernatural realm mm-hmm. that has allowed dark entities around them to bring them down in confusion and heaviness and darkness. And when we prayed, literally everything changed. A couple minutes later, he was happy. And then I was talking to his parents, and his dad's not a Christian.
1: Huh.
0: And his dad goes, "What'd you do to my son?" Because his son was now... this kid would isolate himself.
1: Yeah.
0: He would come to a youth group, he'd sit in the corner, he was like low energy.
1: Yeah.
0: The kid was running around eating pizza, chasing the other kids. Like literally, it was like there was a night and day difference where the dad, that's not a Christian at all, doesn't believe in God, goes, "What'd you do to my son? Like, he's totally different now."
1: Wow.
0: "What'd you do?" And I said, "I prayed. He gave his life to Christ. He repented of his sins, and we prayed for him to get filled with the Holy Spirit. And I prayed for the doorways and stuff to close in his life. He's being oppressed by darkness. That's why he was acting like that.
1: Yeah.
0: And thinking crazy. He's being the mind games and everything that Satan was doing." And that was a testimony to his dad that was not a Christian. Like, he was like, "What magic did you do?"
1: Right. Yeah. That's awesome.
0: "I don't do magic."
1: Yeah. No, I talk and minister with our young adults here at Cornerstone, and we'll have lots of conversations about spiritual warfare, spiritual oppression. How can you recognize it? I was talking with this one student in our young adults ministry who was like, "I've been feeling super depressed, super just jittery, just like restless,
0: anxious,
1: very anxious."
0: That's anxiety, right?
1: Yeah. Anxious, flustered, just like unsettled.
0: Yeah.
1: And you just start digging and asking questions like, "Well, what's your week been like? Or what's like your routine?" Just like trying to dig into like, what are you doing that could possibly be causing anxious thoughts? And, a lot of it is like material and books. And so we found out that the student was reading basically like this very new age type book. Mm-hmm. I was like, "Get rid of it. Get out of the house.
0: Witchcraft.
1: And, get out of the house. Stop reading it. Just dive into the word and see if there's any difference." And so the student was like, "All right." Got rid of the book. Every night before bed, instead of reading that new age type book, started just reading the word. Anxiety was just out. And so you look at the fruit of the spirit in the book of, is it Galatians?
0: Yeah.
1: Love, joy, peace, patience. Mm-hmm. What are the ways the enemy tries to oppress us? It's everything opposite of the fruit of the spirit. So the fruit of the spirit is love. The enemy loves to oppress you with just thoughts of anger and hatred. Love, joy, peace. The enemy loves to oppress you by bringing confusion and chaos into your life. He doesn't want that peace that the Holy Spirit provides. And so oftentimes you can spot spiritual oppression in your life or in someone else's life when it's just a list of the opposites of the fruit of the Spirit. Like, "I don't have any joy. There's no peace, only anxiety. There's no love. There's only anger, bitterness, and frustration." In Acts chapter 8, I love the book of Acts because in the book of Acts, you see the kingdom of darkness interact with the kingdom of light, mm-hmm. like all throughout the book of Acts.
0: Yeah.
1: Like, if you want to know what the Bible is about, the Bible is a book about two kingdoms. There's a kingdom of darkness and there's a kingdom of light. And whether you know this or not, you are a part of one of those two kingdoms. That's what the Bible says.
0: Yep.
1: Colossians 1:13 says, "For he has rescued us from the kingdom of darkness."
0: Yes, my favorite.
1: "And has brought us into the kingdom of his son." Yeah. A few other verses, 2 Corinthians 4:4, "Satan, who is the god of this world," that's lowercase g, "Satan, who is the god of this world, has blinded the minds of those who don't believe. They're unable to see the glorious light of the good news." Another verse, Ephesians 4:18, "Their minds are full of darkness," talking about unbelievers. So again, this is kingdom of darkness. "Their minds are full of darkness. They wander far from the life God gives because they've closed their minds and hardened their hearts against him." So the Bible all throughout scripture presents, hey, there's a kingdom of darkness and there's a kingdom of light.
0: Yep.
1: And in the book of Acts, you see these two kingdoms battling and waging war all throughout. So Acts chapter 8. Peter runs into this guy called Simon. He's Simon the sorcerer.
0: Yep.
1: And the Bible says that Simon actually believes and he gets baptized. But he follows Peter around. And he sees Peter doing this miraculous stuff filled with the power of the Holy Spirit. And he says, "Hey, I want that power that you have." And he offers him money. He says, How can I buy this power?" And Peter rebukes him. He says, "You can't buy this power. This is the Holy Spirit." And he rebukes him and he says, "I can see that you're full of bitterness." So that's another way that we're oppressed, is just with, like, the enemy comes against us and he fills us with just bitterness. And that can be a stronghold in our lives at times where we're just like holding on to past hurt, and it just lumps up into just this big ball of bitterness that we have towards maybe a parent or a sibling or whatever.
0: Anyone.
1: Yeah, anyone.
0: Wow. Yeah, no, it's very true. And then you think about what Paul said, right? He said, I think it's Ephesians where he says, don't let anger get a foothold.
1: Yeah.
0: Well, in my New Living, I speak of the New Living Translation. Yeah. It says, don't let the anger get a foothold.
1: Yeah.
0: Stronghold in your life. And it's any of that stuff, anger, bitterness, resentment. We were talking about at lunch about how my old assistant, she shared her testimony, so I could say her name. Her name is Sonia.
1: Yeah.
0: She shared it at our church, but she was in an emotional relationship.
1: Right.
0: And that opened a doorway to demonic activity where she ended up getting possessed. She was married and got an emotional relationship with a guy at work.
1: Hmm.
0: And then that opened the door and Satan creeped in through that foothold, stronghold, and for whatever reason, God allowed a demonic entity to go in.
1: That's wild.
0: But I can tell you right now, there was, when she started talking to this person, there was oppression going around that the enemy, well, there had to be some, before the demon could enter her, there was a supernatural oppression going around, messing with her mind to deceive her to actually do that.
1: Yeah.
0: It starts with that, the oppression,
1: which
0: led to the possession.
1: Yeah, absolutely.
0: And that's a whole other thing. That's why you want to keep these doorways closed.
1: Yeah, and I think, honestly, like to encourage the believers who are listening, if you feel discouraged or oppressed by the enemy, that might be a sign that you are filled with the Holy Spirit and on mission by the Lord. Like sometimes when the enemy is close, it's not always because your life is all full of darkness. It might be the enemy knows that the Lord is using you, and so he wants to discourage and distract you from what God is calling you to do. So sometimes we're like the enemy is attacking. It's like, hey, maybe I'm doing something right because I'm upsetting the enemy here.
0: Yeah.
1: And that can be an encouraging thing because I know like when the enemy tries to discourage me, you know, I become a victim of, in my own life. And it's like, hey, the Lord is doing something in your life by his Holy Spirit. And he's using you and he wants to use you. He has a great plan and purpose for your life.
0: But that's why it's happening.
1: Exactly. And
0: most of the people that get left alone, they don't ever feel anything. We go look at their life. Are they doing anything for Christ?
1: Right. Yeah.
0: No, they're not. So the enemy's like,
1: right.
0: They're good. They're not really doing anything.
1: Yeah, I don't need to touch you.
0: Well, let's worry about the people that actually advance in the kingdom.
1: Yeah, totally.
0: You know what I mean?
1: Yeah.
0: So, okay, so we were talking about spiritual warfare, oppression. We talked a little bit about a possession. What are some other ways? So the enemy, let's just talk about the ways the enemy can mess with you. So he can mess with your mind. The Bible talks about fiery arrows, right, going in your mind, fiery darts going in your mind. Thoughts. He can influence you. He can influence you and bring people around you.
1: Yep. Yeah.
0: He can bring people around you to speak lies into your
1: that's
0: life.
1: Huge.
0: He can bring people that aren't walking with God to be around you and to influence your life.
1: Yeah.
0: You know what I mean?
1: Yeah.
0: That's a whole nother thing.
1: Yeah.
0: It's your friends and people that you're surrounded by. You know, you are what you eat, right? Or what's to say that they're saying like
1: you become who you surround yourself with.
0: The enemy, believe it or not, can commission people that they don't know and influence people to come around your life and get you derailed.
1: Yeah, there's a saying, show me your friends and I'll show you your future.
0: Yep.
1: So that's a huge deal, especially in the younger generation where they feel the pressure to fit in. And so they're doing all the stuff. And so they surround themselves with people who are being used by the enemy to influence you just to rebelling against the Lord. So you have to choose your friends wisely. You have to put up boundaries. There should only be a very select few of people that you've given license to speak into your life. We're all about having a ton of friends. And if I have a ton of friends, it means I'm accepted and I'm popular and stuff. Forget it. Like, yeah, you should be well acquainted with a ton of people at your school. Sure. Be salt and light. But the people that you allow to speak into your life will shape your future. So you got to get around good, godly people who love the Lord, who are going to encourage you in the Word, who are going to say, hey, let's pray together. You're going through something. Let's pray. Let's take it to the Lord, who aren't going to gossip. And you and you don't gossip, they don't gossip. You get around people who love the Lord, surround yourself with good, godly people, because that's going to shape who you become in the future. Yep. It's going to shape, you know, the friends that I've surrounded myself with. They encourage me in my marriage. Mm-hmm. They encourage me in my ministry as a dad. And so it is key to find good, godly friends who love the Lord. That's huge.
0: Words have power. You know what I mean? And it's true. Whoever you're surrounded with, it's what you become. Whatever you're listening to.
1: Yeah.
0: It goes from music, stuff you're watching.
1: Totally.
0: Your friends. All that, it affects. Even though you don't think it affects you, it does. I mean, we go on tour. We'll be hanging out. We'll meet someone new on a trip. And we're all hanging out together, and everyone's cracking jokes and talking a certain way. Next thing you know, they start picking up on the little lingo, isms, and they're saying the same thing because we've been around each other for like 10 days straight. You know,
1: I mean, I'm going to start growing my hair out and parting it down the middle.
0: Let's go.
1: It's about time.
0: I'm going to start working out. All right, look, we got a minute and a half left, even less, actually. I do want to plug, go to the YouTube, Ryan Reese Official. Subscribe and get all the past shows. We talk on all different topics. You can go to the Whosoever's Movement. We got products that support our mission. We're a group of evangelists that take the gospel globally into the public schools. We speak at churches. We do conferences. We do it all. Wherever God opens the doors, we go, and we want to speak, and we want to encourage people and break down the basic truths of Christ and the plans that he has for you. I have a book out. It's called Kill the Noise, Finding Meaning Above the Madness. Just look it up. You can buy it everywhere. Obviously, it's on Amazon, but Target, Walmart, Barnes & Noble, all those places. It's there. Purchase it. It's a discipleship book. It's all about God, or else I wouldn't even be telling you about it. It will inspire you. It will encourage you. And it will answer a lot of questions that are going on in your faith. It'll really help you out. That's why I wrote it, is to help people out. You can check that out as well. And I want to thank you for tuning in every single week and joining us on these Saturday nights, or if you're joining us on all the podcast formats, wherever you're finding us. Thank you. Share. We want to encourage people to walk with God because he has a plan for them. Peace.
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0: All right, I am back in studio with Austin Hamrick. We are out here at Cornerstone Chapel in Virginia, and it's been awesome since we've been out here. We got the portable studio, and we are can't wait to go to the next location, wherever that leads us. I know Peru is coming up in the future for the conference and some schools. And we're constantly booking several events across the United States. So don't forget to book us. And we're gonna continue to go into this conversation about spiritual warfare. But this last half, we want to go into something that you call guard.
1: Yeah.
0: Right? And what is guard?
1: So guard is just really keeping it practical. How do you guard against spiritual warfare? The G is you got to get saved. I mean, that's
0: God.
1: Plain and simple. Mm. I mean, we're talking about there's two different kingdoms, kingdom of darkness, kingdom of light.
0: Yes.
1: And you might be listening, be like, hey, I'm not a Satan worshiper. I have not signed any contracts with the devil. Doesn't matter. If you have not turned from sin and trusted in Christ, you're part of the kingdom of darkness.
0: Yes, no matter
1: and
0: what.
1: So you got to get saved. That's Colossians 1:13. He has rescued us from the kingdom of darkness, and he's transferred us. You got to transfer kingdoms, mm-hmm, all right? Mm-hmm. You got to transfer kingdoms. How do you transfer kingdoms? By trusting in Jesus Christ to bridge the gap, reconciled us back to God. So you got to get saved, and that's the G. And we can go into that and just what does it mean to be saved? How do you turn from sin?
0: Yeah, that's good. Let's
1: how do you
0: go
1: repent?
0: Into
1: I mean, repentance is just about face. Mm-hmm. It's acknowledging and agreeing with God. I'm a sinner. Mm-hmm. And you are a great savior.
0: And we can all say we're all dirty sinners.
1: We're all dirty sinners. I love how you say that. Mm-hmm. We're a bunch of dirty sinners. Mm-hmm. I've been adopting that saying. I've been telling all my young adults, mm-hmm, we're all a bunch of dirty sinners. Mm-hmm. And we gotta just like come to terms with that. Mm-hmm. You know, everyone loves saying, nobody's perfect. Mm-hmm. And I'm not perfect. And we make mistakes. All right, those are just little baby ways of saying I'm a dirty sinner. Mm-hmm. And I messed up. And I've fallen short of God's glory. And God has a holy standard. God is holy. And he calls us to be holy. Well, how can we do that? It's by just first acknowledging our sin. Mm-hmm. I'm a sinner. Mm-hmm. That's the first step, is just coming to that acknowledgement and agreement with God, mm-hmm, that I'm a sinner and you're holy. And so I'm going to turn. I don't want to live for myself anymore. Mm-hmm. Like, I've tried living for myself. I've tried to make decisions on my own without hearing the voice of the Holy Spirit, and it doesn't work.
0: No.
1: And the enemy loves to reel us into his trap that you're the king of your life. And you can make decisions fine without God. Mm-hmm. And sin is fun for a season. That's what the Bible says.
0: Yes, it does.
1: But it only leads to destruction and death and anxiety and depression and loneliness and isolation. What do? You turn from sin. You acknowledge that you're a sinner. You turn back to the Lord.
0: I was going to say that, you know, when I say dirty sinner, it's because these sins are things that we don't want to do,
1: yeah,
0: and we don't even like the effects of them. Like, if we could all be honest with ourselves, we don't like, when we're sinning, we don't like the feelings and the consequences and stuff it brings.
1: Yeah.
0: So when you acknowledge you're a dirty sinner, you can't do things right, because no matter what, you're going to mess up sooner or later. The good news is, when you put your trust in God through the work of the Holy Spirit, that dirty sinner life starts changing.
1: Yeah.
0: And it starts becoming less and less and less. And I say, and I like to say dirty sinner also, because, you know, I don't ever, sometimes when people become Christians, they feel like they've arrived and they have it all figured out. We'll never have it figured out. We're a sinner at heart. And this is why we have to have that continual relationship and continue to put our trust in Christ, because we go through different seasons. We do really good. Sometimes we do really bad.
1: Yeah.
0: You know what I mean? It's because we're dirty sinners.
1: Yeah.
0: But with God, we're forgiven and his grace is there, and he literally starts removing stuff out of our life, and you literally become a new creation.
1: Yeah.
0: So that's number one.
1: That's number one. I mean, that's the very first thing. How do I guard myself against spiritual warfare?
0: Yeah.
1: Well, stop acknowledging yourself as king.
0: Yep.
1: And come out of the kingdom of darkness, come into the kingdom of light. And so you got to get saved. That's the G in guard. Mm-hmm. The U is use the spiritual tools of Ephesians chapter 6. Because God doesn't leave us on our own to fight our own battles in this battle of spiritual warfare. He gives us spiritual tools. So the U in guard is use them. Use the spiritual tools. And so I just pulled up Ephesians 6 just so I could read the different spiritual tools. And Paul writes, he says, finally, my brothers, my sisters, he says, be strong in the Lord and the power of his might. Put on the whole armor of God that you may be able to stand against the wiles of the devil. The NIV says the devil's schemes. Verse 12 says, "For we do not wrestle against flesh and blood, but against principalities, powers, rulers of the darkness of this age, against spiritual hosts of wickedness in the heavenly places. So therefore take up the whole armor of God." And verse 14 gets into the armory. It says, "Stand therefore, having girded your waist with truth." All right, that's key, Ryan, as you know.
0: Truth.
1: Because we're living in a culture where culture says truth is relative. Your truth is your truth. Mm-hmm. My truth is my truth. There's no my truth. There's no your truth. It's the truth. It's found in the Word of God. Mm-hmm. And so it starts with girding your waist with truth, having put on the breastplate of righteousness, having shod your feet with the preparation of the gospel of peace. Above all, taking the shield of faith, with which you'll be able to quench all the fiery darts of the wicked one, as you mentioned. Verse 17, take the helmet of salvation and the sword of the Spirit, which is the Word of God, praying always with prayer and supplication in the Spirit. So this is our only offensive weapon. Mm-hmm. It's the only offensive weapon we need. It's the sword of the Spirit, which is the Word of God.
0: Yep.
1: That's why Jesus, when he was being tempted by Satan in the wilderness, what did Jesus do every single time he quoted Scripture?
0: Word of God.
1: And so that, what does that tell me? It's like, well, I got to get in the Word of God, and I got to know the Word of God. I have to memorize the Word of God so that it's in my mind. I use this in a good way. I want to brainwash myself with the Word of God. Mm-hmm. I want to wash my brain. I want to cleanse my brain with the truth of God's Word. And that's one thing I would just encourage everybody, is just to memorize Scripture. And one thing my wife and I did was we went through Genesis to Revelation. And I got this from David Guzik. Read one chapter a day and then write one sentence on the chapter you just read. Go through the whole Bible, Genesis to Revelation, cover to cover. Read a chapter, write a sentence. Read a chapter, write a sentence. And it's just a practical way to get God's Word into your mind. If that sounds too daunting, then just
0: pretty cool idea.
1: Memorize one verse a week. Mm. At the end of the year, you'll have 52 Bible verses. That's awesome. Like, start with Jesus wept. And that's your verse for the week. You got it down. Easy. It's simple. But get verses in your mind. Write them down. I'm a very, I'm a visual learner, so I gotta write. I gotta write after I read. So I'll write Scripture down, or I'll write a sentence, or I'll journal and write Scripture, and then just put it up on your fridge or on your mirror when you wake up, so that the first thing you're seeing is the Word of God. And so these are just small, little practical ways to get God's Word in front of you at all times, so that you can get God's Word in your mind, and then you can spit Scripture out.
0: And that's how you fight the enemy.
1: That's how you fight the enemy.
0: The Scripture. My grandma, when she was a missionary growing up in the 40s or 30s, and she went to Columbia, and she used to sing this song to me. It was a Salvation Army song. It says, come and join the army. The Salvation Army has a right to beat the drum, the tambourine, the banjos, to make the devil run. So come and join the army, get your gospel gun, shoot it at the devil if you want to see him run. And that's basically what Jesus was doing. He was firing off Scripture at the devil.
1: Yeah.
0: And he ran. And that's the same thing that happens with us. But
1: yeah,
0: like, you can't, you know, like I was talking at your church service, is that, you know, we are, and you quoted the Holy Spirit verse that talks about that, is like the Holy Spirit can only pull from what's in us.
1: Right.
0: So like, if we're like a magazine, empty magazine, we load ourselves with verses. That's the ammunition.
1: Yeah.
0: And then through the power of the Holy Spirit, it pulls the verses, and then we fire them off at the devil with our mouth.
1: Absolutely.
0: And that's literally the gospel gun.
1: Yeah.
0: And
1: the spiritual tools.
0: Yeah. And the sword, the Bible, is the ammo case.
1: Yep.
0: 33,000 verses.
1: I like
0: that's
1: that.
0: That's a lot of rounds.
1: Yeah.
0: But it's also called the sword of the Spirit.
1: Yeah.
0: And it doesn't matter what size you have. You could have a little pocket Bible sword, or you could have a ginormous sword.
1: Large
0: they all print. Do the same amount of damage.
1: Yeah, I like that. So you got to use the spiritual tools. That's the U in guard. The A is avoid evil practices. 1 Thessalonians 5:22 says avoid evil practices. And it really is just as simple as that. And you can't be a professor of Jesus Christ. Mm. I'm a believer in Jesus, but be living in opposition to what Jesus tells us to do. It's a double-minded person.
0: Hypocrite, poser.
1: The hypocrite, yeah, it's a poser. And I'm guilty of being a poser and a hypocrite and all of that, for sure. Mm-hmm. But 1 Thessalonians 5:22 says avoid evil practices. And the reason that's a part of the guard is because when you are indulging in sin, in habitual sin and you are indulging in evil practices, you are opening up doorways for the enemy to have more influence in your life. I was just in Books a Million with my three-year-old the other day, and we were just looking through the aisles, looking through toys and different stuff, and right next to Dora the Explorer, you know Dora the Explorer, that TV show for kids? Right next to Dora the Explorer was a Ouija board. And I'm like, what is going on?
0: Like
1: Dora and a Ouija board. Like this doesn't. I started like playing like weird games with myself. Like Dora's no longer asking like, where's the map, kids? She's now like, where's the Ouija board, kids?
0: Wow.
1: And so it's just like, it's become so normalized in our culture. Like Dora's hanging out with a Ouija board.
0: That is insane.
1: It was just so weird. So, you know, this is how normalized the cult practices have become in our society now, where Books a Million with my three-year-old, Ouija board is in the same aisle as Dora. But it's just become normal, you know?
0: I want to actually hit also on that. Yes, it is normal, by the way. That's insane. The other thing I want to hit on is what you said is a habitual sin. So there's sin that we because we're weak humans, so we mess up.
1: Right.
0: But God, forgive me for my sins. I didn't mean to do that. Habitual sin is where you make a practice of it.
1: Right, yeah.
0: So there's two different kinds of sin.
1: Yeah.
0: It's the one that you're like, for instance, I'm going to Vegas, and I'm going for a bachelor party. And I'm a Christian, but, you know, I'm going to get a little loose this weekend. You know, I'm going to ask. I already know what I'm about to do out there. We're going to go drink some drinks. We're going to end up in a strip club. You know, we're going to go gamble and whatever else comes our way. You know, maybe smoke a little weed, pop some pills. I don't know. Maybe take a little ecstasy pill and go out to the club. But when I come back, I'm going to ask for forgiveness, and God will forgive me.
1: Yeah, it's like premeditated.
0: That's not like where you like, oh, I messed up. I missed the mark. Because sin means miss the mark.
1: Yeah.
0: Like if you're trying to hit the bullseye with a gun or,
1: right.
0: or arrow,
1: and yeah.
0: you're just off a little bit, that sin is we're trying to do what's right, but we just mess up.
1: Yeah.
0: So,
1: and that's what 1 Thessalonians 5:22 says, avoid evil practices.
0: Right.
1: Like where it's like a practice where it's either premeditated.
0: If you're going to Vegas, you're going to practice.
1: Right. Or it's just this habitual thing where you just like continuing to indulge in that which you know is wrong, and you are opening up portals or doorways for the enemy just to influence you, to oppress you, if you're not a believer, to possess you. Mm. And so a part of the guard here, the A, is avoid evil practices. And don't be a hypocritical Christian. Again, we're all guilty of it, myself included, of you know having one foot in the Word and being a follower of Jesus, but then just living for self. And that's not to be part of the life of the believer.
0: Yeah.
1: You're not going to be sinless, but you should be sinning less as you mature and walk with the Lord.
0: Sinning less, that's
1: so
0: a good one.
1: Avoiding evil practices is a part of that guard. That's how you guard against spiritual warfare. The more I want to look like Christ and pursue holiness and put aside the flesh and crucify the flesh with the Lord, you are limiting the devil's power and influence in your life. So,
0: and whatever you feed the most, you know, you probably said this illustration a few times. But I was thinking about like in L.A., you know, where I'm from, they, you know, you have like the gangsters that have like the pit bulls and they train them. They put them on treadmills. They have big chains around their neck.
1: Yeah.
0: And it's illegal dog fighting is what it is.
1: Sweet.
0: They're illegal. They do not partake,
1: no.
0: just for the record.
1: Yeah.
0: But I've seen and I've heard. But what happens is, so you have, say you got this pit bull that you're feeding meat. It's on a treadmill. It has like huge chains around its neck to make it strong, right? And they train these dogs, but then if you have another pit bull that you don't feed at all, he's not on the treadmill, you don't even feed him, he just has maybe a little bit of water. Basically, you put those two in to fight, what's going to happen? The one's going to just destroy the other one. And that's the difference between our flesh. Whatever we feed the most is going to dominate.
1: Yeah.
0: So if you're practicing doing bad stuff, you're feeding the flesh.
1: Yeah.
0: You're feeding it. It's growing stronger and stronger versus if you get your body appetites and you hang them to the cross, like you just said with Christ. Hang them to the cross and you crucify the flesh and the spirit lives.
1: Yeah.
0: So it's very simple. You have either have a strong spirit or a strong flesh. What's dominating?
1: Yeah, that's what is it, Galatians 5 or 6? It talks about that. It says that there's this battle between the flesh and the spirit.
0: Mm-hmm.
1: And the more you feed the spirit will dominate the flesh. The more you feed the flesh will dominate the spirit. And there's this constant battle waging war within us.
0: They hate each other. They're fighting with each other.
1: Exactly. Totally.
0: Enmity. And that's literally, and that's written from Paul.
1: Yeah, yeah.
0: Which Paul's like, I'm like, that guy was like an amazing Christian, but he's like, I'm the sinner of all.
1: Yeah.
0: You know what I mean? So But it's true. They fight. So we have to put that into perspective. Yeah. And that's also going back even to the beginning of the conversation and talking about the oppression. The oppression, that influence comes in to make you want to go after the things
1: right.
0: of the flesh. But then you have the Holy Spirit. We're possessed with the Holy Spirit. He's inside of the Holy Spirit.
1: Yeah.
0: Power is inside of us.
1: Yep.
0: And his job is to deny the flesh.
1: Yes. Yeah.
0: And these are the two forces. You got the oppression, the enemy, and you got the work of the Spirit.
1: Yeah. Paul says, Galatians, I think it's 5:16, so I say to you, walk in the Spirit. And how do you walk in the Spirit? It's just being in the Word, being in prayer, asking the Holy Spirit to fill you. That's my prayer every morning is like, Lord, I can't even do today without you. I need your Holy Spirit.
0: Yeah.
1: So fill me and empower me and give me all that I need today so I can please you and walk with you. And that's a daily prayer. So that's the A.
0: Yep.
1: It's avoid evil practices. So you got to get saved. Use the spiritual tools in Ephesians 6. Avoid evil practices. The R is resist the devil. This is James 4:7-8. Resist the devil. What I find super funny is in order to resist the devil, number one, you got to acknowledge that there is a devil. Because that's part of our society is just this, well, I acknowledge maybe that there's evil in the world, but is there this one source of evil being the devil? I'm not so sure. You know, I read this Barna research study a few years ago that said four out of every 10, that's 40% of professing Christians. So we're talking about Christians here.
0: Don't believe the devil's real.
1: They don't. They believe that the devil is merely a symbol of evil, but not an actual being.
0: Wow. 40%.
1: 40% of supposed professing Christians believe that the devil is just a symbol. So if you believe the devil is a symbol and not an actual being, you're already going to lose that war.
0: Yeah.
1: So you have to acknowledge that the devil's an actual being. Now, he's not God's equal opposite. Sometimes that's what Christians think is that God is God and Satan is God's equal opposite.
0: Creator and creature.
1: Yes. God created.
0: Creature and creation.
1: Yes. God created Satan. He's a fallen angelic creature and he has power. 2 Corinthians 4:4 calls him the God of this world. Mm-hmm. But again, that's lowercase g. But God has allowed Satan to have limited power and authority here on earth. And so you have to acknowledge that Satan, formerly known as Lucifer, he's an actual being. And he hates you. And he hates your marriage.
0: Mm-hmm.
1: He hates purity.
0: Mm-hmm.
1: What God creates
0: is filthy.
1: Satan wants you to worship. And this was, we talked about this, Romans 1.
0: Mm-hmm.
1: What God creates, Satan wants you to worship.
0: Mm-hmm.
1: And we have more protection for the spotted owl than the baby in the womb. Why? Because people have worshipped the creation rather than the creator. But that's Satan's MO in our universe. He doesn't need you to worship him. As long as you worship anything but the true God.
0: Exactly. Anything.
1: So he wants you to worship self. He wants you to worship him. He wants you to worship creation. And so Satan uses God's own creation as just idols that we just worship. So you have to recognize that you have a real enemy who wages war against your soul. That's what Peter says, that you have an enemy who prowls around like a roaring lion, mm-hmm. seeking whom he may devour. He's not talking about a sign or a symbol of evil. He's talking about an actual being.
0: Yeah, you know, I was thinking about how, you know, there's a whole global warming or, not global warming.
1: Climate change. Yeah.
0: I'm like, climate change.
1: Well, it used to be called global warming.
0: Yeah, yeah.
1: But now it's like climate change.
0: They're changing.
1: Like the climate's always been changing.
0: Yeah. Exactly. So the climate change, and I started thinking about it, looking at it, and then, you know, this guy, Tom Hughes, he's like a big prophecy guy. He's a Calvary Chapel pastor from California.
1: Okay.
0: Somewhere in California. Southern California. And he was in one of his Instagram videos the other day, and he was just like, climate change. And he pulled that verse.
1: Yeah.
0: You know, they will worship creation more than the creator.
1: Yeah.
0: And climate change is now a religion.
1: Yeah. Yeah.
0: It's a religion. Like people are like gluing themselves.
1: Yeah. I saw Pastor Jack talking about this.
0: Light themselves on fire I think someone like burned themselves up in like some country.
1: Okay.
0: For climate change. Like,
1: yeah.
0: It's a literally religion that people are laying in the streets. They're ready to die for this thing.
1: It's
0: which
1: nuts,
0: is crazy because that verse, all it was is that it's that verse in the Bible that was written, you know,
1: yeah.
0: thousands of years ago.
1: It's nuts. So how do you resist the devil? This is James 4:7-8 says, submit to God, therefore, resist the devil, and he will flee from you. A lot of us know the latter half of that verse, resist the devil and he will flee from you. But we forget the beginning of that verse, which says submit to God. Yeah. So there's no resisting the devil until you submit to the Lord.
0: So true.
1: You can't resist the devil if you are not submitting to what God's revealed will is to you in the scriptures. So if you're not submitting to God, what does submitting to God mean? Just means living in obedience. Reading the word, matching your life up with it, living in obedience. So you can't resist the devil until you first submit to the Lord's ways, submit to the Lord's will, submit to the Holy Spirit in your life. That has to take place first. Submit to God, resist the devil,
0: yep,
1: and he will flee from you.
0: You have to submit.
1: So you have to submit in order
0: surrender,
1: to resist.
0: Surrender. Surrender your life.
1: Submit and surrender in order to resist. So that's the R in guard, and then the D is draw near to God. That's the rest of that verse in James 4, 7, and 8. It says, draw near to God, and he will draw near to you.
0: Yeah.
1: It's a beautiful promise in the Bible. It's a promise for you. When you draw near to the Lord will draw near to you.
0: Mm-hmm.
1: When you seek the Lord, you will be found. He will be found by you.
0: Mm-hmm.
1: And so the Lord calls us believers to draw near to the Lord. Like, God is a good dad. He loves you. You're his child. If you have turned from sin, you trusted in Christ, welcome to the family of God. You're a child of God. And now he wants you, like, you're a dad. I'm a dad. I'm a dad of two girls. And I want them to come to me with all their scrapes, with all their problems, with all their issues. They fall. They get cut up. Like, when they come to me, I'm like, oh, this is awesome. Like, they're coming to me. Why? Like, because I'm their dad. It's a privilege and a joy to be able to parent my two little girls. And when they come to me with their problems, like, this is awesome. Like, this is what I love. And that's just a little taste of God's love and joy when we go to him. Like, with our issues and our problems and our pain and our hurt and our experiences, when we draw near to the Lord, he finds great joy in reciprocating and drawing near. Now, God is the initiator. He initiates. We respond. But now in this relationship, God wants us to draw near to him and continue to walk with him. When we draw near to God, he draws near to us. And what James talks about in James 4, 7, and 8, he says, draw near to God and he will draw near to you. And then he goes into this weird stuff. He says, wash your hands, you dirty sinners. Cleanse your hearts, you double-minded. He says, humble yourselves before the Lord. So he expounds upon what drawing near to God looks like. And drawing near to God looks like humility. When we humble ourselves and we stop thinking that we're all that,
0: mm-hmm,
1: like, I'm nothing.
0: Yeah.
1: I'm nothing without the Lord.
0: Yeah.
1: Like, the Lord doesn't need me.
0: No.
1: I can't be a good dad or husband without the Lord. I can't be in ministry without the Lord. Like, I don't matter.
0: Yeah.
1: I don't matter. But it's Christ within me that gives me worth and value.
0: Mm-hmm.
1: And when we draw near to God by humbling ourselves and cleansing our hands and stop being double-minded, mm-hmm, means having like a split personality.
0: Yeah.
1: Like, I'm one way with some people, I'm one way with the Lord.
0: Yeah.
1: And it's like, cut that out. Like, just humble yourself before the Lord, draw near to God, and God will draw near to you. And that's humility, is a way you guard yourself against spiritual warfare.
0: Mm-hmm.
1: Because the enemy loves to use pride.
0: Yeah.
1: It's the first sin in the whole universe. So, like, forget Adam and Eve. First sin was pride. When the devil wanted to be like God, and then God kicked him out because Satan rebelled against the truth, but it was his pride. So when we humble ourselves, we look more like the Lord. When we're filled with pride, like, I'm all that, we look more like the father of lies. That's Satan.
0: Yeah.
1: So drawing near to God looks like humility. So that's the guard. Get saved. Use the spiritual tools in Ephesians 6. Avoid evil practices. Resist the devil. Draw near to God. Five ways that we can guard against spiritual warfare in our lives.
0: So the key is just basically, ask for forgiveness. Humble yourself. I like that in part of James. That's amazing. It's really simple, but the hardest part is just doing it.
1: Yeah.
0: You know what
1: yeah.
0: I mean? It's simple. You're like, yeah, that makes sense.
1: Yeah. Yeah.
0: Then it's actually just like,
1: yeah,
0: you got to do it.
1: Right.
0: It's the hardest part.
1: Yeah.
0: The pride and all the other stuff.
1: Yeah.
0: Comes along, but the flow of the Holy Spirit will come through that.
1: Right.
0: Well, that was an amazing show, you guys. We are in Virginia.
1: Nope.
0: Out here with Austin at Cornerstone Chapel. So what city is this in?
1: So we're in Leesburg, town of Leesburg. We're
0: Leesburg.
1: In the county of Loudoun County. Loudoun County's got a lot going on with public school system, the school board.
0: Really?
1: LGBTQ agenda.
0: We got to get into the schools.
1: Got to get into the schools here, yeah.
0: Hey, let's plan it.
1: Absolutely.
0: Let's come out and let's invade the public schools.
1: Let's do it.
0: We'd love it. That would be amazing. I did see some of the videos of that stuff, books and stuff being read that your dad was talking about.
1: Yeah.
0: On social media,
1: yeah,
0: we're seeing the same stuff.
1: On.
0: Well, go to make sure you go to YouTube to Ryan Reese Official. 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You can go there. 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Our movement is a group of evangelists that tour the public schools and bring the gospel to a lost and hurting and broken world. People that have never heard about Jesus that are open to it. They just need to hear it. And what's that verse that says, blessed are the feet of the messenger that go. How will they go unless they're sent? So pray for us. Send us. We will go. We love you guys. Thank you for tuning in every Saturday night. And next week, we'll be at a new location somewhere else doing something else. I love you guys. Peace.
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4: I believe that tonight the church is made up of a minority, not a majority. 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

0: 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Today's message is a continuation of our focus on the Holy Spirit, stressing His empowerment of living the Christian life. As we spend more time in the Word and in prayer, we'll find that we're less likely to develop sinful habits or place lesser things before God. Today's lesson is Empowering of the Holy Spirit. In Acts chapter 1, here's Roll Reese.
1: Now, the reason we want to begin to teach on doctrine is because we understand that surely we are living in the last days. These are days that are very drastic days for families, and people are not aware of the evil that really is going on, even within our own particular backyards or our own cities that we live in. I feel that as we begin to grow as a church, we know that there's a lot of people that are coming from different churches, which a lot of people don't know what Calvary Chapel is all about. And many times when it comes to doctrine, maybe you've been taught one way of worship and doing things which maybe you find different at Calvary Chapel. Now, this is not to put down anything or anybody, but I just want to make myself clear where we're heading as a church. And of course, as a pastor and as a shepherd of this body, I have to inform you of what we desire for the people of God here at Calvary Chapel, Golden Springs, and where we are wanting to head in the future to come with the church. We surely have seen in the past God work for the last 13 years in West Covina, as we saw God tremendously move among the people, and God surely brought revival among us. And among that time of 13 years, not only did we see a decline in the Church of Jesus Christ, but we saw things get more evil. From the time that I was saved 22 years ago, things have become worse. And it's interesting because one of the things that I have in my heart as a desire to give to you tonight is that you, myself, each one of us here and those listening to the radio tonight, is that we have a responsibility to pass on to our children and to their children the heritage of the Lord. Very important. I believe that our country is in a very drastic point tonight in history, as we have seen not only American young people that are being not only seduced, but young people that really have not had a rooting and grounding in the Word of God in the last 20 years. Young people that not only have been enticed into drugs and alcohol and sex and pornography, and all kinds of things where their lives are being destroyed. I am concerned deeply because of where our country is heading. And so I feel that as we look around, and this is just the beginning of what God is going to do here, let me read to you something that is interesting. It's a warning to the church. It has been said that the first generation of believers fight the battles. I am a first generation in my family coming to know the Lord. I don't know where you stand tonight, second or third generation. But the first generation stands like with Moses when the people of God came out of Egypt. Egypt is the world. And I was in the world for 24 years and I got a real bad taste of the world. Nobody has to educate me on the world. I was in the world. But I can say to you that the only thing that has kept me has been the Word of God and the power of the Holy Spirit in my life. It doesn't mean that I have been perfect. There's no possible way. There is no one perfect. But those that are first generation Christians are the ones that are constantly fighting the battles. We don't give up in fighting the battles. It's a battle to be fought. We know that there are three things that we're constantly fighting against. That is the flesh, the world, and Satan. Satan, the world, and the flesh. Those three things you're going to have to fight against all of the days of your life. It seems that our first generation people really have been truly converted. Especially those that come out of Egypt, come out of the world. It seems like they don't want no more part of the world. They're sick of it. They've been burned too many times. They've seen what drugs can do to the brain. They've seen what alcohol can do to the liver. They've seen what other things can do in destroying people's lives and marriages. And adultery. Sex before marriage. And the first generation seems to fight the battle by the Word of God and by the power of the Holy Spirit. The second generation claims the spoils and enjoys them. And you talk to that second generation and they seem to kind of hear what you're saying, but they don't fully understand because they haven't been there with the first generation. They've kind of been spoiled. Everything has been given to them. Think about what happened to the children of Israel when they came out of Egypt and they went to the wilderness and then they entered the promised land and Joshua got the victories and they were taking the land and became very prosperous. And then the third generation, this is amazing, but the third generation sells out to the enemy. They have no power. No power at all. And I feel that we are living in these times where we have in the book of Judges chapter 2 verse 10, there arose a generation that did not know the Lord. Why? Because the second generation failed to tell their children about God and His laws and His Word. And how we need to come back to the basics. The basics of the Word of God. You see, when a generation sells out to the enemy, it is a generation that is empty, seeking, searching, not finding satisfaction in their lives. People's lives are broken and destroyed, even as we have it in the Old Testament, and we have many, many warnings given to us by the Old Testament. You see, it is important that to win the battle, we need to be men and women of the Word. We need to be men and women of prayer. We need to be separated from sin. We need to have faith in God. And we need to stand up by putting on the whole armor of God and fighting against the wiles of the enemy. Because he wants to destroy us. And one thing I know and I recognize, that greater is he that is in me than he that is of the world. He has no power over my life. God has created me with a will, either to submit to him or to submit to the world. I have to make a choice. Jesus says you cannot serve two masters. You love the one, you love the other. You got to make up your mind who you're going to serve. And then when Jesus was teaching in Matthew 13 and he came to the parable of the sower, there we see four types of people. The first people are those that have no faith. The second ones are the ones that come to church, they hear the word of God, but they're emotional, and when a time of emotion comes, they fall away. They can't stand up to the enemy. They have nothing to stand on. And then the third group, actually that's where probably today 85% of the church is. And that is the things of the world have stolen the Word of God from their hearts. The world is keeping you from the blessings of God. The fourth group that he talks about is where the seed went out and it fell on good ground and it took ground and it brought forth fruit, some 30 and some 60 and some 100-fold, but that was a small minority. I believe that tonight the church is made up of a minority, not a majority. Small. And I believe this in my heart, and this is why tonight I want to just really bring not only warning to you, but I want to speak to you about real power. Not emotional power. Real, solid power that God gives to us. If there was any time in the history of the church where we need power, it is tonight. We need another Pentecost for God to come and baptize us with His Holy Spirit. So what I want to do is I want to take you to the book of Acts and I want to take you step by step how the birth of the church came about, and how this power can be gained even in our own lives tonight. Turn to the book of Acts, beginning with chapter 1. We'll begin and we'll go through the whole book and just looking at the chapters and seeing what God has to say to us tonight. One of the things for those of you that are new to the fellowship, and maybe those that are listening to the radio tonight, when we begin to speak about spiritual things or we begin to speak of the Holy Spirit, the first thing that we need to understand is that the Holy Spirit is a person, and that the Holy Spirit doesn't bring any confusion. You see, God wants to move within our lives and He wants to manifest Himself through our lives. But at the same time, as God wants to move in my life and manifest Himself in my life, He wants us to understand that we bring all glory and honor to the Lord Jesus Christ. Because God intends to use you and to use anyone here and to use my life for His glory.
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1: So the first thing that we need to look at is, who is the Holy Spirit? Is He some mystic person? No. Jesus Christ told the disciples that He would not leave them alone. That even though He was going to depart, that the Comforter, the Holy Spirit, would come to assist them and to comfort them and to be right alongside of them. And so the first thing that has to happen is that the Holy Spirit, as He begins to deal with you as an unbeliever, He begins to come alongside of you, and the Holy Spirit, the first preposition, is He's with you. You're not a Christian. When the Holy Spirit is with you, He is bringing now conviction to your heart. Where before you felt not guilty about doing something or saying something or hearing dirty jokes or even saying dirty jokes, now you feel not comfortable saying them. There's something that bugs you inside. It is the voice of God speaking to you. As God is beginning to convict you and bringing you to repentance. But you see, no one can come to repentance until you come to that place where the Holy Spirit brings you to submission to Jesus Christ. And that can only happen at true

And that can only happen at true salvation when you ask Jesus Christ to come into your life. And like Jesus talking to Nicodemus in John chapter 3, you must be born again, not of the wind, but of the Spirit. At that particular time, when you say, okay, man, I had enough. I want to give my life to Jesus Christ, as you've heard messages. And the messages have been piercing your heart. And you know that it's right, but you just go out and you rebel against it. And every week in your rebelling and rebelling, there will be a time that God will bring not only conviction, but you're going to have to make a decision in your life. One thing I recognize, and I know that the Holy Spirit will never, ever force you to receive Him. Ever. Nobody is forced to receive Jesus Christ. It doesn't matter if your parents or your grandparents or your son or your daughters are Christians and you're not a Christian in your home. There's no possible way that you or I can ever convert anybody to Christianity. It is the work of the Holy Spirit as He goes out and begins to convict people. Now, how did this conviction come about? Well, first of all, it comes about as people are praying for you. That's how it comes about. As people begin to pray for you, and you don't even know it. I didn't even know it. I didn't even know people were praying for me before I came to the Lord. Now I know because I'm a Christian. But as people begin to pray for you, you might as well forget it. Seriously. Because the Lord is going to do a work in your life. You can run anywhere you want to go. But because God loves you so much, He will pursue after you and He will do everything under His power to get you. And even though when you come to that place where you're looking up and you're in the bottom of the barrel and you find yourself like the prodigal son among the pigs, God cannot rescue you unless you call upon the name of the Lord. God gives you will. He cannot pull you out unless you're willing to submit and to say, Jesus, I want to repent of my sins. I want to accept you into my heart, into my life, and I want you to become Lord of my life. At that particular moment, as you say those words, the Holy Spirit that was with you, convicting you of sin, you have just now invited Him into your life, and now you've become a Christian. Right there, you become a Christian by faith. Now the Holy Spirit is within. He's in operation in my life. That's why Paul the Apostle in 2 Corinthians 5:17 says, therefore, if any man is in Jesus Christ, he or she are brand new people. All things are passed away. Behold, all things are brand new. You begin to see through the eyes new things. You begin to see things that you never saw before. As God begins to give you compassion and a burden and love for other people because you don't want to see them go to hell. Because God took you out of hell. And those people that are born again of the Holy Spirit, as they begin to hunger after God and they get into the Word of God and begin to read and begin to learn how to pray, all of a sudden, then God begins to use your life in a mighty way. And then as a child of God begins to grow in the Lord, you know, there are those times where you see people that came forth, they gave their life to the Lord, they prayed the prayer, man, they went back to got a Bible and got the literature for being born again of the Holy Spirit. Some of them lasted a couple of days, some lasted a week, some lasted a month, some even a couple of months, and some even years. And then all of a sudden, you find in between those times that when the person comes to the Lord, you start kind of getting cold. You begin not to lose your first love, but you begin to leave your first love. Which means that other things begin to take the place of what? Of God, which is most important. Your Bible reading, your fellowship with God in prayer, your fellowship with other believers. And if you're not in prayer and you're not in the Word and you're not

0: in fellowship, you're going to be sucked by the world. You're going to find yourself back in the world doing those things that you once hated, but now you're going to be doing them worse. Like the dog going back to his own vomit. And it's going to be harder for you to get back to the Lord. Because you've tasted of the knowledge of the truth. That's where you have to be careful. It doesn't mean that people can't come back. The Lord will return. The Lord will accept anybody that wants to come back if they repent. If you repent, God will take you back instantly. He will forgive you. He will cleanse you and wash you and get on with business. But the problem with backsliders is they're trying to serve God and mammon. They're divided between two opinions. They want God, but they also want the world. And you can't have the two. You have to make up your mind who you're going to serve. And you see, when the Holy Spirit comes upon my life, then what I need when I begin to get cold, and I'm reading the Bible, and I don't feel like reading, I don't feel like praying, and I start feeling like I want to go back into the world. And what the church needs today, man, is the baptism of the Holy Spirit. The baptism of the Holy Spirit. And that preposition in the Greek is the epi experience, which means is what? The within and now the upon experience. And this is the experience that has been totally abused by the church. For many people will tell you that the baptism of the Holy Spirit is the experience when you receive it of speaking in other tongues. And that puts a category that everybody then has to speak in tongues. And yet that's not what Paul taught and that's not what Jesus taught. There's a balance. You see, when the Holy Spirit comes upon your life, it is not so that I can speak in other language. It is not so that I can be more spiritual. It is God empowering me for service. He empowers me for service and to witness. And He empowers me to endure the warfare that I am against Satan, the world, and the flesh. And this is the epi experience. And there are different ways that people receive. You receive it by faith. It is not by feeling. It is by faith. Faith comes by hearing and hearing by the Word of God. And it is a time where people will say to you, well, you really cannot receive the baptism of the Holy Spirit because you have a problem and you're a Christian and you're smoking. How many times have you heard that? God can fill a life full of smoke. No, that's not true. The Bible doesn't say that. You need to be filled so you can stop smoking. You need to be filled to stop smoking. You need to stop drinking. You need to be filled with the Holy Spirit. You need to stop adultery. You need to be filled with the Holy Spirit. You see what I'm trying to tell you? That's what the Bible says. Power. Dunamis power. They will give you the power not only for service, but to become an overcomer in sin. You see, when Jesus Christ left from the Mount of Olives, they thought He was never coming back again. But He said, hey, you guys, the angel said, the same way He's going up, the same way He's coming again. The same way He's coming again. And remember that when Jesus left the Mount of Olives and He went up to the sky and He went up in the clouds, He told His disciples not to depart from Jerusalem. Why? Because the post-resurrection time, when Jesus Christ resurrected, He was here for 40 days with the disciples, and over 500 saw Him after the resurrection, including the disciples of Jesus Christ. And He told them, don't go anywhere until the Holy Spirit comes upon you. They already had been born again, the Holy Spirit, and then Jesus says, wait for the power of the Holy Spirit. You're going to need it. And the life that we're living today and the world that we're living in today, tonight, we need the power.
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2: 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And next, we'll join Pastor Sheridan McDaniel on the Worship That Walks program, where we're going to learn about a widow in the Old Testament who had tremendous faith. The widow was preparing what she believed would be her last meal for herself and her son, because there is a severe famine in the land. Yet when Elijah asked her to make him a small loaf first, she trusted God's promise. And through her example, we see that faith isn't trusting God only when everything is going well. Sometimes faith means trusting Him when we can't see how things are going to work out. And we're going to learn more about that on the Worship That Walks program next.
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12: Let's step into today's word. 1 Kings chapter 17, verse 1 through 12, and then verse 17 through 24. And it reads, "And Elijah the Tishbite of the inhabitants of Gilead said to Ahab, 'As the Lord God of Israel lives, before whom I stand, there shall not be dew nor rain these years except at my word.' Then the word of the Lord came to him, saying, 'Get away from here and turn eastward and hide by the brook Cherith, which flows into the Jordan. And it will be that you shall drink from the brook, and I have commanded the ravens to feed you there.' So he went and did according to the word of the Lord. For he went and stayed by the brook Cherith, which flows into the Jordan. The ravens brought him bread and meat in the morning, and bread and meat in the evening. And it happened after a while that the brook dried up, because there had been no rain. Then the word of the Lord came to him, saying, 'Arise, go to Zarephath, which belongeth to Sidon, and dwell there. See, I have commanded a widow woman there to provide for you.' So he rose and went to Zarephath, and when he came to the gate of the city, indeed a widow was there gathering sticks. And he called to her and said, 'Please, bring me a little water in a cup, that I may drink.' And as she was going to get it, he called to her and said, 'Please bring me a morsel of bread in your hand.' So she said, 'As the Lord your God lives, I do not have bread, only a handful of flour in a bin and a little oil in a jar. And see, I am gathering a couple of sticks that I may go in and prepare for myself and my son, that we may eat and die.'" Verse 17, "Now it happened after these things that the son of the woman who owned the house became sick. And his sickness was so serious that there was no breath left in him. So she said to Elijah, 'What have I to do with you, O man of God? Have you come to bring my sin to remembrance and to kill my son?' And he said to her, 'Give me your son.' So he took him out of her arms and carried him to the upper room where he was staying and laid him on his own bed. Then he cried out to the Lord and said, 'O Lord, my God, have you also brought tragedy on the widow with whom I lodged by killing her son?' And he stretched himself out on the child three times and cried out to the Lord and said, 'O Lord, my God, I pray, let this child's soul come back to him.' Then the word of the Lord spoke to Elijah, and the soul of the child came back to him, and he revived. And Elijah took the child and brought him down from the upper room into the house and gave him to his mother. And Elijah said, 'See, your son lives.' Then the woman said to Elijah, 'Now by this I know that you are a man of God and that the word of the Lord in your mouth is true.'" Our focus from the scriptures we read is my next assignment. My next assignment. Because I know and I believe God has another assignment for each of us. Here in the life of Elijah, the Bible says that a famine had spread out across the land. Many people were starving and dying. Because a famine is where there is no food and no water. A famine affects everyone in its vicinity. But this famine did not affect Elijah the way it affected others. Why? Because he belonged to God. Because Elijah belonged to God, his life was not guided by the world's forecast, meaning what was happening in the world did not have the same effect on him. And that's so true for you and I today. If we belong to God, our lives, our direction, it is not guided by the world's forecast. Our lives and direction are guided by the hand and the direction of the Lord. Not only did Elijah belong to God, but he was also walking in purpose. And to walk in purpose is to know who I am and to know my assignment, to walk in purpose. It gives life meaning and direction. It keeps you from wandering aimlessly through life. When you know why you're here, your choices become intentional. Purpose acts like a compass. It points you toward what matters most and helps you stay focused even when life gets difficult. It reminds me of Proverbs 29:18 that says, where there is no vision, the people will perish. But when you have vision and when you have purpose, purpose gives you the why behind the work that you do. It's what keeps you pressing on when challenges arise. People who walk in purpose don't quit easily because they understand their assignment is bigger than their comfort. Purpose is not self-made. It is God-given. When you walk in purpose, you're walking in partnership with God. You move from simply existing to living out your destiny, fulfilling the reason God created you. Your purpose is never just about you. When you live in purpose, you inspire, you encourage, and uplift others. You become a vessel God uses to impact the lives of others. Purpose brings contentment and inner peace because your life is in sync with God's design. Elijah not only belonged to God, but he was walking in purpose. And for some, purpose is you sitting and listening and learning. That may be your assignment right now. And for others, it may be moving into action. While many were dying of hunger and thirst, Elijah was eating 2 square meals a day. The scriptures we read, they spoke and they told us that God led him to a brook. That brook was called Cherith. And there God fed Elijah with bread and meat every morning and evening. God used waiters in the form of ravens to deliver his food. Birds who by nature only take away were now giving, because when God is for you, he will use unlikely sources to bless you. He will turn takers into givers. He will turn enemies into friends. When God is for you, he will make a way where there is no way. This brook was probably only one of the few spots where water was accessible, but the only one who found it was Elijah. The name of the brook was called Cherith, and Cherith means covenant or to cut off. The brook Cherith was cut off from the others and covenanted to Elijah. Covenant means an agreement which brings about a relationship of commitment between God and his people. Because God was committed to Elijah, he made sure he had what he needed to survive the famine. And because God is committed to you, he will make sure you have what you need to survive the storm, to survive a valley experience, to survive a dark season, to survive a season where there is lack, because God is for you and committed to you. He will make sure you come through. The brook was committed to Elijah, therefore it was cut off from others. In other words, what God has for you is for you. No one else can get it. No one else can find it. No one else can take it. If that is your home that God has for you, that you've been looking for, that you have been searching out, if that is your home, no one else can have it. If that is your position there on your job, that promotion, if it is yours, no one else can get it. What God has for you will be there when it's time to get it. No need to covet what others have. it is no secret that what God can do for others, he will do for you. What's yours is either coming to you or waiting for you. Because what God has for you is for you. The brook where Elijah resided was provided by God. It became his source of strength. That brook was his security. It was his resting place. It was his way through a challenging time in his life. The brook is that place where you feel the presence of God, where you feel the anointing and the power of God. The brook is that place where you feel confident. The brook is just what I needed for what I was going through. The brook is like a breath of fresh air. It's peace for my soul. The brook is an answer to prayer. And the Bible says, after a while, as Elijah was there at this brook, at the place of confidence, at the place of peace, while Elijah was there, the word of the Lord says that that brook dried up. The ravens stopped coming and the water dissipated. The brook dried up. Now to the natural eye and to the natural mind, it looked like the brook was a tease. From a natural standpoint, it looked like God had tricked Elijah. It looked like he stumbled upon this brook by luck. This brook, now that it was dried up, it looks like he was under the attack of the enemy. Now, all of a sudden, this brook that once brought him contentment and confidence, now it looks like it did not make any sense. He went from a confirmation to a question mark. But the brook was not a tease. It was not a trick. It was not luck, nor was it drying up because of the devil. That brook dried up because God allowed it to dry up. It dried up because the Bible says it stopped raining. And when the rain stopped, the brook dried up. It was under the control, under the guidance of God. The brook dried up. Why? Well, it dried up, number one, because the brook was never meant to be permanent. And if not careful, you can replace God with the brook. Something that God gave you can easily become something that becomes God to you. The brook dried up because it was never meant to be permanent. Our problem is we often try to make something temporary into a permanent situation. Never meant to be permanent. A brook can be a person. A brook can be someone that comes into your life. And everyone who comes into your life is not meant to be there permanently. Some people will come into your life and they will help you. They will assist you. They will be there for a temporary season, but they were never meant to be permanent. Every assignment from God in your life is not meant to be permanent. And the worst thing we can do is stay in an assignment too long, to stay in a position too long, to stay in a space or an area too long. And you know you've been in a position too long, spiritually, professionally, or personally, when comfort has replaced challenge. When a position no longer stretches you, sharpens you, or causes you to grow, it causes you to become now in a place where I'm comfortable and I'm settled. Growth always requires some level of discomfort. Staying too long in the comfort zone can cause stagnation. You know you've been in a position too long when passion has turned into obligation. Where you used to serve, teach, or lead with fire, now you just do it to get through. When joy and enthusiasm are gone, but you keep going only out of duty, is often a sign that that God may be stirring transition in your life. You've been in a position too long when you now are maintaining instead of multiplying. If your energy is spent just keeping things afloat instead of building, instead of being innovative, instead of producing fruit, you have outgrown that assignment. God's purpose always involves progress and increase. You've been in a position too long when your growth feels restricted. When you sense that your gifts, your vision, or capacity can no longer expand where you are. When your environment no longer supports your development, it might mean God is calling you into a new territory. You've been in a position too long when you're frustrated more than fulfilled. Sometimes frustration isn't a sign of failure. It's a sign of transition. God often uses discomfort to signal that it's time to move or to shift your focus. And you've been in a position too long when grace has lifted. What used to be easy now feels heavy. The grace that once carried you through, it is lifted because God's presence right now may be directing you toward a new assignment. And finally, you've been in a position too long when others see what you don't. Often those close to you can sense when you've outgrown a space, when wise counsel confirms that what you've been sensing in your own spirit. It's worth listening to that person, and it's time to realize I'm moving into a new assignment. You know you have been in a position too long when what you are doing becomes more important than the people you're supposed to serve. When you become more important than that position, and when anger has replaced patience and convenience has replaced sacrifice. When brooks dry up, it does not mean that God has left you. He just wants to make sure that he remains your main source, your only source. God will dry things up so that we don't get disconnected from him, so that we don't become so good at what we do to the point where we don't need God. Brooks dry up so we can move to our next assignment. If Elijah stayed at the brook, he would have missed his next assignment. And if you stay in a position longer than you're supposed to, you will miss what God has for you next. Elijah's next assignment was in a city called Zarephath. His next meal was in his new assignment. Yes, the ravens stopped coming. They stopped coming in the morning and the evening. But his next meal was in his new assignment. God was not finished with Elijah. It was just time to transition. It was time to move. His next meal was in his next assignment. His next victory, his next strength, his next level of faith was in his new assignment. And it was there in his new assignment where he saw God provide for a woman and her son who were about to die. He saw the power and the blessing of God move upon this woman and her son who believed they were at the end of their life. In his new assignment, he saw God take a little and turn it into much. He saw Jehovah Jireh. He saw the God who provides. In his new assignment, he saw God work a miracle by raising a dead boy to life. And had he not moved into that next assignment, he would have missed seeing this miracle. God is inviting you and I into our next assignment. God is causing things to shift and to change where we are because it is time to move, to transition, to step into what I like to call the next of what God has for us. Please don't allow what is drying up in your life right now to cripple you mentally, spiritually, or emotionally. In your next assignment, God is going to show you who you are. God is going to show you his strength and his power and his glory and his goodness. In your next assignment, God is going to renew your faith, renew your passion, renew your fire on the inside. God is going to take your gift to the next level. He's going to take your grace to the next level. He's going to take your thoughts and your mind to the next level. What I need you to do is keep your head up right now. Keep your spirit up right now. I need you to walk into your next blessing, trusting that God knows what he's doing and that he's got you.
11: Thank you, Pastor, for such a powerful word today on my next assignment. This text is just really, really encouraging to me because sometimes as believers, we're in a place of dryness and it can be frustrating and confusing, as you stated, primarily because we know that where we are, God led us. This is not something we've done on our own or, you know, it's like God told me to come here. I did what he told me to do. And then after a season, things just dry up and it's like, why? But I know you touch upon that in the text also, that everything's not intended to be permanent. But can you just give some encouragement to those who might be in a place of dryness right now and just needing direction from God? How do we go about being sure of our next steps and where God is leading us and what it is he wants us to do when we're in that dry spot, but we know he led us there?
12: Yes, that dry season and that dry spot, really a challenging time for us as believers. But we've got to know, first of all, that I am following the direction of the Lord, and I am where I am by walking in his steps. And yeah, even if I do not walk in the steps and I make a misstep, God will realign me. God will get me back in the place where I belong. But speaking to that dry season, when the brook dries up, God doesn't stop being provider. He just changes how he provides. Yeah, and we just have to be sensitive and watching and listening and stay aware that he's still with me.
11: That's awesome. Thank you. I hope that encourages someone today. In addition to the word, just knowing that God doesn't stop being who he is, and that if we continue in our pursuit of him, obeying him and seeking him wholeheartedly, he will always lead us to our next assignment in him.
12: Amen.
11: Amen. Thank you for joining Pastor Sheridan McDaniel on Worship That Walks. 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
2: 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Michael David here. Stay with us. Also, after tomorrow, I should say, it's Sunday. It's so important for us to go and be a part of our home fellowship so we can participate there and be members of the body of Christ. Because as believers, we need one another, especially during the difficult seasons. We need to be there for each other and encourage each other. And Acts 2:42 describes the early Christians as devoting themselves to fellowship, teaching, prayer, and breaking bread together. And we know it's very important for us to do that and fellowship with each other and strengthen each other. Iron sharpens iron. Now, and also, you know, we can attend church every Sunday and still have a heart far, far from God. I'm aware of that. But simply sitting in a building doesn't make any of us spiritually mature. We definitely have to participate, not just be in attendance. So I just want to encourage you to be in your home fellowship tomorrow and just be a part of all that's going on there. And if you absolutely cannot get there, hopefully your church does have a church service that you can watch from a device that gets the internet. If you don't have either one of those options, then you can join a church service by doing what you're doing right now, because we bring you three church services each and every Sunday morning. We start off each and every Sunday morning at 8 a.m. with Pastor Dave Rolfe from Calvary Chapel Pacific Hills and the worship service they have down there in Aliso Viejo. 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
13: I don't know who needs to hear this today, but God loves you. 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Mm-hmm. You know, he's the one, like you were just quoting in your prayer, Romans 8. You know, Paul asks the question, who is the one who condemns? He says, it's not Christ. 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Not only did he die for you, but he's risen and he's at the right hand of God and he's praying for you. And I just think that so many people live under this sense like God is upset with me. I failed God. There's somewhere in my life I'm letting God down, and I can't expect him to bless me because I do this or I don't do that. And just be free from that. 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
15: In Jesus' name, amen. Christians have ended prayers that way for centuries. But why do we say it? I'm Bob Shaw, and this is Faith Fuel. If you've been around Christians very long, you probably know how the prayer usually ends. In Jesus' name, amen. We say it so often that the words can almost become automatic. But have you ever finished a prayer and realized, oh, wait, I forgot to say in Jesus' name. Does the prayer still count? Yes. In Jesus' name is not a required sign-off that makes a prayer official. Jesus did tell his followers to pray in his name. In John 14, he said, whatever you ask in my name, this I will do, that the Father may be glorified in the Son. Now, if we stop right there, that could sound like Jesus just handed us a blank check. Ask for whatever you want, add his name at the end, and you've got it. Except that's clearly not how prayer works. John helps us understand this later in 1 John 5, when he says we can have confidence that God hears us when we ask according to his will. So, asking in Jesus' name goes a lot deeper than saying his name out loud. For one thing, Jesus is the reason we can come to the Father in the first place. Hebrews says that because Jesus is our great high priest, we can approach God's throne with confidence. We don't have to earn an audience with God. We come because Jesus has opened the way for us. But there's another side to praying in his name. If somebody gives you the authority to act in their name, you can't just do whatever you want and slap their name on it. You're representing them. The same idea helps with prayer. When I pray in Jesus' name, I'm bringing my request to God as someone who belongs to Jesus and wants what he wants. And I can still tell God exactly what I want. I think sometimes we're almost afraid to do that. We don't have to be. Jesus himself prayed in Gethsemane and told the Father exactly what he wanted. If it is possible, let this cup pass from me. Then he submitted that request to the Father's will. Yet not as I will, but as you will. That's praying with complete honesty and complete surrender. Now those words we've said thousands of times carry a lot more weight. In Jesus' name, I'm coming to you because of Jesus. I'm asking as someone who belongs to Jesus, and I'm placing what I want under the authority of Jesus. So if you forget to say the words at the end of a prayer, God's not sitting there saying, sorry, doesn't count. But when we do say them, let's remember what we're saying. In Jesus' name isn't just how we end the prayer. It's how we're bringing the prayer to God in the first place. Father, thank you that because of Jesus, we can come to you with confidence. Help us bring you our requests openly and trust you with what we want. Shape our desires so that more and more, what we ask reflects your heart and your will. And may we never take for granted the privilege Jesus has given us of coming directly to you. And yes, I'm going to say it. In Jesus' name, amen. See? Now I know why I said it. And hey, we made it to episode 160. If you've been along for the ride, how about leaving Faith Fuel a rating or review? I'd really appreciate it. And it gives somebody who's never heard the podcast a better chance of finding us. I'm Bob Shaw. Peace and joy.
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18: Good morning, Image Church. Good to see you guys. A new schnazzy intro. That's right. Yes. Makes you want to kind of dance, right? Did you want to come up and do a little dance for us, the Trafton dance? No? That's not going to work for you? I don't blame you. I'd rather jump off of a building than dance. Well, it's good to be with you guys this morning. I did want to say, if you're interested in kind of like some other things that I'm involved with, again, my name is Bobby Conway. I serve as one of the pastors here. In a smaller church, you have to come up with improvising ways to tent make and do other things. So my son and I've mentioned before, we do Christianity Still Makes Sense. Dawson's doing a great job. The Instagram, he's got that up. We just got 10,000 subscribers this past week, which is really good. It was stuck at about 8,500. And honestly, I don't even I don't want to sound like, but on social media, it's important to grow that. And then our YouTube channel has got almost 90,000 followers. But he's kind of reactivating this channel, and we turned it into a father-son apologetics. So we would love for you, if you're not aware of that, to be aware. And then the other thing is, I started an art channel called Bobby Conway Art, and I've taught myself to edit videos, and so I'm really managing this whole process because my goal is to be able to create sort of some side gigs there as well. So if you see me drawing famous people, if you subscribe and you go, why are you doing that? It's all part of the strategy. Number one, it shows people if they wanted to give me like a commission opportunity that I can capture essence. Number two, people search Brad Pitt a lot more than they do John Doe, right? So it helps your channel to grow. But eventually, you can't sell pictures of Brad Pitt and stuff like that, but it would be to grow the following and then create my own art. And I've got a lot of things that I want to do with that as well. So I'm putting out a lot of videos, and you can see the whole drawing process of the hyper-realism art that I do. If you want to check that out on Instagram, it's Bobby Conway Art. But today, we are also excited because we're wrapping up a 3-week series that we've been doing on who we are. And I got to be honest with you. This is not my favorite type of series, because my favorite style of teaching is just turn in your Bible to and unpack the passage before us. And we're going to get to that. Next week is Mission Sunday, but it's good. You'll get to hear about what we're thinking and doing missionally. And then the week after, 2 weeks from today, the book of Hebrews, here we come, and I can't wait. That's the bread and butter of Image Church, moving through passages of Scripture. But sometimes you have to just have information that people get in a church family about who we are, and it's not as easily done by saying, turn to Colossians chapter 2. And so it's good sometimes just to get us unified around our vision. And so 2 weeks ago, when we kicked the series off, Who We Are, we said that we're a church. And we said that a church is not a building, it's a body of collected believers that gather together. Now, there's nothing wrong with a building. Sometimes people go, oh, it's terrible to have buildings. The early church didn't have buildings. And I say, you know why they didn't have buildings? Because they were being persecuted for their faith and they couldn't set up shop publicly. But when Constantine helped bring about the legalization of Christianity in the Roman Empire, well, you ended up having churches that were built. So it wasn't that they weren't building churches because structures were bad. They weren't building them because they were being persecuted. And so they would go to the synagogues and the temple as well. So all that to say, sometimes you hear these arguments where people go, the church shouldn't have a building. But the church is not a building. The church is the people. And the Greek word for church is ekklesia. It means called out ones. In other words, we were called out of the world and we were placed into the body of Christ. And together, that means we're called out of living and thinking and operating like the world. It means that we aren't to conform any longer to the patterns of this world, but be transformed by the renewing of our mind. The Bible says, then you will be able to test and approve what God's will is, His good, pleasing, and perfect will. In other words, we won't even know what God's will is if we're conforming to the world. We have to operate like the called out ones. We are called out into a community and we're transformed by the renewing of our mind, and then we can understand what God's will is. But if we're trying to figure out what God's will is without conforming our mind to the Word, well, then we're going to be worldly about our thoughts and we'll come up with values that run totally contrary to the Scriptures, but our feelings will be muted to it because we've been licking at the earth. So we're called to be a part of a community, and that's the beauty of it. We're on a mission together. And so what's our vision? Our vision is for you to discover who you were created to be. And that's what we want everyone to tap into. And what is that? Well, that's our mission. Our mission is to love God, love people, and celebrate the gospel. We believe that's why you were created. To love God and love people, that's the great commandment. And to live out the gospel is the great commission. So we want to be a great commandment and a great commission church. A people that love people and live out the gospel, but we'll never do that if we don't first understand that we were called out ones. If you're a believer, you were called out to be distinct. Distinctiveness was huge. If you ever read the Old Testament, that's where Israel always got themselves in trouble. They wouldn't distinguish themselves. God cares about you being distinguished. And the church itself, the very name means basically distinguished ones, the called out ones. Jesus said, you are the light of the world. You're to distinguish yourself from darkness. Or we are like stars in the universe. Or you are the salt of the earth. What is salt for? It's a preservative. The church is supposed to be a preservative to protect the culture from decay. It's like when they would catch fish in the Sea of Galilee, and then they would travel those fish in salt so they wouldn't decay to Jerusalem to sell the fish. What you had to do is you had to pack the salt up against the fish to protect it from rotting. And Jesus was saying, yes, you need to pack yourself up against the world, but you need to do so as salt. You need to do so as light so that you can preserve the culture, because His values make a difference. So then if our vision is to discover what you're created for, and we're saying that then our mission's to live that out, and what are we living out? Well, what we were created for. Loving God, loving people, and living out the gospel. We were created to be

people who are made in the image of God and who are Great Commandment and Great Commission believers. That's what we're about. And then last week we took some time to talk about our beliefs and what it is that we believe as it relates to who is God, that we believe in one God revealed in three persons, Father, Son, Holy Spirit, and that we believe that Jesus is God in the flesh who came in the world on a rescue mission to offer us salvation by grace through faith alone because of all of our condition that we're in, sin, that we've all sinned against a holy God, and that His Bible is trustworthy and reliable, and we can look to it as our life source and our direction and our wisdom, and that Jesus is going to return again physically. I mean, we got into these doctrines together last week. But today, what I want us to discuss as we wrap this up, this Who We Are series, which I said I'm basically building a membership class out for our church for future people that are going to go through the church. They'll hear about what we're talking about. But today I want to land the plane with what our values are. I want us to talk about our ministries. And then I want us to talk about membership expectations and what that would look like. And then we're going to give you a chance at the end when Pastor Tang comes up to just say, yeah, I'm in, Bobby. And so one of the things I'm really looking forward to is Kevin Hunt planted the idea. We're going to start like a multi-marketing level where you can get on a membership for $900 today, right? It's going to go toward my private jet, right? And I'll let you guys use it from time to time. Yeah, no, we're not going to be that kind of church, right? But in all seriousness, let's start with our values. Now, when it comes to values, different terms can be used like distinctives, our values. And I struggle with this. As you know, that you've been here since the beginning, we came out strong with three distinctives. We talked about mental health, we talked about diversity, and we talked about apologetics and worldview. And we hit that a lot. And while those things are all incredibly valuable, I think in some ways, I've said this, looking back in hindsight, we led with those out front instead of leading with love God, love people, live out the gospel. And so we weren't leading out front, I don't think, with the gospel. And that's my fault. I was so excited about getting these distinctives in place. And I would talk about the gospel a lot. But I think because we had these distinctives that we were leading out front with instead of the gospel and loving God, loving people, living out the gospel, I look and I think if I could go back, I would have led out the way we are now. But you learn and you course correct. But I still think there are things that are important, and like values. And the discussion's this. It's really hard when it comes to values and distinctives. And here's why. Because you might be really passionate about a particular value. And I might be really passionate about it. But the fact is it gets tough to say which one's the priority because there's so many. So even when I list out these values, there's so much left wanting. Like, why isn't fasting going to come up? Or, like, if our battle's not against flesh and blood, why am I not bringing up the value of understanding how to deal with spiritual warfare? Or, why am I not dealing with the value of social justice? So, in other words, there's so much that we value that can't even be captured in the values, but there are some things that I think that I would love for us to be distinctive about why we recognize all the values of the Bible. It's kind of like you can't cover every topic, right? There's 1,189 chapters in the Bible. And there's lots of topics within each of the chapters. That means there's tens of thousands of topics in the Bible that are all valuable to God. But you can't cover it all. And that's why it's so good to have a Great Commandment, Great Commission kind of vision, because we're created in the image of God to live that out. But what are some values that I think we should look to be distinct about? Now, when it comes to values, there's actualized values and distinctives, and then there's aspiring values. So when I look at these, I think these are probably all in the category of aspiring. I think that we do better on some than others. But I would not say that any of these, like, oh man, we are the go-to church for this. Like, we've got it figured out. I wouldn't even say that I got these things figured out in my own life. Like, I'm still trying to figure some of these things out, which is kind of disturbing at times.
right? But I desire these things. And so let me start with this, intentional prayer. I think a church should be marked by intentional prayer. 1 Thessalonians 5:17, pray continually. Jesus said that my house shall be called what? A house of prayer. In Acts 3:1, one day Peter and John were going up to the temple at the time of prayer, which would have been at 3 in the afternoon, right? At this time. The three stated times of prayer for later Judaism were mid-morning, the third hour, 9 a.m., the time of evening sacrifice, the ninth hour, 3 p.m., and sunset. So they value prayer, and so you saw

3 p.m. and sunset. So they value prayer. And so you saw them still going to show up for these intentional times of prayer even after all this went down. So I think this should be valued. Now, when it comes to the values that we're talking about, and distinct as you go, well, how then do we make this concrete? Well, I think that's the thing, because you don't want to turn every value or distinctive into a program in the church. Then you become a busy church. So what you have to do is find the rhythm for these things to flow. So what could this look like? It could look like making sure that there's, you know, some prayer moments in a church service, inviting people to go see Mama Denise for prayer. Like, that's a statement right there. Need prayer, that it's happening. Or when you're in groups together, that you take time and you're praying for one another. We can grow in being more mindful, having an attitude of prayer in that way. A biblical worldview. This is one that we've talked about. And I think that this naturally flows a lot just through my teaching style. Like, again, you don't need to create a program, but it would be great for us to be helping our kids all the way up to, you know, adult worship, where they're thinking about a biblical worldview and we're intentional about helping people to think Christianly about things. The Bible says all scriptures God breathed and is useful for teaching, rebuking, correcting, and training in righteousness, so that the man of God may be thoroughly equipped for every good work. So a praying church, no one's going to argue that, right? And then when it comes to the idea of having a Christian worldview, that's important. I'm telling you, I can see the difference. I've said this before as a Christian apologist. I think about the difference that some of these kids are making that have been trained by some of my apologist friends. I think of Sean McDowell's son, Scotty. Or I'm thinking about Micah Kunkel, Brett Kunkel's son, or Frank Turek's kids. When you give your kids a worldview, it makes such a massive difference in them actually having a grip on how this thing works. So we have to understand, and most Christians don't even know how to articulate what a Christian worldview is. And that is the lens by which you see the world. And we want to be a church that helps you to understand how to think Christianly about all aspects of life. Church planting. I stuck this in here this morning. Why? I just feel like we need to have a vision to multiply beyond ourselves. We want to be a church that multiplies. And I think when you put these kind of values up, you can move them toward being distinctives. And that would be the way you go, well, what? Like, you can have aspiring values and actualize. And I think that that's why we have to hold modestly and say these need work and a plan. And we need to think through how we can be intentional. So it can be setting aside part of the tithes and a budget for this. It can be praying about future church planters and locations where we can be a church that plants churches. Diversity and unity. And I think this is a huge piece, because the church is not supposed to have a sense of gospel-oriented church. We should be able to feel welcome together. And so may this be a church that values the beautiful diversity of humanity, but while maintaining unity around the gospel and around our mission and our vision. Next, I would say on this is equipping the family. I think this is huge, and we just did a series, and Heather and I are starting up a young families group, and we're meeting today, having a pool party with the young families in the church, because we're trying to move toward this. And we think that there's so much confusion that you need to be able to get values from your church on how to raise a family. I think about Heather and I, how blessed we were with the resources of Family Life Today. How many of you heard of that, with Dennis Rainey? Well, my wife and I got to speak for that ministry for almost a decade, traveling around the country, literally equipping tens of thousands of married couples. And the resources that that gave to us in our marriage, and then also the resources that Family Life gave to us for raising our own kids,

0: was tremendous. And I think that we want to help you that have kids and are raising kids to know how to raise those future disciples, to give you biblical wisdom. And so thinking through what it looks like to partner with you. Dennis Rainey said, equipping husbands and wives in marriage, as well as training parents to lead their children spiritually, are not just another part of local church ministry. They represent the greatest opportunity for the local church to spread the gospel, build spiritual maturity, and advance the kingdom of God in this generation. And the greatest impact that you can make on your kids is being impacted by the gospel yourself. When your kids see that the gospel has impacted you, when your kids see that you're not compromised. Like, I didn't even know this. My son blessed my heart. We were hanging out at a men's night a couple weeks ago, maybe a month ago. And he brought up growing up, and I'm sharing this with you to say, this proves the point. He said, as a kid, I would watch my dad standing up, calling out couples to not compromise in their marriages, and he was calling out the whole stuff that's going on with homosexuality and culture and saying, don't get brainwashed by this. And my son said, Dad, the courage that you would exhibit by holding fast to those values meant something. And now my son, I just watching him putting out videos on this stuff. In other words, they have to see these values in us, because if they don't, they'll take it 100 times further to the left than you. And so make sure you're dealing with this stuff, because otherwise you can end up in a situation where you've got kids, they might say the Christian thing, but you don't feel like they're gripped by the gospel. And we all want to get gripped by the gospel. And here's the deal. When the gospel doesn't grip you, that's the best thing you can tell your kids. Unfortunately, the gospel's not gripping dad right now. Or mom, will you pray for me? I just feel like I'm in a battle right now, because that's life. And that's also walking with Jesus. You're not always going to feel on fire, folks. And I think just letting your kids know that it's okay when they don't feel on fire, they just need to think through some things. Mental health. Here's another value. The church is a healing center, not a shaming center. And it's important that we figure out the best way that we can recognize that not every issue is a sin issue. I don't think every issue is a mental health issue either. I've said many times before, the culture wants to make everything a mental health issue. The church wants to make everything a sin issue. Now, I would say, is our mental health ultimately rooted in sin because of the fall? Yes, absolutely. But I would say, I don't think every time somebody is feeling anxious or OCD-ish, it's because they're purposely trying to sin against God. I think there's people that have a high volume of anxiety, a high volume of depression, a high volume of fixation, and they just need a place to process this. So then you step back and you think about these aspiring values that I just mentioned from talking about mental health, intentional prayer, family focus, diversity and unity, mental health, worldview training. You throw that out there, well, I think we can try our best at a church our size to prioritize that by when I'm teaching, bringing stuff out when it's relevant to those issues, in our groups, making sure that we're having conversations around these topics at times. And then on the calendar in Discipleship University, making sure that we plug some stuff in so that there's content opportunities to grow in these particular areas. In a church our size, we can't do much more than that at the moment. But I think if we're intentional in our language and we're intentional about our motivations and we work at this, hopefully we can be a church that honors the Lord like that. Now, what are some of the ministries here at Image Church that we do offer? Well, we've got a prayer team, and you can speak with Mama Denise if you're ever interested in being part of that. But we have men's groups, men's night, and that happens periodically. And we want to encourage you to be able to show up to those if you get an opportunity. We've been having some nice turnouts. But the purpose of that is just for guys to be guys, to have guy conversations, to connect together. And you can see Kyle Holmes, who oversees that, if you're interested in learning more. We've got image groups, and you can go on our website. We have several groups, and we believe it's important that you're a part of a community group, that you're able to have life on life, that you can have relationship with others so that you can, you know, be growing in your church. We've got Image Kids. One of the reasons we want to reach more young families is we want to make sure that when other young families come, they feel like there's enough kids for their kids to have friends with. For those, again, I'll remind you that are here and you've got younger kids, this is the part where you're encouraged by me to think about this. A church would never get a chance to grow if everybody showed up and were looking for everything to be big already. When you start small, the Bible says, do not despise the day of small things, right? God has to lay it on some people's heart to be willing to be the initial families. And so we're just asking you to be magnet families. And don't feel like you have to give all your kids the bells and whistles right away, that they need to have all the, you know, the games and entertainment and all the stuff that the worship student ministries offer of large churches.
1: Thank you for checking out this episode of Christianity Still Makes Sense. We will see you next week for another great episode.

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0: 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K-Wave 107.9. Michael David here. Maybe you've heard about David and Goliath. If you're not familiar with it, Goliath was enormous and experienced and heavily armed, and David was young and inexperienced in battle. But David understood that the battle wasn't ultimately about physical abilities. It was about God's power. And even though the Israel soldiers were terrified of Goliath, David saw the same giant but responded differently because his confidence was in God. And the lesson we learn from that is faith doesn't mean we never fear. It means fear doesn't get the final word. And we're going to learn more about that as we join Pastor Philip DeCourcy on the Know the Truth program next.
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3: 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He didn't say come to religion. He says come to a relationship.
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8: Guys, the culture around you will seek to bully you out of your commitment to all the standards of God's word and the exclusivity of Jesus Christ and the truth of God's will. 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

0: 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I'm Wayne Shepherd. Well, David's courage when he slayed Goliath serves as a timeless example of how faith in God's promises, reliance on Him, and a desire to honor Him can empower us to face seemingly insurmountable challenges. Today, Pastor Philip continues his message titled, That's a Promise. 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
1: Now, for some time, I've been challenging you to be a profile in courage. We want to be brave and bold in our profession of faith in Jesus Christ. And I'll tell you why. The times demand it. I'll tell you why. Manhood is defined by it. And I'll tell you why the Christ-likeness personifies it. Courage marked the Lord Jesus, and it will mark those who are His followers. And to that end, we've been studying different men in the Bible who have modeled that courage and manifested in a variety of ways. And this morning we're coming to look at David, the courage to trust boldly. Because as we come into 1 Samuel 17, we encounter a young King David. In holding up his life to examination, we see another facet of courage, the courage to trust God's promises. That's the interpretive key here in this story. There's three characters in the story on the human level, Goliath, Saul, and David. And then we have God on the divine level. And each are responding to God's word differently. And that's where I'm going in the message. A message I've called That's a Promise. Goliath defies God's word. Saul, he disobeys God's word. David depends and declares God's word. Let's look at Goliath's defiance. Goliath personifies a defiant disgust for God and His word. We see that in the opening 10 verses as he presents himself and he outlines a contest between him and a representative from the army of Israel, and whoever wins, wins the day. He's defiant. He's challenging God's glory. He's defying God's word. He's confronting God's people. If Goliath personifies defiance towards the word of God, Saul personifies disobedience towards the word of God. There was a complete failure of nerve on the part of this king and his army. Just going to again jump into the text and out of it. Look at verse 11. When Saul and all Israel heard these words of the Philistine, they were dismayed. Does that ring a bell? Because God told Moses and Joshua to tell the people not to be dismayed. So Israel's being retested here with a giant from Gath, from the region of the Anakim, and they're feeling like the first unbelieving generation. It's David who's the new Joshua, not Saul, because he's dismayed. Look at verse 24. And all the men of Israel, when they saw the man, that is Goliath, fled from him and were dreadfully afraid. Every time that big goon from Philistia turned up, they tucked tail and ran. I've made note of the fact that this is the language of the earlier unbelieving generation. In fact, here's another example of that. When David eventually is made known to Saul and offers his services to go and fight Goliath, what does Saul say? And Saul said to David, verse 33, you're not able. That's what the 10 spies said. So Saul and Israel are dismayed when they shouldn't be, based on the promises of Joshua 1. And while David is kind of channeling the spirit of Joshua and Caleb, Saul is channeling the spirit of the 10 spies that brought an unbelieving report. The indictment of the text is that Saul and Israel were living contradiction to the promises of God made to Israel. Let me just read Deuteronomy 9, verses 1 to 3. Hear, O Israel, you are to cross over the Jordan today and go in to dispossess nations greater and mightier than you. Cities great and fortified up to the heaven. A people great and tall. The descendants of the Anakim. whom you know and of whom you heard it said, who can stand before the descendants of Anak? Therefore understand today that the Lord your God is he who goes over before you as a consuming fire. He will destroy them, bring them down before you, so you will drive them out and destroy them quickly as the Lord has said to you. David believed that. Saul didn't. So Goliath, we see defiance. In Saul, we see disobedience. Let me make an application to this. In meeting Saul, David faced his first Goliath. David faced another Goliath before meeting the real Goliath. And the Goliath was the unbelief and anxiety of Saul and the people of God. Before he fought Goliath, he had to fight somebody among the people of God. We're not going to spend any time virtually looking at his brother Eliab, who mocks him when he brings the lunch and supplies for his brother. What are you doing here? Are you up to some mischief? But Saul does not lead David. David embarrasses Saul by his courage. In fact, Saul tries to turn David into a little Goliath. Because he'll later on say, okay, if you want to go and fight him, sign this piece of paper. I don't want any, you know, legal complications for sending you out here, but I'll lend you my armor. Try to turn him into a little Goliath, because Goliath got armor. Right? But David understands what Paul will later say. Our weapons are not carnal. We're not going to fight them with their weapons on their ground. We're going to fight them with our weapons in God's presence. Well, here's the point. The takeaway, the challenge, and it's sad, isn't it? It's discouraging. Sometimes a man's foes will be that of his own household and community. I like what one writer said, Goliath is not really the problem here. A leather strap and a little rock can fix him. The real menacing giant in this story is unbelief that dominates the hearts of God's people. The obstacle is not found in God. It's not found in God's opponents. It's found in God's own people. I suspect God was more insulted by Israel's disbelief than by Goliath's blasphemy. Oof. We should expect Goliath to respond the way he does, but the people of God should know better. It's kind of scary, isn't it? You know, we spend a lot of time focused on where the culture is and where it's going and its moral slide and the fact that, you know, the dimmer switch is being turned down and darkness and darkness and darkness is encroaching. I get it. And we should stand and be a light in the darkness. But I wonder, when God looks at America and he sees all of that, that's got to grieve him. But I wonder, is he even more grieved by the prayerlessness of God's people? The biblical ignorance of the church? The cowardliness of preachers in the pulpit, the worldliness of his people, the sexual sin that's encroaching in the church. I mean, we could go on. The materialism and opulence while missions beg for money. I mean, we could go on. I wonder how much of that grieves God. It's one thing to fight an unbelieving Goliath. It's another thing to fight a doubting Thomas. And Saul was the Goliath before the real Goliath. Or the unbelief of Israel was the real Goliath before the Goliath. Have you been told by some Saul you're too young? Have you been told by some Saul your ideas are too naive? Have you been told by some Saul, you know what? That's too theological. People won't buy it. Spiritual confidence is always an embarrassment to those who are weak in faith. And that was true of Saul. When you think about that, maybe the one story jumped out at me was, if you've not read it, it's worth reading, the story of William Carey, who went to India for the gospel. In his day, the church was asleep. There was no such a thing as foreign missions. And so at a minister's meeting among Baptists, he taught on this idea of the Great Commission and churches in England sending missionaries out across the world. And he offered himself as to be the first. And some Saul stood up in the meeting and said, "Sit down, young man, you miserable enthusiast. If God wants to save the elect, he can do it without your help. Sit down, you miserable enthusiast. That's shocking. Many times has that gone on? Certainly, school, and maybe, you know, watch the rough edges of youthful enthusiasm, but don't pour young water on young men and young women who are got big plans for God, who've got a boldness that left you a long time ago. Don't be a Saul in the midst of a world of Goliaths. You're just making work for the Lord doubly hard. Goliath's enough. We don't need Sauls in the church when we've got Goliaths in the world. Just one last thing too. What's sad about this picture of Saul is it's an unflattering picture of a leader in decline. When we get to this passage, 1 Samuel 17, Saul has been rejected by God by now. Back in chapter 13 and chapter 15, we see him make an unsanctioned offering to God without the priests. We see him failed to kill King Agag of the Amalekites. We see disobedience. And you know what? God rejected him because he rejected God's word. He was a disobedient leader. It's an unflattering image of a leader in decline. A leader rejected by God and without the protection of God's Holy Spirit. Because when you get to chapter 16, 13 and 14, we read, then Samuel took the horn of oil and anointed him in the midst of his brothers, speaking of David. And the Spirit of the Lord came upon David from that day forward. So Samuel arose and went to Ramah. But the Spirit of the Lord departed from Saul. And then you remember a distressing spirit comes in the place of the true Holy Spirit. And you've got to connect those two things. Chapter 13 and 15, he disobeys the word. In chapter 16, the Spirit of God abandons him. Now, that's an Old Testament passage. A New Testament believer cannot lose the presence of the Holy Spirit because we're sealed with the Spirit until the day of redemption. Ephesians 1, 12 to 14 and Ephesians 4, 30. But this was the case then. And I think it's no coincidence that a man loses the power of the Holy Spirit to the degree that he disobeys the word of God. You and I need to be men of the word and the Spirit. It's no coincidence to find in Thessalonians this admonition not to quench the Spirit, alongside this admonition not to despise prophesying. Don't despise the preaching and prophesying of God's word. Don't quench the Spirit. The word and the Spirit. To the degree that you obey the word, you will enjoy the fullness of the Spirit. You get the same thought in Colossians 3:16 and Ephesians 5:18. Colossians 3:16 says what? Let the word of Christ dwell in you richly. The word dwell there, find its home. You and the Bible should never be far apart. And then sing to yourselves in psalms, hymns, and spiritual songs. But when you get to Ephesians 5:18, it says, be filled with the Spirit. Don't be drunk with wine. Singing to yourselves in psalms and hymns and spiritual songs. It's the same outcome, but two different elements contributing to the same outcome. And I think those two things are joined together. Letting the word of Christ dwell in you richly produces the filling of the Spirit. Because the Spirit wrote the word. And as you obey the word and glorify God in the obedience to the word, the Spirit of God is pleased and favors you and indeed blesses you. If you've played golf in a modern golf cart that has GPS, you know that sometimes there's, you know, areas that are out of bounds. Maybe out an area near the green, areas that are waterlogged after some rain, or maybe ground under repair. And if you knowingly or unknowingly take that golf cart into that forbidden area, what happens? Loses power, exactly. You got to reverse out of there. I love that analogy. It dawned on me one day. That's exactly what it's like when I take my heart and my body and my mind and my life and I willfully drive into a forbidden area that God's word tells us to stay away from. And when I do that, God turns the power down. I don't have his power. I don't have his favor. I don't have his blessing. I got to shift gears and reverse out of there. It's called repentance. And then get back onto the path of obedience and drive down in that direction. Finally, David's dependence. If Goliath personifies defiance, and he speaks of an unbelieving world, and Saul personifies disobedience, and he speaks of unbelieving believers, then David personifies dependence, those who have the courage to believe the promises of God. As we'll get to momentarily, David's approach to Goliath is one in which he was armed only with an unshakable, unassailable confidence in the unfailing, prevailing word of the living God. I don't want to discount the sling and the shot, but you know what? It was his trust in God's word that brought about the fear of God, which blessed that slingshot. David went up against Goliath with a confidence in the word, a word that God had given to Abraham in Genesis 12, 1-3, I'm going to give you the land. That God had given to Moses in Deuteronomy 1:21 and 31, verse 8, and Joshua 1:9. That they'll not stand before you, the land is yours. It doesn't matter how tall they are, how big they are, how mighty they are. You get in behind me, and I'll drive a path through your enemies. Now, textually, the introduction of David plays also an historical role in the text where we're beginning to see a changing of the guard. This is where we begin to see David's emergence as the new king, given Saul's rejection. But it's a few things you want us to see. Number one, the providence. Go back to 1 Samuel 17. We're looking at David now and his dependence and trust in God's promise. It says, let's look at the providence. David was not old enough to fight. You go to Numbers 1 verse 3, you have to be 20. The fact that he wasn't fighting means he wasn't 20 yet. He was taking care of his father's flock. You can read the text. And his dad decides to send him on an errand with some bread and cheese for his brothers. And he arrives as Goliath is coming out. He sees all that's going on. So David rose early in the morning, verse 20, left the sheep with a keeper and took the things and went as Jesse had commanded him. And he came to the camp as the army was going out to fight and shouting for the battle. For Israel and the Philistines had drawn up in battle array, army against army. Verse 23, and then as he talked with them, there was a champion of the Philistines of Gath, Goliath by name, coming out from the armies of the Philistines, and he spoke according to the same words he had been mouthing for 40 days. But as David arrives, the armies are setting up, and Goliath appears. What a coincidence. No, what a providence. Given the rest of the story, one thing leads to another, as they say. Here we have God's providence. You've got a little phrase in verse 12. Now David was the son of an Ephraimite of Bethlehem, Judah. You'll read about now David in verse 14 and 15, and then again in verse 20. Everything seems so casual, but it's all linked to a providential chain leading to the gravest of issues and the biggest of outcomes. It's just worth noting that. It's worth remembering when David set out that morning, he had no idea of how he would be drawn into the historic events of 1 Samuel 17. David would maybe say to us that when you get up in the morning, just be aware that this day that seems so normal, and you look at your calendar, it seems so routine, and the appointments par for course. What if this day something turned on a casual encounter, a casual conversation, a casual event that will change the course of your life? It can, and it does. It was a casual call to England to hear about John MacArthur coming to the Lloyd-Jones Trust to preach that led to my life and ministry in the United States. I called a man called Tony Rustin, said, hey, Tony, I've been following John MacArthur for many years. I've been reading his books. I'm thinking about coming over to the conference in England. You know, what's the details? What are the days? How do I get there? What about accommodation? And he said, well, why don't you invite him to Belfast? Just a casual conversation that led to a series of events. It was the threading of a needle in a tapestry of divine providence. It's amazing. Big things come out of small things. Consequential things come out of casual things. So just make yourself available and an alert to God's providence. An old writer, William Bleakey, says this: should we not pray more really, more earnestly, if we did realize these possibilities? Is it not a good habit, as you kneel each morning, to think, for aught I know, he's kind of saying, for all I know, this may be the most important day of my life. The opportunity may be given me of doing a great service in the cause of truth and righteousness, or the temptation may assail me to deny my Lord and ruin my soul. O God, be not far from me this day. Prepare me for all you're preparing me for. It's a great little insight. What if tomorrow, what if today changes your life? You need to be asking and surrendering yourself every day to God. Lord, prepare me for all you're preparing me for. Because as David grabbed the bread and the cheese and headed to the battlefield, he had no idea of what was about to unfold.
0: 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I'm Wayne Shepherd. 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Jesus said, "You shall know the truth, and the truth shall make you free."
2: 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Thank you so much for tuning in on this Saturday evening, just a little bit left of our Saturday evening until we get into an early Sunday morning of solid Bible teaching. In fact, well, have you ever felt like the world is caving in? There are so many things that really are beyond our control, and sometimes it just feels like there is no hope. But in Christ, we know there is hope, the ultimate hope. It's all about the man Christ Jesus. We'll turn to Philippians chapter 2 as we join Pastor Chuck Swindoll for a lesson on strengthening our grip on our attitude. While we can't control what happens in life, we can control how we respond to it. That is so true. Insight for Living, it's coming up next on K-Wave. Stay close and stay blessed.
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6: And today we're going to look at Revelation chapter 22, verse 6. It says, "Behold, I come quickly. Blessed is he that keepeth the sayings of this prophecy." And in verse 12, "Behold, I come quickly, and my reward is with me, to give every man according as his work shall be." And so with everything happening in the world, shutdowns and governmental things and wars and everything else, it's good just to remind ourselves of our ultimate hope. It rests in Christ. It's defined by Christ. We're in this world, but we're passing through. And our ultimate promise and reward is going to be with him upon his return, and then fellowship with him forever. And so he lets us know he's coming quickly, and it's been distant. But there are several other promises that he had. We had a promise, Genesis 3:15, of Jesus Christ. That was fulfilled. Abraham was promised a son. That was fulfilled. David was promised that he would be king, and that was fulfilled. We were promised a Messiah. That was fulfilled. We were promised that Israel would be reconstituted as a nation. That was fulfilled. And so the greatest promise, even though it seems delayed from our perspective and it's been some time, is rooted in him. And so he's coming, and that's the ultimate expression of our hope. It's rooted in his faithfulness. It's a certainty, and it's the only thing that's worth all of our hope, all of our trust, and all of our expectation. And so whatever we're experiencing and whatever we're looking at in this world that comes and goes, that disappoints one minute and has us satisfied as the next, we want to realign ourselves and focus on the Lord, his faithfulness, his promise, and the fact that that's just the ultimate expression of everything that we have and everything that we expect. He's coming quickly, and we'll be rewarded for our faithfulness and following him as his children and as his servants. And so, Father, thank you for your perfect plan of salvation. Jesus was called the Lamb slain before the foundation of the world. An eternity past, and you fulfilled that to our benefit. So we pray, Father, that you would remind us of the hope that we have in you and your faithfulness in Jesus Christ. And we pray, Father, in the name of Jesus, when we are dealing with things here, when we're bothered, if we're disappointed, or if we're uncertain about what's taking place, that you would center our heart in you and your faithfulness in your word and the hope that we have of dwelling with you forever. You're so loving, and your plan is so perfect, and we thank you for that in Jesus' name.
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3: Occasional disappointments are a part of life. In fact, sometimes life delivers a string of crushing blows, and it takes everything we've got to recover. In those unwanted moments when painful circumstances occur, we're tempted to think the whole world is against us, and we can slip into a martyr complex. Well, today on Insight for Living, Chuck Swindoll reminds us of a liberating truth. In Philippians chapter 2, Paul taught that we can't control what happens to us, but we have complete control over how we respond. Chuck titled today's message, "Strengthening Your Grip on Attitudes."
8: God says the way I want you to live is with a life of rejoicing. Just rejoice in the Lord always, he says in verse 4. Again, I say rejoice. You say, "Oh, that was written in a time when things were easy." Then you don't know your history. I mean, all hell had broken loose. The bottom had dropped out of lives. Nero was on the march. And he says, rejoice. He says, rejoice. But he says, rejoice in circumstances. No, he says, rejoice in the Lord. And he says, don't hide that. Verse 5, let your forbearing spirit be known to all men. The Lord is near. Focus on him. Choose his kind of life, whatever may be your lot, and don't hide it. Verse 6, be anxious for nothing. Now, don't run on after that statement. We want to get to the end of the verse. Isn't it funny reading the Bible as though the end of the verse is the goal? Wait a minute. What is the anxiety that's weighing you down? Your marriage? Your lack of marriage? Your child? Your parent? Your job? Your lack of job? Your lack of feeling satisfied in life? Some tragic experience? He says that's an anxiety, and he says stop living under the wake of it. You have an alternative. But in everything, by prayer and supplication, with thanksgiving, and I take it that we give him thanks for being there, for taking the burden, for lifting it off our shoulders and taking it unto himself. Cast your burden on the Lord and he will sustain you. He will never suffer the righteous to be moved. With thanksgiving, let your requests be made known unto God. And look at what fills the empty spaces where anxiety would have played its part. The peace of God, which passes all comprehension. That's great. I mean, no one can even explain it. No one can understand it. It surpasses comprehension. It will guard. It will march sentinel duty. It will garrison your hearts. And here's our word again, your minds in Christ Jesus. You have a choice of disposition. Now, finally, verse 8, and this is a preacher's finally, which means not necessarily we're through. It just means we're moving on through this message. Finally, verse 8, whatever is, and he lists six specific things that might be occurring within the attitude when that peace has come. And he says, dwell on these things. Look at verse 8. Let our mind dwell not on blame, not on self-pity, but on these six things. Now, they answer six cynical criticisms of this kind of message. And I can hear some coming back. I read some on some faces, and I know the others are there. Okay? The first criticism says, oh, this is living in an unreal, it's a dream world philosophy, Swindoll. Look at verse 8. Whatever is true. The word means reliable, valid, honest, not deceptive or illusory. It is not a dream world. Christ doesn't introduce my life to a dream world. He introduces my life to the real world, where he is in control. This world is surrounded by the dream world, where man is his own maker. Humanism is calling the shots. I am the master of my fate. I'm the captain of my soul. If I believe that, I have every reason to be depressed. I brought on my failure or my success. No, he says, think on what's true. Second is the word honorable. There are some who say this is just shallow, flippant, positive thinking stuff. From these motivational talks I've heard half my career. Well, wait a minute. The word is honorable. It means to revere. Not flippant or cheap, superficial or shallow. That's what the word means. This is deep truth, friend. This is in the level of your attitude. This is the box from which all of your life grows. And he says it's honorable. Whatever is right, some are saying, well, this is just kind of scratch his back so he'll later scratch yours. That's not right. Whatever is right means upright and just and fair. Think on those things. Whatever is pure, there are the critics who say that's just putting up a front. You're doing it for the wrong motive so that everybody will think nicely of you. No, he says it's pure. This word means chaste, undefiled, not smutty, shabby, or soiled. It can stand God's scrutiny. If whatever is lovely, I love this one. It means amiable, pleasing, agreeable. Oh, we need that. We think a conversation is kind of worthless. If we don't lead them to Christ, man, oh, what a waste. Man, that was terrible. No, huh? He says, spend your time on what is lovely. Winsome, Barclay says, is the best translation. How winsome are you? Work on that. Guy has to really, really want our stuff to stick around long enough to hear it. Well, we meet them with the offensive stuff. I drove away from this building last Tuesday with a close personal friend of mine that travels the world over, taking him back to the bus, and he said, man, that place is beautiful. What a testimony to the cause of Christ. Talking about our buildings. Praise God. I tell you, we can go a long ways to be more lovely, winsome. And the sixth one is good report. Whatever is a good report. There are some people who say, well, my idea of life is just let it all hang out. Be what you are. People have to take it or leave it. That's not what this says. This says, no, work on what is of good report, and it means gracious, admirable being, attractive people. Now, that's the way to live. That's terrific. That'll make all the difference in the world, in the people you run with, your approach to your work, your home situation with your mate, or if you're without a mate, with your children, or with your roommate. Your prof at school, your fellow classmates. That's where it is. Friend, you're down to one string. Play it. Three have broken. And unless I miss my guess, you're focusing on those three that dangle from your life. Remember Paganini. One string. That's the way Paul was. Go back to Acts chapter 16, okay? Acts 16, love this story. It's very familiar, and because of that, we've missed some of the, the delight of it. Paul and Silas have preached the gospel at Philippi. That's the letter we've just been reading. And after they preached the gospel, they encountered a girl who had a demon, and they exorcised this demon. Well, the result was people who were making money off of her supernatural ability got all bent out of shape because those two guys had ripped off their profit. And so they grabbed them and got a crowd together. And according to Acts 16, verse 22, the crowd rose up and they proceeded to order them to be beaten with rods. Now, verse 23 says that happens. When they had inflicted many blows upon them, they threw them into prison, commanding the jailer to guard them securely. And he, having received such a command, threw them in the inner prison and fastened their feet in stocks. Thanks a lot, huh? They came to Philippi. They did what is right. They preached the gospel. They cast out demons. Somebody didn't like it, and he had them beaten and then thrown into prison and, of all things, guarded by this jailer and their feet stuck in stocks. Man. What do you think they did? Verse 25. About midnight, Paul and Silas were praying and singing praises. I love it. Boy, if I'm ever in prison, that's the kind of guy I want to be with. And let's sing All Hail the Power of Jesus' Name, okay? How about Blessed Assurance, Jesus is Mine? These songs were going all through, you know, these great choruses of worship. Songs of Zion going through the dungeon, one after another. They're singing these songs. Feet are stuck in these stocks. They got welts on their bodies, and they're bleeding, and they're singing. Now, strange things happen when some people sing. Verse 26, there came a great earthquake. That's what you call God amening your song when you're breaking out into it. So that the foundations of the prison house were shaken, and immediately all the doors were open and everyone's chains were unfastened. What a moment. Let's get out of here. Is that what he said? That's what I would have said. But Paul said, hey, you know, look at the jailer, verse 27. Jailer roused out of sleep. The prison doors were open. He saw that. He drew his sword and he's about ready to kill himself, supposing the prisoners had escaped. Paul said, wait, don't do that, man. We're not going anywhere. Can you believe that? Now's our chance to get out. And he says, wait, don't kill yourself. We're going to stay. We're not going to leave. And he says in verse 30, what must I do to be saved? And they said, believe on the Lord Jesus Christ and you'll be saved. Isn't that beautiful? I mean, things shaking all around in this dungeon, dust is falling. And he says, look, the first of four spiritual laws, I want to point out to you this guy's doing soul winning work down there in the dungeon while the earthquake's happening. That's a single-minded man, I'll tell you. Well, he comes to know Christ, his family comes to know Christ, and what happens? They still stick around the prison. No, don't worry. We're going to stay here. You know, we're going to stick around. So the next morning, chief magistrate sent the policeman saying, release those men. This is great. The jailer reported the words to Paul saying, chief magistrates have sent to release you. Now, therefore, come out and go in peace. Paul says, not going to do that. They beat us in public without trial, men who were Romans. They have thrown us into prison, and now they're going to send us away secretly? No way, man. Kind of a paraphrase of this, no indeed, no way. And let them come out and let them bring us out. We're going to wait in here till they come. Isn't that beautiful? I love this. So they wait, you know, they're waiting for the jailer to come. And the magistrate comes in with his hat in his hand. He says, like for you folks to leave quietly. And Paul says, why don't you say that a little louder? They came, appealed to them. When they had brought them out, they kept begging them to leave the city. Can you imagine that moment? Proverbs 16 says, when a man's ways please the Lord, he makes even his enemies to be at peace with him. 16:7 Proverbs. When a person's ways please the Lord, he'll even bring the jailer back and say, hey, didn't do things right. It may not come out quite as clean as this, but you know what you'll have? You'll have peace. You'll have peace in prison. You'll have a sense of purpose. You'll have a reason to sing because you know the God of earthquakes is in charge of your life. That looks like everything is broken loose. It's an attitude choice. It was down to Paul and Silas in one string. And they played the piece on it. Well, the last place we're going to look is Proverbs chapter 4, because that's where it all starts. Proverbs 4, verse 20. My son, give attention to my words, incline your ear to my sayings. Do not let them depart from your sight. Keep them in the midst of your heart. We're at Proverbs 4, verse 22. He's talked about the scriptures. Son, don't let the scriptures leave your heart. Let them reside there. Let them stay in your sight and in the midst of your heart. See, that's where the attitudes are born. That's where they're conceived. Verse 22, for they are life to those who find them and health to all their whole body. That's attitudes. In the heart, you give yourself health. You lose hope, which is an attitude, and you die younger. You lose a positive spirit toward others and you turn into a tight radius of revenge. He says, guard your attitude, guard your whole body with health. Watch over your heart. Here's the verse. Watch over your heart with all diligence. For from it flow the springs of life. Beautiful description. Think of your inner person as a safety deposit box. Okay? You every day deposit into that container attitudes. Every day you put in there certain pieces of thought life and information that you're going to draw out later on. You will be able to draw out only what you have put in. Deposit boxes don't make money. They don't even draw interest. All you can get out of there is what you have put in under lock and key. And he says, guard it, guard it. Don't let anybody come and slide into the back area and pull it out and stuff something else in there.
9: Because when you draw on it, then you're going to get that. You've got to take what you put in. That's why he says, guard your heart with all diligence. That means when you choose friends and they're given to a lifestyle different from your commitment, you are putting that into your box and you're going to draw it out. When you run with panic-stricken people, you'll panic when the bottom drops out. If you run with profane people, you'll curse when the bottom drops out. If you run with people that are given to go-guzzo, gumbling, grumbling, you'll grumble when the bottom drops out. You focus on the living Christ and you have placed into the deposit His kind of thoughts. Proverbs 12:25 says some of the thoughts weigh us down. Proverbs 15 says some thoughts lift us up. No time to get into it. You'd make a choice to be weighed down or lifted up. The summer of 1967, it was...

lift us up. No time to get into it. You'd make a choice to be weighed down or lifted up. The summer of 1967, it was, on a barge about 50, 60 yards from the shoreline of the Chesapeake Bay, young, attractive, vibrant, athletic young woman dived into the murky waters of the Chesapeake. Her head hit a rock. It was more shallow than she expected. And the story of Johnny Erickson's life is now history. Suddenly she saw her life would be different. No more sports cars, no more horse shows, no more lacrosse matches, maybe no more dates. She recalls, "I was devastated. Devastated. My life had been so full. I had been involved in as many school activities as I could squeeze in. And suddenly, I hear these words, I found myself alone, all alone, just a bare, immobile body between two sheets. My hobbies and possessions were meaningless to me. Those beautiful horses in the barn, which I used to trick ride, standing on their shoulders, I would never ride them again. I couldn't even feed myself. I could sleep and breathe. Everything else was done for me." She tells the tragic story of being upside down in this harness affair on this bed where they turned her to keep from the bed sores. And she said her tears fell out of her eyes and made a design on the floor. Her nose ran. She couldn't even wipe her nose. Somebody had to help her cry. Since then, this beautiful woman admits, "My outlook has changed." That's an attitude. "I awake every day grateful for what God has given me. It took me 3 years to admit it. God has now proven to me I too can have a full life." It boiled down to Johnny Erickson and one string. And so it does for you. May we pray. I must say this while your eyes are closed and you have time to think on it. God designs messages to fit with certain people. I see new faces here today, and I see older faces I haven't seen for a long time, and who knows why God led you to be here? I know He wanted you to worship. I know He wants you to praise His name because that's His desire. He's not willing that any should perish. But I really believe He has dovetailed a message to fit right into the creases of your life. Some of you have cultivated attitudes that are devastating to yourself and people around you. You are becoming less and less attractive, more and more poisonous, and you know it. For some of you, it means that your attitude in Jesus Christ simply must take on a new turn. Now come to grips with that. As your friend, I exhort you, do something about it. Turn to God in prayer and dump the anxiety on Him and not on your friends or your children or your mate. Turn it over to Him. That's why you have a Savior. He'll replace it with a peace in only a matter of time. He promises He will. But for some of you, you don't have a Savior. And I point you to the cross where Jesus Christ took all of our brokenness and all of our sin and all of our failure, and He paid the price so that man could have peace with his Father. And He rose victorious from the dead that you might have everlasting life with God. We've got some choice, well-trained counselors who want to talk with you, if that would help you. And I don't see how anybody who today comes to know Christ would even know how to begin to walk without some help. So today, if you decide to give your heart to Jesus Christ,

0: These counselors are there. We won't beg you. We won't embarrass you. Please, don't put that off.
1: Our Father, we have learned today, if nothing else, the importance of our choice of attitude. Perhaps no more important choice could be made once we have come to Christ than to determine He will be in control of our hearts, and Jesus will be the one who gives us our attitude toward today and whatever may lie before us in the future. Only through that choice of attitude will we be able to take on the challenges that are before us. Therefore, I pray that you will enable us to come to terms with those things that are so important in making this choice. May we remember the specific things that Paul listed here in this fourth chapter of Philippians. Whatever is true, whatever is honest, whatever is right or just, whatever is pure, whatever is of good report, Lord, may we focus on these things that they might give us that excellence in life that can come only through that source. Regardless of the brokenness of the past, regardless of mistakes that were made, regardless of how bleak the future may seem, may we this very day claim the person of Christ and enter Him into every part of our life, whatever that may include. We place this before you in faith, and therefore we count on it, we stand on it, we depend on it. We pray believingly in the life of Christ, and because of His life for us, we bring before you these things in the name of our Savior Jesus. Amen.
2: 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Chuck reminded us that life is 10% what happens to us and 90% how we respond. 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Viktor Frankl chose dignity in a concentration camp. And Johnny Erickson Tata found purpose paralyzed in her own bed. 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I'm Bill Meyer. 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
3: 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I'm Ron Beaver. Great to be with you on this now early Sunday morning. Looking forward to some great Bible teaching. And coming up at 5 a.m., we have 3 solid hours of praise and worship music with Kate. 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And I want to let you know about the Be Strong and Courageous 2026 Banquet and Silent Auction. 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The Be Strong and Courageous 2026 Banquet and Silent Auction happening September 3rd at the Old Ranch Country Club in Seal Beach. 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The Be Strong and Courageous 2026 Banquet and Silent Auction. 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He continues his conversation about George Whitefield and the Great Awakening as he welcomes Christian historian Dr. Thomas Kidd. Stay close for this historically and spiritually rich program. 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
10: Federal monetary policy. 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But the truth is, our day-to-day lives and wallets are dramatically impacted by our nation's central bank.

0: Nearly every country has a central bank. Their job is to keep inflation low and employment up, and they do it by setting interest rates, which affects everything from mortgage loans to the stock market. For the last 14 years, the U.S. Federal Reserve has issued forward guidance after their meetings, basically telegraphing rate changes before they happen, but no longer. New Fed Chair Kevin Warsh is withholding forward guidance, letting markets decide for themselves. So, what does the future hold? We all would like to know, but only God does know, and in His wisdom, He's revealed in His Word only what we truly need to know, that we might trust Him. Welcome to Haven on the Weekend. I'm David Wolin, sharing the great story that's all about Jesus, part two now of a weekend series called Born Again, The Message of the Great Awakening. As with any big moment in history, if you're living through it, you can't see it in the same way that history one day will. Yet, even in the 1730s, it was clear then to born-again believers that God was doing something. The Holy Spirit was stirring great numbers of people through the simple preaching of the gospel, as faithful preachers simply opened up their Bibles and taught directly from the scriptures, calling the religious to repent from trying to save themselves through their own works and good deeds, and also urging those whose sin was more on the surface to come and repent and look to Christ and receive the new birth that Jesus describes in John chapter 3. This was one of the great themes of the Great Awakening. And yet again, what was happening was the work of the Holy Spirit. And although the Lord was working through many different people, there was one young preacher whose rhetorical ability, and having been trained already for the stage early in life, that allowed him to be heard by crowds so large it was hard for skeptics to believe the reports were true.
1: Whitfield is the great preacher of the Great Awakening, and he's by far the most famous preacher at the time. He's really arguably the first sort of full-blown modern celebrity in any field.
0: Right.
1: So we think that by the end of Whitfield's life, something like 75% of the American colonists had heard him preach in person. I mean, he's a phenomenally gifted and talented preacher, but his preaching is just down the line orthodox Bible, you know,
0: right,
1: evangelical preaching of the gospel.
0: The voice of Dr. Thomas Kidd. I was absolutely fascinated by what he had to say, and I'm so glad he's able to join us throughout this series. I'm appreciating so much having a trained historian who is also a fellow Christian believer, helping ground us with the facts of what God did during the Great Awakening, and we'll hear more of that conversation in a few moments. But first, I'm excited to tell you about a recent film made by Christian believers, our friends at Sight and Sound, which historically has been a Christian theater company. Now they're making Christian films as well. And their recent movie, called A Great Awakening, tells the story of George Whitfield through the eyes of his unbelieving friend, Benjamin Franklin, whose initial interest in him was based on what people had been saying about his preaching ministry over in England.
2: Mr. Franklin, a reverend named George
3: Whitfield, yes, I'm aware of him and his departure from England for our colonies.
2: He's been drawing tremendous crowds. Crowds as large as
3: 25,000. You know, since my youth, I have struggled to believe that a single voice, say that of an army general, could be heard by thousands of his soldiers without significant aid in volume amplification.
2: Yes, sir.
3: Now, I am not doubting Whitfield's skill as a powerful orator. I am doubting, however, the unfounded claim that he can be heard and understood by so many. There's simply not enough data to support such a claim, and without evidence, I won't believe it.
2: You don't believe the stories from London are true?
3: I believe that fish grow larger as they cross the Atlantic.
0: A clip from the new movie called A Great Awakening from Sight and Sound. This is incredibly well done. So much to commend about this film, but for me, the best part, by far, is how much of George Whitfield's own words captured in his original sermons, many of which were transcribed as he spoke and was preaching extemporaneously. Those sermons are preserved for us as part of the historical record. And in this film, with exemplary acting, significant portions of those messages actually make it into the film. The very words that the Lord used to bring people to faith almost 300 years ago can now be heard afresh in our ears. This is a great film, simply to have and enjoy, but perhaps it can be more than that. This might be a way to inspire a conversation with loved ones. I've watched it with my own children. And actually, I want to speak to that. This movie got a PG-13 rating, and I'll tell you why. It shows Whitfield preaching to coal miners who begin to throw rocks at him, and then he's struck in the face and yet continues to preach with blood streaming down, even as those who were throwing stones soon begin to fall to their knees with tears of repentance. Now, as grandparents and parents, this is a call that we have to make with younger viewers. So if you're concerned about the rating, I just want you to know why. And honestly, for me, this was part of the basis of a conversation that we had as a family after watching. Why would someone like George Whitfield risk their life preaching the gospel even after getting hurt like that? This really is a remarkable film, and we have it for you here at Haven. It's on DVD. 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And now, stirring our hearts with the truth of the gospel of Jesus Christ, who is still at work in our world today, here's City Light with Saved My Soul.

0: This is Haven Today. I'm David Wolin, and joining us again, Dr. Thomas Kidd. He's research professor at Midwestern Baptist Theological Seminary. The focus of your academic career has been history, and we are talking about a very important piece of history. So, Dr. Kidd, welcome back.
1: Thanks for having me.
0: So yesterday we were talking about the beginnings of the Great Awakening, and in particular beginning to tell the story of George Whitefield, who is certainly not the only person of significance in the Great Awakening, but I think it'd be hard to deny that he's sort of at the center of it all, isn't he?
1: He is. You know, today we tend to know more about Jonathan Edwards, who is the greatest theologian of the Great Awakening, and also John Wesley, especially if you have any Methodist background, you tend to know Wesley as the founder of Methodism, and Wesley is the great organizer of the Great Awakening, I would say,
0: right.
1: But Whitefield is the great preacher of the Great Awakening, and he's by far the most famous preacher at the time. He's really arguably the first sort of full-blown modern celebrity in any field. I mean, which is extraordinary when you think about what a celebrity-driven culture that we live in. But I have a hard time explaining to students, like, he's a lot bigger celebrity than any celebrity in America today in terms of how comprehensive his reach is.
0: Right.
1: So we think that by the end of Whitefield's life, something like 75% of the American colonists had heard him preach in person.
0: Yeah, that's unbelievable. I mean, that's mind blowing.
1: And, you know, you think who would be the biggest? Is it Taylor Swift? I'm in Kansas City, so we have a special connection to Taylor Swift. And it's like, you know, what percentage has seen her in concert in person? You know, 1 or 2% of the American population. So 75% from a Christian view, I mean, God is making something happen here.
0: That's right. That's right.
1: That nobody had ever seen before. I mean, because Whitefield's, I mean, he's a phenomenally gifted and talented preacher, but his preaching is just down the line Orthodox Bible, you know, evangelical preaching of the gospel. And so the Spirit is stirring people to come en masse to these meetings.
0: You know, in our modern context, I can't help, I'm sure it's in many ways different, but I can't help but kind of think of Billy Graham and the kind of reach, influence, kind of massive persona that he had. But he wasn't given to theatrics. He just kept it pretty simple and preached the gospel. And yet, because of in our time, how God used him, he found himself having audiences with world leaders and, you know, doors were opening and there wasn't a person who didn't know and in a sense respect him. But, you know, perhaps in this day of in the mid 1700s, early 1700s, this is maybe even greater influence than Graham may have had.
1: Yeah, I mean, I think Whitefield in a more narrow geographic range, because Whitefield didn't have airplanes.
0: Right.
1: Whitefield, I would say, is a bigger deal in his time than even Graham was in his time. And that just, I mean, for those of us who remember and grew up with Billy Graham, I mean, he was phenomenally well-known and respected and sensational, especially early in his ministry.
0: Yeah. And, you know, one of the things that strikes me yesterday, we left off Whitefield at this point is still in England and he's becoming a sensation really fast. Politics, which are hard to entirely wrap our heads around, but we kind of get the idea. He's resented by many, perhaps in terms of the clergy, resented maybe by more than appreciate him, but the people just cannot get enough of him. He's having to preach outside. And what really struck me was you'd think, well, this is somebody who's really been building a career over time. No, like he's college age almost. He's in his early 20s at best here.
1: That's right. Yeah. I mean, he's in his early 20s, mid 20s when he really starts to become, an international phenomenon the way that he is. And so, I mean, he is, you know, a college educated man and right. grows up in the Church of England. So it's not as if, you know, he's just the rawest of all raw converts, but it is clearly that preaching talent, the gifting, and then, you know, the anointing of the Lord on his ministry that's drawing so many people in. But I would also say that he is a master of the use of the new media of his time, which basically yeah. means, you know, cheap print and, you know, yeah. wide news coverage and newspapers.
0: Yeah. So he's still in England. How did he find himself leaving England, where he had so much success and acclaim, and finding himself across the ocean in the colonies?
1: Yeah, well, he comes to America 7 times during his career. As you said, he spends most of his life in England, and he's from England. But his first visit is a little under the radar because he had been right. encouraged by the Wesleys to consider coming as a missionary. And so he comes and spends some time in Georgia, but doesn't spend very long in America at that time. His second mm-hmm. visit is the big one. And so now he's becoming an internationally recognized preacher. There is news coverage of his preaching in England that starts to reach America 2 years before his big preaching tour. And people like Benjamin Franklin, who's in the news business in Philadelphia, start to notice these reports, and they kind of wonder, well, what's that all about? But they're hearing about it, you know, 2 years before he actually comes for the big preaching tour. And then he comes in 1739, and he's first in Philadelphia and in Pennsylvania and New Jersey. And then he goes to the South. And then probably the most spectacular moment is when he goes to New England in 1740.
0: Yeah. And this is interesting too, just thinking a little bit more broadly about what the Lord was doing in history at that time, knowing what we know about Whitfield and how impressive his ministry seems to be and his preaching and the results of the preaching. We might imagine him sort of like with a little match going around and lighting little fires as he goes. But in fact, the Lord's already been moving. You were talking yesterday about Jonathan Edwards, who they became friends, but the Great Awakening within that context of his church was what, 4, 5, 6 years ago, you know, before that. And so they'd already seen an uprising of people coming to faith and seeing these just incredible numbers professing faith in Christ. And so Whitfield is sort of, in a sense, with that successful preaching tour, sort of piggybacking on something people already kind of have a category for.
1: Yes. So Edwards' revival in Northampton, Massachusetts is in 1734 and 35. Mm-hmm. So that's around the time when Whitfield is getting converted at Oxford. And so that revival we usually think of as the kind of beginning of the First Great Awakening, mm-hmm. the Northampton revival. And it also produces Edwards' faithful narrative of the surprising work of God in Northampton, mm-hmm. which is, you know, outside the Book of Acts, I suppose, is the most important revival account yeah. in church
0: yeah.
1: history.
0: Yeah. So that is a book. They did not yeah. title books back then like we do today. They're usually yeah. complete sentences.
1: Yeah, with lots of semicolons. And so it's really important to notice that the Edwards faithful narrative was published the first time in London, not in America. And so Whitfield had read Edwards faithful narrative long before Whitfield and Edwards met in person. That gave Whitfield and many other people a kind of template for what you should expect to see happen in real mm-hmm. revival. Finally, in October of 1740, Whitfield goes to Northampton and gets to meet Edwards, who he's admired for years at that point.
0: Yeah, another one of those significant relationships that marks Edwards' career. But I'm struck by the fact that there were actually some difficulties relationally between people. maybe a little bit of kind of early friction, if I read this right, but between Whitfield and Edwards, but that pales in comparison to what was going on between Whitfield and the Wesleys, because there was this famous break that I think was already in the works at this point. And you can almost see the spiritual tug of war going on. The Spirit of God is calling all these masses of people to himself through his word, faithfully preached, and he's using Whitfield and the Wesleys to do it, and yet they cannot seem to get along, and it almost looks like a supernatural attempt to derail the Great Awakening.
1: Yeah. Yeah, I mean, it's a good reminder that these are just people. I mean, they're mm-hmm. you know, people God is using, but like anybody God uses in ministry, I mean, they're not perfect people, and there you also are not surprised to find that there's egos involved with this. I mean, and so I think one of the things that helps explain it for me is that John Wesley and Jonathan Edwards are both, I think, 11 years older than Whitfield.
0: Yeah.
1: There was a time where Whitfield described John Wesley as his spiritual father. But then when Whitfield becomes the famous one, the relationship somewhat flips, where Whitfield is kind of giving John Wesley orders. And I just don't think John Wesley liked that very much. And so, you know, Whitfield is telling John Wesley, you have to start preaching without notes. You have to, you need to stop using manuscripts because it's restricting the effectiveness of your preaching. I mean, you know, imagine somebody, you know, who's in his mid-20s, just started out, and he's telling a guy in his mid-30s who's been at this for a while, it just doesn't generate good feelings. So it also happens that Wesley and Whitfield are on opposite sides of the Calvinist-Arminian debate about free will and predestination, and that's sort of the framework through which their split happens, and I think that is the reason the split happens. But there's also, you know, personality issues, age difference issues. They have an extremely bitter falling out over the difference between Calvinist and Arminian theology. Wesley publishes against Whitfield and says, you know, you represent God as worse than the devil. It's just, you know, they're really saying things that's difficult to come back from. And they're estranged for about 25 years. Happily, they kind of sort of made up about 25 years later, and that's when they kind of agreed to disagree. And so Wesley, when Whitfield dies in 1770, Wesley preached at Whitfield's memorial service in London. Mm-hmm. Whitfield died in America, but they had a memorial for him in London. It's a kind of a sweet moment after a lot of, you know, bad stuff had gone down between them, that Wesley is able at that point to commend Whitfield for his ministry and even for his commitment to their friendship, which Whitfield never really kind of let it go. I mean, he would check back in with Charles and say, do you think he'd talk to me? And so they finally, you know, did what Christians should do, which is, you know, say, look, we're brothers in Christ and we should be able to be in the same room together.
0: Absolutely. Well, they'll be in the same heaven together.
1: Yes.
0: And, you know, you bring it back to scripture, that the critical, critical importance of unity in the body of Christ. And the longing, I think, that we have even hearing their story to see that change. And there's a lot of lessons in that for today. Dr. Thomas Kidd, thank you very much. This was a riveting discussion.
1: Thank you for having me.

0: part of the original soundtrack of the film A Great Awakening, and no, it's not a musical, as many of Sight and Sound's productions are, but there is some music in the film A Great Awakening. This is Haven Today. I'm David Wolin. 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I'm David Wolin. Won't you come back again next time? We'll be keeping it all about Jesus. It's The Great Story here on Haven Today.
1: 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Well, good early Sunday morning. I'm Ron Beaver. Looking at your weather for later today, we're looking for another warm day. So we're looking for sunshine, mostly sunny, with highs in the upper 80s to low 90s, overnight lows in the upper 60s. Currently, it's 75 and clear here at K-Wave. Well, Pastor David Zamora is on the way as he takes us once again to Philippians chapter 3. A refreshing message is in store next as Paul teaches us that the gospel of Jesus Christ is way more powerful than the flesh. Paul considers all that he has done in Judaism, all the religious rituals, all the works, all the striving to be righteous, to be nothing in light of the power of Christ. And Christ invites all of us to put our faith in him. Jesus and what he accomplished on the cross is much greater than anything we can do in our own power. Salvation is found in the finished work of Jesus Christ. So stay close. 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
3: Every person that has been born into this world has a fallen nature. Yeah, there is good inside of us because we're made in the image of God, but there's also a broken part of us. There is an evil part of us. There's a sin nature inside of us that all of us are born into, and when given enough rain, when we grow up, that sin nature will manifest itself. Theologians call it the depravity of man, that we are utterly broken. There's a depravity inside of us that we will constantly gravitate towards because we have the sin nature. Adam did not have the sin nature, but he fell and then got the sin nature. Thousands of years later, there was another man that was born without the sin nature. His name is Jesus.
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4: Have you ever thought about what God's grace can do in your life? 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
7: 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So I think there's different aspects of the relationship of the Holy Spirit on earth and the activity of the Holy Spirit on earth at the moment. But I mean, Paul says very clearly in Romans that those that do not have the Spirit are not Christ's. And then if I take that a little bit further in our relationship with the Lord, Jesus used three articles in speaking of the Holy Spirit. He shall be with us, he shall be in us, and he shall come upon us. And so for, you know, when we become Christians, automatically the Holy Spirit is dwelling within us. We might be thinking of refilling, we might be thinking of baptism, and that is great. 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
10: I want to know the power of his resurrection. I want to know the fellowship of his suffering and being conformed to his death. And if by any means I may attain to the resurrection from the dead, he anticipated the resurrection. In other words, he's saying here, for me to die is gain.

0: Welcome to Living Way Radio, featuring the verse-by-verse Bible teachings of David Zamora, pastor at Living Way Christian Fellowship in Fontana, California. Today, Pastor David will continue our study in the letter to the Philippians as we look into Philippians chapter 3, Glorying in Christ.
1: For anything else, it's not Jesus plus. You see, Satan wants to destroy the confidence of God's people. He wants to destroy the sufficient work of Christ at Calvary. And if he can do it, he would. Like nothing more than have people believing a false gospel. So beware of dogs. Like physical dogs, there are all sorts of spiritual dogs. Many do the same thing that these Judaizer dogs were doing to the church at Philippi, or some of the practices that they were trying to bring in, and they were adding to the gospel. And when you add to the gospel, you lose the gospel. It's not Jesus plus your good works or whatever your version of good works may be. It's Christ and Christ alone. Imagine that. Circumcision after the gospel is just paganism and self-mutilation. Wow. Isn't that interesting? Imagine those that did it and then after realize they didn't have to. You feel betrayed. You feel cheated. You feel used. Listen, church, that's what happens when people finally receive the gospel of Christ and they realize, man, all these years I believe this. You know how many people have come to this church and truly felt like they were not born again because somebody lied to them and told them if they didn't speak in tongues, they didn't have the Holy Spirit? You guys ever heard that teaching? Raise your hand if you heard that before. You were lied to. And if you still know that person that lied to you, you shouldn't have no fellowship in the Word of God if they're still believing that. They are false teachers and they don't know the Lord. It's true. Anything the enemy can do to discourage us, and I remember I've had people here weeping because they says, I don't speak in tongues. I know if I die, I'm going to go to hell. What? What are you talking about? Not all will speak in tongues. Very sad. But it's happened, church. So here's what we do see, that both in the Old Testament and in the New Testament, circumcision really was just an outward sign of what has taken place inwardly. Until Christ would come in the book of Acts and his resurrection and his ascension, the church's birth, and then we begin to see that those things under the law are not means to be right with God. But here's the mark of those. Number one, he says here, for we are the circumcision who worship God in spirit. In the spirit. So, number one, those who are godly and of the true gospel of Jesus Christ, they are served, or they serve the Lord in the spirit, by the power of the spirit. Not by works, not by deeds, not by, you know, whatever they can do, simply by the work of the Spirit. And then he reminds them, rejoice in Christ Jesus. And have no confidence in the flesh. Rejoice in Christ Jesus and have no confidence in the flesh. So we serve by the Spirit of God. Tonight, the question that should be asked is, are you served by the Spirit of God? We worship God by the Spirit of God. That's what we do. We worship Him by that. So he uses the word worship, and what he's saying here, it's simply not a word that's used in this context, but he's simply saying this. It's not what you do on Sunday morning gatherings. He's speaking of service. He's not talking about the 20 or 30 minute set that we had before the teaching. He's talking about a life devoted to God in spiritual service. That's that Romans chapter 12 verse 1 thing. And he's saying this is what your life should be. Every true believer possesses the work and ministry of the Holy Spirit. And he reminds them of this truth in Romans chapter 8, jotted down in verse 9. He reminds the Christians in Rome. He says, "You, however, are not in the flesh, but in the Spirit, since the Spirit of God lives in you. But if anyone does not have the Spirit of Christ, he does not belong to him." And when Jesus spoke to the woman at the well in John chapter 4 and verse 23, what did he say? True worshipers will worship the Father in spirit and in truth. Does the Spirit of God dwell in you? Do you worship God by service of the Holy Spirit? Think about that for a moment. Or are you basing your assurance of salvation on other things, like perhaps attendance and meetings or involvement? Some would say things like, "Well, you know, I maybe don't go to church as much as I do." I just heard a guy today and listening to an interview of this actor, and he said this. He goes, "I don't give my tithe no more to the church. I give my tithe to the community now." He goes, "The tithe that I once gave to the church, and now he's made money and he's made a lot of money. And, you know, it's not a bad thing. I mean, he could do whatever he wants with it. But the fact that he's saying here, you know, I'm still tithing. I'm just not tithing to the church. I'm tithing to my community." How do you do that? Tithing is a biblical principle. It is a what we do in the church. It's giving, right? And so you can give, but you can't say that your giving in the world is the same as giving unto God. And what did he do? He brought them down to the same level. And some people do that because they wrestle with whatever the case might be. But notice the point here. Rest and rejoice in the very fact that the Spirit of God dwells in you and he enables you to worship God and serve God for the praise of his glory. The second thing we see here in this is that we boast in Christ. Notice what he says here. Rejoice in Jesus and have no confidence in the flesh. I love that. Have no confidence in the flesh. Paul adds this to the people of God. He says this, boast in Christ Jesus. Our glory is in Christ alone. Notice what he said in Galatians chapter 6 and verse 14. He says, "But as for me, I will never boast about anything except the cross of our Lord Jesus Christ. The world has been crucified to me through the cross, and I to the world." So we don't glory in earthly status. We don't glory in our achievements or in our gifts or in our personal boasting in salvation. It's excluded from the Christian. We look to Christ. We look to the Lord. Salvation has come through the work of the Holy Spirit, this sovereign act of God's graciousness in our lives. So we must only boast in Christ. Remember what Paul said in 1 Corinthians chapter 1 and verse 31, "The one who boasts must boast in the Lord." The third thing we see here is he says that in regards to how we are to respond, we put no confidence in the flesh. And he's going to talk about this. No confidence in the flesh. The idea behind the flesh, really, it's uncleanness. Without any capacity to merit salvation or please God. Your flesh can't do that. You can't please God in the flesh. You can't get saved by your achievements and your works. And he says in verse 4, "Though I also might have confidence in the flesh, if anyone else thinks he may have confidence in the flesh, I more so." He's like, you want to talk about achievements? I can tell you about some achievements. But Paul is saying, if anybody could say that maybe they have achievements, you know, in the flesh, that I could be that one. In other words, he's kind of saying this. If we're on the topic of achievements in the flesh, I have more than you all. But we're not. And I love what he does here. What he does is a list of the flesh that separated him from God. You ready for this? Here's his list. "Though I also might have confidence in the flesh, if anyone else thinks he may have confidence in the flesh, I more so, circumcised." Here we go. This is it. What is circumcision? What was it that separated him from God? Ritualism. "Circumcised on the eighth day of the stock of Israel, of the tribe of Benjamin, a Hebrew of the Hebrews." Ritual. He said a Hebrew of the Hebrew. Ethnicity. What else did he say here? "Concerning the law, I was a Pharisee." There's his rank. What else do we see here? "Concerning the law, he was keeping rules." In other words, he's saying here, my rituals made me right with God. My ethnicity made me right with God. My rank made me right with God. My keeping of rules made me right with God. Concerning zeal, my zeal made me right with God. Persecuting the church, concerning righteousness, which is in the law, he says, blameless, he said he was. Traditions. I love this here because what he's pointing out is this. The idea behind his response to this. His obedience to the law. In other words, what Paul is saying is your rituals don't save you. Your ethnicity doesn't save you. Keeping rules doesn't save you. Your rank doesn't save you. Traditions don't save you. Zeal doesn't save you. And your obedience to the law does not save you. You know, as I was reading this, I says, wow, you know what he's basically saying is these are all achievements of the flesh. Really, what you see a picture here is Paul's unredeemed humanness. Paul says, I've had all these things. Imagine that. You want to talk about circumcision? On the eighth day, I was circumcised. Meaning what? He was 8 days old. According to the law. When he says a Hebrew of the Hebrews, he's saying, listen, I'm a Hebrew. I was a Pharisee. I was abiding in the law, trusting in the law, zealous for the law. In all of this here, he thought he was righteous. And he thought that he was blameless. But notice something here. In Romans chapter 7 and verse 5, the flesh brings forth really the fruit of death. And this is what he's saying. Verse 7, he says, but what things were gained to me, these I have counted loss for Christ. You know, it's a really interesting thing when you've achieved some great things. And he says in all of these things, he says they were nothing. You know, you learn that as you serve the Lord and you grow in your faith. So in other words, what is he saying? He says, don't put confidence in a ritual. Don't put confidence in your ethnicity. Don't put confidence in your rank. Don't put confidence in your traditions. Don't put confidence in your rule keeping. And don't put confidence in your zeal. And don't put confidence in your obedience to the law. This is Paul's religious resume. This is what made him a Pharisee of the Pharisees. This is what made him a very legalistic man. And he wasn't claiming sinless perfection. What he's saying is that his life was exemplary. This was something that they looked at and they seen. This is a great, great Pharisee. When it came to obeying the Old Testament law, Paul says, I had that down. I was a self-righteous person. I boasted in the ability to keep God's law. Like the rich young ruler in Luke chapter 18. You guys already know, my suspicion has always been that that was Saul of Tarsus, the rich young ruler. He was rich, he was young, and he was a leader. And ultimately, what did he do? He could not accept Jesus. Couldn't do it. And this is why I think Jesus, when he appeared to him in Acts chapter 9, he says, Saul, you know, why are you persecuting me? And he says something very interesting. Why do you kick against the goads? You know that God has given you insight into something that only he could see? And he was seeing the heart of Paul and he's saying, kicking against the goads means, it's a phrase, you're kicking against truth. A goad is a sharp pick that, anybody here ever ride a bike and you miss the pedal and it hits your shin? Does that feel good? Well, imagine a sharp rod poking you right in the shin. That's what they would do with the ox. They would goad them to make them move. And he says, you're kicking against the goads. That sharp pain, he says, you're kicking against truth. What is the implication there? That Paul obviously knew who Jesus was? That Paul obviously had an encounter either with the gospel or those before he became Paul the Apostle? God's just revealing it. Listen, if he was under Gamaliel, one of the greatest rabbinical teachers of the day, Paul was his elite student. And it was Gamaliel that kind of told the religious leaders in Acts, he says, hey, listen, if this is of God, nobody's going to be able to stop it. He's talking about the church. Gamaliel obviously knew who Jesus, the Messiah, was. You don't think him and Paul ever, or Saul of Tarsus ever had conversations? I think all those things were, this is why I believe the rich young ruler, that was Saul. And then they laid their coats down at the feet of a young man named Saul when the first martyr, Stephen, was killed for his faith. And he saw Stephen say the same thing that Jesus said at Calvary, "Father, forgive them, for they know not what they do." I think all of that stuck in Saul's head. And it made him more zealous. He's saying it here. I did things. I murdered people. I put them in prison. All because I thought I was doing God a favor. When in all actuality, I was doing nothing for God. I was doing everything for myself. You know, a Christian can become that way. You might not be a Saul of Tarsus, but you could be a legalistic religious person, thinking that nobody deserves grace, only you. And nobody should get mercy, only you. And the enemy would love to keep you trapped in that. The enemy would love to destroy. And guys, listen, we can get lost in that. And there, here's some points that he's marking. He's saying here's some things that should be happening. He says all these things that were gained, past tense, that were a profit to me at one point, they mattered to me. I thought I was in the Lord. I thought I was in God. I thought I was doing this right. These I have counted loss for Christ. When Christ came into my life, he wrecked it all. And thank God for that. Amen? I mean, in Romans,

And thank God for that. Amen? I mean, in Romans chapter 7, that whole debate over what was Paul, was this Paul, you know, as a believer? No, this was Paul as a non-believer. He was a Pharisee of the Pharisees. He was a follower of the Old Testament. And he was saying, listen, when I would look at the law, he says, man, you know, this, it was difficult for me before Christ. The good I wanted to do, I couldn't do. And that which I didn't want to do, I did. Oh, wretched man that I am. He knew the Old Testament. He knew it so much, he believed it with all of his heart, that he could not understand how these people were following Jesus. He was rejecting him as Messiah. He knew it. He understood what the law was. And he says here, I followed it. I thought I was doing the right thing. So in Romans 7, this is why I believe. I believe with all of my heart. This is Paul before his conversion. Because if it's not, then now we just summed up the whole Christian walk as this. Oh, Pastor, the things that I want to do, I can't do. And the things that I don't want to do, like sinning, I do. Oh, wretched man that I am, who can deliver me? And that's the Christian life? No, it's not. In the chapter before, Paul says this, for sin shall no longer have dominion over me. The man in chapter 7 sounds like a man whose sin is dominating his life, doesn't it? So this is pre-conversion. This is what Paul's life was like. He came up short every time. Maybe that's where his frustration came from. But he was trying to make a way to God in his own efforts. Don't get caught up in this, church. Aren't you thankful tonight that you don't have to do that? Amen? Amen. You're saved because of who Christ is. Amen? Amen. So if you're thinking like, you know, Pastor, shouldn't we? No, listen, relax. Relax. Draw close to the Lord in the Word, in prayer. Let the Spirit of God work in and through your life. Let God do what He does best. Enjoy your relationship with the Lord. I've seen so many Christians, man, they're like, you know, they're like in a straitjacket, man. They can't even move. Even their smile's stuck, like, like, hey, how you doing? God bless you, God bless you. It's like, relax, dude. Relax. There's freedom in Christ. You're born again, man. You're a new person. Rejoice. Oh, man, you Calvary guys, you're too relaxed, man. You're too laid back. You know, you go to church wearing sandals and preach over the pulpit. Religion. Sad. Didn't they wear sandals in Jesus' day? Anyways, let's move on. I just trip out on these things, right? So they make it that way. We got a donation today and of suits, you know, and others might wear suits. We don't wear suits here, you know, but you're looking through these suits and you look and you say, wow, these are nice, you know, and they are nice for weddings and funerals and whatever else you got to use them for, you know, but man, I couldn't wear suits every day. My goodness. But some people look at that and they say, there's no way you can be a true lover of God. You don't dress like a true Christian. A true Christian is not one outwardly, it's one inwardly. Yet indeed I also count all things lost for the excellency of the knowledge of Christ. Not intellectual, he's saying here, but experience. The knowledge of Christ Jesus my Lord, for whom I have suffered the loss of all things and count them as rubbish. Oh boy. You guys know what rubbish means? I don't think you do. Paul calls his religious accomplishments filth. In some translations are rubbish, or in the King James, dung. This is what he compared. This is what he compared to knowing Christ. His religious achievements compared to knowing Christ, he's counted as dung. So he uses the term sometimes referred to as animal or human feces, at the risk of sounding crass. Don't get offended. But what he's actually saying is, at the risk of sounding crass, he says it's all dog crap. That's what he's saying. You read it in the original text, that's exactly what's said. That's pretty vulgar. It's pretty crass. It's pretty deliberate. The vulgarity of the term is deliberate. And Paul wants to strike his readers with that. And he's saying this worthlessness of his life apart from Jesus. He says you can have the bread of life that will eventually satisfy you, or you can have a pile of dung.

0: What do you prefer tonight? The dung of religious self-efforts and earthly praise and possessions, or the eternal joy of knowing Christ as Savior and Lord? Boy. You know, Paul made his decision as he's trying to help others to choose wisely. And one may hear the echoes of Jesus' statement in Matthew chapter 16 and verse 26. What will it benefit a man if he gains the whole world yet loses his life? Or what will a man give in exchange for his life? This zealous Pharisee turned into a zealous missionary for Christ. The same Christ he persecuted became his Savior and Lord and treasure. Because of his conversion to Christ, Paul suffered the loss of not some things. Paul suffered the loss of all things. As we close tonight, he says, "And be found in him, not having my own righteousness, which is from the law." In other words, right living, a right view of living. "But that which is through faith," there it is, "in Christ, the righteousness which is from God by faith." I love this here. It says faith is the confident, continuous confession of total dependence and trust in Jesus Christ. "That I may know him and the power of his resurrection and the fellowship of his suffering, being conformed to his death." You know what he's doing here? Two things. Look at verse 9. He says, "And being found in him," justification. Trust that it's Christ and Christ alone, right? And then the second thing he says, "And the fellowship of his sufferings, being conformed to his death." Here you have here sanctification. To become more like him. Paul says, "I want to know the power of his resurrection. I want to know the fellowship of his suffering and being conformed to his death. And if by any means I may attain to the resurrection from the dead." He anticipated the resurrection. In other words, he's saying here, listen, for me to die is gain.
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2: 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Well, up next, we'll be joining Pastor Henry Lundy from Calvary Chapel, Beaumont, as we continue his in-depth study in the Gospel of John. We continue in Chapter 2 as we see the importance of believing in Jesus Christ and his power, supremacy, and salvation. 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
3: Hi, this is Pastor Ruben Del Pilar from Community Worship Center in Gardena with the K-Wave Scripture of the Day. Psalm 46 and 10 says this, He says, be still and know that I am God. I will be exalted among the nations. I will be exalted in the earth. When God says, be still, he's not telling us to do nothing. The Hebrew word means cease, let go, or relax your grip. It is a command to stop striving and recognize that God is sovereign and we are not. When we acknowledge who God is, fear loses its power because our confidence is placed in the one who rules over everything. Being still means letting go of control and trusting that God who rules the earth is also in control of our lives. Once again, that's Psalm 46 and 10. And I'm Pastor Ruben Dupilar. 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
4: On a recent episode of Pastor's Perspective, Pastor Rafael Montanades of Santa Ponsa Community Church and Brian Brodesen of Echoes of Mercy answering the question, did Adam and Eve have glorified bodies?
5: I don't think they had glorified bodies, but I definitely believe that they had non-decaying bodies. Remember, they were not to die until sin came in. 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
7: 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appear and disappear suddenly, which Adam and Eve couldn't do that.
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0: Hello and welcome to the Refreshing Word broadcast from Calvary Chapel Beaumont in Southern California. I'm Paul, your host. And, we teach the Bible from cover to cover, verse by verse, to equip you in your knowledge and walk with Jesus Christ. We're in the Gospel of John right now, and Apostle John writes for two main reasons. That we may know that Jesus is the Son of God and the importance of believing. So if you have a Bible handy, please turn with us to John chapter 2 and let's listen in with Pastor Henry Lundy.
1: It said, and his disciples did what?
2: One more time. His disciples did what? Huh. Does anyone remember why the book of John was written? That we might believe. Listen to John chapter 20. It'll be on the screen here behind me. It says, but these things were written that you may what? Believe that Jesus is the Christ, the Son of God, and that believing you may have life in his name. You're going to see on the screen here, in the book of John, the word of belief is mentioned 86 times. In the Gospel of Matthew, only 9. Mark, only 15. Book of Luke, only 10. The book of John, 86 times. Over and over and over and over and over again, we have the word believe. Some of you that are really, really, really good at math, you want to divide 86 by 20. And you'll see how many times, don't yell it out though, 86 times in 20 chapters, over and over again. Believe, believe, believe, believe. Let me take you on a short walk through the Bible. The 10 plagues in Egypt were to show Yahweh's greatness over these false deities, and also that his people might do what? Might believe. Jesus, the Lord led them, the Bible says, to the Red Sea. Led them to a place where they couldn't run. Pharaoh's coming. Why would the Lord lead them to the Red Sea? You know what the Lord says? Moses, say, stop talking to me. Lift your hand and go forward. Red Sea opens. Why? To save his people, but that his people would also do what? Believe. They get on a wilderness journey. We're thirsty. Water from a rock. That water obviously blesses them, nourishes them, but also helps them to believe. They're hungry. Manna from heaven takes care of their physical need, but also helps them to believe. We can even fast forward. Many of you know your scriptures. The Lord told Joshua, hey, to march around Jericho for 7 days. And these were mighty men of war. Can you imagine Joshua having to tell his generals the plan? Hey, Joshua, they got shield in hand. They got sword ready to go. How are we going to take Jericho? How are we going to do it? Well, the Lord said we're going to walk around it. Well, for how long? 7 days. After that, then what? We're going to yell. And then what? The walls are gonna come tumbling down. Day one, shield and sword, marching around Jericho. Hey, how was your day? Oh, just marching around. Day two, we're gonna do this for 7 days? Yeah. The seventh day, walls come tumbling down. Why? That God's people would believe. Over and over again, we've got Gideon, 300 men going against the Midianites. God does great things with little. Why? That his people, that he might be glorified in that his people might believe. Daniel in the lion's den. David and Goliath. Over and over again, Shadrach, Meshach, and Abednego in the fiery furnace. What did Nebuchadnezzar say? Didn't we throw three in there? I see four in there. And the fourth one looks like who? The Son of God. Miracles are not miracles just for the miracles themselves. They serve a greater purpose. In Acts chapter 3, there's a man at the gate called Beautiful. He gets healed and he jumps up and he goes into the temple leaping and jumping and praising God. They're going, wasn't that the guy at the gate? Yeah. He got healed. What does that do? Causes belief. Causes them to go, wow, who did this? Oh, his name is Jesus. Do me a favor, make a right turn from where you are, and let's go to John chapter 11. John chapter 11. Let me give you the backdrop while you're turning to John chapter 11. It's the story of a man named Lazarus. So Jesus loved Lazarus, Mary and Martha, and they loved Jesus. So Jesus is off doing ministry, and Lazarus becomes sick. So, hey, no worries, we know Jesus. So they send a message to Jesus saying, "Hey, him who you love is sick." So when Jesus heard that Lazarus was sick, he didn't say, "Oh, let's jump up and let's go." No, no, no. He stayed there 2 more days. He stayed there 2 more days. And then as Jesus walks and his disciples are walking to the village, they finally make it there. And I believe it's Martha that meets Jesus first. And she's going, "Hey, glad to see you. However, if you were here, my brother wouldn't have died." So then they go get Mary. Mary says the same thing. And Jesus is saying, "Hey, Lazarus is going to rise again." They're going, "Wonk, wonk, wonk, wonk, wonk. I know you're the resurrection." "Yeah, I know, later on." And then Jesus says, "Tell me where they have laid him." Listen to John chapter 11, starting at verse 38. So Jesus is at the tomb now. There's a crowd of people around. Verse 38 of John 11. "Then Jesus, again groaning in himself, he came to the tomb. It was a cave, and a stone lay against it." Listen to verse 39. Jesus says, "Take away the stone." Martha, the sister of him who was dead, said to him, "Lord, by this time there is a stench, for he has been dead 4 days." We've got to push pause. Look up here for a second. Martha's going, "I know you're the resurrection and the life." They go to the tomb. Jesus says, "Roll the stone away." And Martha says, "Wait, wait, whoa, whoa, whoa, whoa, whoa, whoa, whoa, whoa, whoa. Jesus, what are you doing? He's been dead 4 days." Like somehow 4 days, Jesus is going, "Oh man, it's been 4 days. What are we going to do now?" Jesus comes to the tomb, says, "Roll the stone away." And they're going, "Wait a minute. He stinks. It's been 4 days." What they're saying is, it's too far gone. They brought the Lord of glory from John 1, verse 1 and 2, to a tomb of Lazarus. And when he says, "Roll the stone away," they're going, "Wait, wait, wait, wait, wait, wait, wait, wait, wait, wait. Why would you do that?" What happens, family, when Jesus wants to do something great in your life, but it doesn't make sense to you? Jesus is at a tomb of Lazarus. He's been in there for 4 days. And there was this crazy Jewish tradition or a little superstition that someone's spirit remained around their grave for a couple days. So Jesus that time period has expired. So Jesus is now 4 days. Now he's there at the tomb of Lazarus. He says, "Roll away the stone." And Martha's not excited about that. If I was there, I'd be like, ooh, what's about to happen now? Let's keep on reading and end the story. Martha says there is a stench. He's been there for 4 days. Listen to verse 40. Jesus says, "Did I not say to you, if you would do what?
3: Believe."
2: Believe. There's that word again. "You would see the glory of God." Then they took away the stone from the place where the dead man was lying. And Jesus lifted up his eyes and he said, "Father, I thank you that you have heard me. And I know that you always hear me. But because of the people who are standing by, I said this, that they may," what, family?
3: "Believe."
2: There's that word again. "That they may believe that you sent me." Now, when he said these things, he cried out with a loud voice, "Lazarus, come forth." Push pause. Does anybody know why he had to say Lazarus specifically? Because everybody's getting up. If he said, "Come forth," everybody's going, "Yes, sir. Yes, Lord. I'm coming forth." So he had to use some specificity when he's calling somebody forth. He's like, "Lazarus and only Lazarus," right? "Come forth." Glory to God. It goes on and it says this. "And he who had died came out bound hand and foot with grave clothes, and his face was wrapped in a cloth. Jesus said to them, 'Loose him and let him go.'"
4: Amen.
2: So this is a beautiful story. It's great for Lazarus's family. Not so great for Lazarus. He's got to die twice. Lazarus is going to die again. Lazarus was in the bosom of Abraham having a great time. They're like, hey, Jesus is calling for you, Lazarus. Not only did Lazarus have to die twice, but when Lazarus was resurrected, the Pharisees wanted to kill him. Crazy, right? So Jesus says this beautiful prayer that the people who are there, that they might believe. Family, there is something beautiful to believing in Jesus. There's something beautiful. There's something life-changing to believing. God has given you and I from Genesis to Revelation over and over again, displaying the greatness of God. And for some of you, maybe you have a hard time believing. We've got to ask ourselves why. Why do you have a hard time believing in God, but yet you have an easy time boarding an airplane with a complete stranger? You've never met the pilot. You don't know if he's drunk. You don't know if he's not slept in 4 days. But most of us board a plane, find our seat, sit down, put our earphones in, and close our eyes. This complete stranger takes us 30,000 feet in the air for several hours, and you and I are sleeping. You have no problem believing a complete stranger taking you 30,000 feet in the air for hours, but yet you have a problem believing in Jesus? It's a spiritual battle that you're in. Because that doesn't make sense. It doesn't make sense that you and I can trust a complete stranger with our lives.
0: 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We're in the Gospel of John, and throughout this Gospel account, we will continue to learn about who Jesus really is, His great love for people, why He came, what He wants us to know, and what this means for us. Okay, well, let's hear the rest of today's message.
2: It doesn't make sense that you and I can trust a complete stranger with our lives. Not even shake his hand. Not even say, hey, let me see your eyes. You sleepy? We walk in. That's what we do. But then God gives us this. Oh, man, did I just tear it? Oh, man. Oh, man, getting all excited, tearing my Bible apart. Man, that's not good. Let me put this down right here. Man, I'm so sad. Man, we got to fix that. But then God gives us His word, and we're like, oh, I don't know if I believe that. You believe a complete stranger and trust a complete stranger that doesn't even love you. He's there for the money. You have more trust in that than the Lord who loves you? The Lord who's preparing a place for you, who says, I want to forgive all of your sins, who says, I want to make you into a new creation. God who loves us this much. The pilot has no love, doesn't even know your name. God knows your name. He knows. So what do you and I do? Well, I'm not sure if I believe that. So the next time you are on an airplane, may the conviction of the Spirit just cause you to stay awake the whole time. You'll be sitting there going, wait a minute, I don't even know the pilot's first name. Whoa, I don't even see the ground. But yet I trust that the pilot, who is a complete stranger, who doesn't know me and doesn't love me, is going to get me to where I'm going. Oh, that's faith. Let me give you one more, then we'll go on. You know how when you go to your doctor and they put a little prescription into the pharmacy? You know, you sit down and you wait for your name to be on the little thing. Do you know the pharmacist? Huh. So you tell me this, that the doctor will send a prescription to the pharmacist. You don't know what they are putting in those little vials, but yet you go home, slam two with some water and some food, right? Hoping that that's going to make you feel better. You let a complete stranger fill a vial full of pills. Now, I know some of you are real smart. Well, we can look at the little number on the pills. Like you ever do that. We get a little, we let a complete stranger fill this vial of pills. We take that pill home going, okay, I'm hoping that will make me feel better. So you've heard the illustration of an airplane and the pharmacist who you've never, ever met in your entire life. But yet you go home and you take those pills 7 to 10 days. You follow all the instructions. Take it with food. Don't operate any heavy machinery. You follow it to a T. But then when it comes to this, it sounds like sometimes, family, we put greater faith in earthly things than we do in heavenly things. And that is a problem, family. That is a problem. Jesus said all of these things. He brought Lazarus back from the dead, not just for Lazarus, but for all who were there, that they would believe. Before we come to a close, family, let's say it like this. What else does God have to do for you to believe? Jesus isn't going to a cross again, that's for sure. What you and I have is from Genesis to Revelation, and if that is not good enough for you, nothing will be good enough for you. So we want to pray, Jesus, you've given me all that is necessary for faith. Help me to believe. And Jesus, when you want to do something in my life and it doesn't make sense, help me to not let that hang me up. Help me to just follow you because I know you and your words are true. Family, if Jesus' words aren't true, we're wasting our time this morning. We should be home watching it. Did March Madness start yet? It's going to start soon, right? If the Word of God isn't true, we're wasting our time. We should be out eating somewhere, right? But since the Word of God is true, the onus is on us to believe. To believe. To believe. To believe. Water to wine, that they might believe. The greatest miracle at the wedding of Cana was not water to wine, but that the disciples believed. Jesus desires for you and I to believe, but he's not going to force it on us. Perhaps our lives are where they are simply based upon one fact, our belief in what Jesus can do. I don't know what you're going through this morning. I don't know if your body hurts, if something's growing in your body. I don't know what the doctor said. I don't know your finances or your relationships. I don't, but I know the who. We know that God is good. We know that God is great. And if when you and I respond in faith, great things happen. The servants couldn't do anything with Jesus, with Jesus' instructions besides do what he says. The servants simply did what Jesus told them to do, and wow, so blessed. Our time ends with, after this, he went down to Capernaum. He, his mother, his brothers and his disciples, and they did not stay there many days. What a great story. Let me give you three things for you to think about, talk about this week with your loved ones and your friends and family. The first one is this. What keeps you from doing what Jesus says? What keeps you from doing what Jesus says? Write a few things down and then discuss it. And it's a beautiful thing to say, you know what? Jesus has told me to do this in his word. Be careful of saying this. Well, Jesus understands that I'm not forgiving. Jesus understands. No. Be careful of having like little loopholes and stuff. Well, he gets it. No, he gives you and I his word for us to follow and do. So talk about this. Hey, what keeps me from following Jesus fully? Number two, what do you tend to do when God doesn't make sense to you? What do you tend to do? Some of you are like, well, I'm still praying on some stuff. Like years still praying on some stuff. Maybe you're going, hey, God, I know this is you. If the roads are nice and straight. What if God's will for your life is like this? Be careful that you are not waiting for it to make sense to you. Why is it God? Who are you? Right. Who are you? God, until you make sense to me, I'm not moving. You and I, our brains are about this big. About this big. Telling the creator of the universe, hey, I'm not going to move until it makes sense to me. Like, okay, bless you. God bless you. Jesus, help us to walk in faith. Let me give you one more. What is the evidence of your belief in Jesus? What is the evidence? We could say, you know what? Hey, I believe in Jesus. I love me some Jesus. Are our lives reflective of our belief in Jesus? May our lives be a beautiful walk of faith, that we would, man, that we would read his word and go, yeah, yeah. I don't know how, but I know the who. I don't know how you're going to do it, Jesus, but I'm believing and trusting you for great things. And family, whenever we believe and trust Jesus for great things, it always works out for his glory. Amen. Father, we are grateful for just you being so wonderful. Lord, you know where all of us are on our journey with you. And sometimes you don't make sense to us. And you know what that does to our brains and to our faith. Sometimes we want to see so much. Deliver us from walking by sight. Help us to walk by faith. Everything about you, Jesus, is lovely. You love us. You've got a plan for us. And sometimes we just get in the way of what you want to do. So my prayer for all of us who are following you today is that you would fill us full of faith. And your word says you've given all of us at least a measure of faith. So help us, Jesus, increase our faith, grow our faith. Give us a great love for your word, that as we are in your word, because faith comes by hearing and hearing the word of God. Help us to read your Bible, that our faith might continue to grow and grow and grow. Jesus, do some great things in and through us. You're wonderful. You're great. There's no one greater than you. So come, Spirit of God, and do a mighty work in all of us to the praise of your glory, Jesus. We're excited for what you have done, what you are doing, and then what you're going to do in the future. And if you're here today and somebody invited you, and first of all, thank you for coming to church, sitting with a bunch of strangers for 50 minutes or so. And I want to tell you this. Jesus has a plan for you. He's got a plan for your life. And that plan is not for you to be religious. That will never bring you closer to God. But his plan for you is for you to call him Lord, for you to make Jesus Lord of your life, if that's, we can use that term, for you to surrender your life to Jesus, for you to believe that he died on a cross for your sins and rose again the third day. I tell you, you confess Jesus as your Lord, repent of your sins, your entire life will change for the better. You're going to have some challenges still, but Jesus is going to walk with you. And if you want to surrender your life to the Lord of glory today, to the one who loves you the most, then let's you and I put our desire into a prayer and pray something like this after me. Father in heaven, I confess I'm a sinner. I know I've done wrong, I've lived wrong, I've believed wrong, but I am now turning from my sins and I'm turning to you, Jesus. Jesus, I believe you died on a cross for my sins, and I believe you rose again the third day. Be my Lord and be my Savior, for I surrender my life to your Lordship. Have your will and have your way in me, for I ask these things in Jesus' name. And if you're here and you said that prayer, you're online, there's a link you'll see. You want to click that link for an instructional video. What we want to do now is we want to disciple you. We want to teach you how to read your Bible. We want to walk with you through this thing called life. We want to teach you how to follow Jesus. And what a beautiful journey it's going to be for you. And make sure you tell someone what has happened to you. If we need a word, rebuild, Lord, and surrender. If we need a word.
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1: 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I am really enjoying this series, and I hope you are as well. 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
2: 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I imagine William Booth was influenced by a verse in the New Testament that says, "Our foremost efforts should be to help others live well." 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
5: 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I lift my hands to you in prayer. I thirst for you as parched land thirsts for rain. Come quickly, Lord, and answer me, for my depression deepens. Don't turn away from me, or I will die. Let me hear of your unfailing love each morning, for I'm trusting you. Show me where to walk, for I give myself to you. Rescue me from my enemies, Lord. I run to you to hide me. Teach me to do your will, for you are my God. May your gracious spirit lead me forward on a firm footing. For the glory of your name, O Lord, preserve my life. Because of your faithfulness, bring me out of this distress. In your unfailing love, silence all my enemies, destroy all my foes. For I am your servant."
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7: Welcome to Turning Point Weekend Edition. Just as our thoughtless words can break people down, our well-chosen words can build them up. 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
8: The Bible tells us that the tongue is more powerful than a team of horses, that it can be more powerful than the rudder on a ship. The tongue is a powerful tool, either for good or for evil. But the Bible tells us there are some lessons we must learn about the use of this little instrument in our mouth. And today we're going to talk about how to use your tongue in a proper way. All of this from the book of Proverbs, right here and right now.
7: Now I want to talk with you about two things the tongue can do. And they are opposites of each other. A tongue can break something down or it can build something up. Your tongue has the capacity to tear something apart or to strengthen and put something back together. And I want to talk with you, first of all, about a tongue that breaks down. And in the book of Proverbs, there are many things said about the evil and difficult to describe use of the tongue. I want to go through just a few of these categories, and I want you to see all these things, and I'm not even going to touch on them. There's some 90 of them. I don't have time to do all of them. But I want you to see the accumulative impact of the book of Proverbs when it comes to the tongue. Now, one of the words that I noticed as I first began to read this book was that there was a great deal of discussion about the perverse tongue. The perverse tongue. And that is a word which means all that you can think of in the ugliest use of the tongue, deception and deceit. And it's kind of a cover word for all of the other things we're going to talk about. Listen to what the Word of God has to say. And I'm going to give you the proverb, and I'm going to read it. We're going to go through them as quickly as we can. The perverse tongue. Chapter 2, verse 12 says, to deliver you from the man who speaks perverse things. Chapter 4, verse 24 says, put away from you a deceitful mouth and put perverse lips far from you. Chapter 6 and verse 12 says, a worthless person, a wicked man, walks with a perverse mouth. Chapter 8, verse 13 says, the fear of the Lord is to hate evil, pride and arrogance, and the evil way, and the perverse mouth I hate. Chapter 10, verse 31 says, the mouth of the righteous brings forth wisdom, but the perverse tongue will be cut out. Chapter 10, verse 32, the lips of the righteous know what is acceptable, but the mouth of the wicked, what is perverse. Chapter 16, verse 28, a perverse man sows strife, and a whisperer separates the best of friends. Chapter 17, verse 20, he who has a deceitful heart finds no good, and he who has a perverse tongue falls into evil. Chapter 19, verse 1, better is the poor who walks in his integrity than one who is perverse in his lips and is a fool. Chapter 12 and verse 18, there is one who speaks like the piercings of a sword, but the tongue of the wise promotes health. Did you hear the last one? There is one who speaks like the piercings of a sword. Your tongue has that capability. My tongue has that capability. The perverseness, the wickedness of our tongue can sometimes be overwhelming. And sometimes I'm sure you have been surprised at things that have come out of your mouth and you thought, how could I ever have said that? The piercings of a sword. But it shouldn't surprise you to discover that in the book of Proverbs, there's a great deal of information about a lying tongue. A little boy was once asked what the Bible says about lying. And he said that the Bible says that lying is a very present help in the time of trouble. And that's not what the Bible says about lying, I want you to know. That's the way some people apply it. But in the book of Proverbs, there's just one after another of references to lying tongues. Chapter 6, we've already read and talked about the lying tongue on the list of God's seven abominations. But in 12:19, we read, the truthful lips shall be established forever, but a lying tongue, watch this, is but for a moment. Isn't that something? Truth goes on, but somebody who lies, they're not around very long. Chapter 12, verse 22, lying lips are an abomination to the Lord, but those who deal truthfully are His delight. Chapter 13, verse 5, a righteous man hates lying, but a wicked man is loathsome and comes to shame. Chapter 14, verse 5, a faithful witness does not lie, but a false witness will utter lies. And chapter 21, verse 6 says, getting treasures by a lying tongue is the fleeting fancy of those who seek death. Lying. We could almost do a whole lesson just on the lying tongue, because there's so much information in Proverbs and in other parts, in the Psalms, in some of the other wisdom literature, and in many places in the New Testament. We have made lying the favorite indoor sport in our culture, and we even have words for it. In the political jargon, we call it spin. And spin is nothing more than a way to describe a lie, because it's an attempt to make people think about something in a way different from the reality that's behind it. So lying is a part of our culture, and the Bible says that lying is a part of the tearing down of people with our tongues. When you lie about something, you put into a process destruction that will ultimately have its impact on someone somewhere. And then the third kind of tongue that breaks down is what we might call a slandering tongue. In the book of Proverbs, you will find much information about this. Chapter 12, verse 17 says, he who speaks the truth, but a false witness deceit. The words false witness are the words in the Old Testament that talk about being a slanderer. Making a false witness against somebody is to slander them. Chapter 19, verse 5 says, a false witness will not go unpunished, and he who speaks lies will not escape. Chapter 19 and verse 9 says, a false witness shall not go unpunished, and he who speaks lies shall perish. Chapter 25, verse 18 says, a man who bears false witness against his neighbor, now watch this, is like a club, a sword, and a sharp arrow. And chapter 26, 18 and 19 says, like a madman who throws firebrands, arrows, and death is the man who deceives his neighbor and then says, I was only joking. Does that sound contemporary or what? He does his neighbor in, and then, in order to make himself look good, says, oh, I was just kidding. I was just joking. A lot of harm has been done under the cloak of, I was just joking, when it was an intended hurt in the beginning. I know this is getting personal, but it's going to get more personal before it gets better. So just hang in there and we'll get through this, because this is powerful stuff from the book of Proverbs. Here's another kind of tongue that will break down, a gossiping tongue. Key word in the book of Proverbs is the word talebearer. Isn't that interesting? Listen to these words. Chapter 11, verse 9. The hypocrite with his mouth destroys his neighbor, but through knowledge the righteous shall be delivered. Chapter 11 and verse 13. A talebearer reveals secrets, but he who is faithful conceals a matter. Chapter 16, verse 27, an ungodly man digs up evil, and it is on his lips like a burning fire. He digs around, and he gets it, and then he just uses his mouth to spread it. Chapter 16, verse 28, a perverse man sows strife, and a whisperer separates the best of friends. Chapter 17, verse 9, he who covers a transgression seeks love, but he who repeats a matter separates friends. Chapter 18, verse 8, the words of a talebearer are like tasty trifles. They go down into the inmost body. Actually, the Hebrew says, down into the rooms of the belly. And literally what that says is that a person who listens to gossip and gets in the habit of listening to it, it's like tasty trifles that go down into the inmost part of his being. We can get on the phone and we can't wait to get on the phone to hear this nasty little bit of rumor that's been spread, and it's just like a tasty little trifle, and we eat it and it goes down into our belly, and we love the joy of a little tasty morsel of gossip. Isn't that what happens? We don't realize that it's destructive. In fact, it's interesting to me, and you might want to just make this note in your notes, that chapter 18 and verse 8 is repeated almost word for word in chapter 26, verse 22. Two proverbs exactly alike. Chapter 20, verse 19 says, he who goes about as a talebearer reveals secrets, so don't associate with one who flatters with his lips. Let me give you one last one. A flattering tongue. Listen carefully to the difference between flattering and gossiping. If gossip is saying behind a person's back what you would never say to his face, flattery is saying to his face what you would never say behind his back. And there is, in the book of Proverbs, a number of warnings about flattering. When we talked about morality back at the beginning of this series, remember, one of the tools that a seductress uses is flattery. In chapter 6, verse 24, to keep you from the evil woman, from the flattering tongue of a seductress. Chapter 7, verse 21, with her enticing speech, she caused him to yield, and with her flattering lips, she seduced him. Chapter 26, verses 24 and 25 says, he who hates disguises it with his lips and lays up deceit within himself. When he speaks kindly, watch this, do not believe him, for there are seven abominations in his heart. Isn't that interesting? When a person is a flatterer, I talked about this earlier, a stroker who cannot ever be around you, that they're not stroking you about something, and after a while, it's like it doesn't mean anything anymore because it's so consistent. I'm not trying to tell you don't say good things to people. We're going to talk about that in a moment. But sometimes what you see on the outside is not what's going on the inside. In this particular situation, this person is speaking sweet words and there are seven abominations in his heart. Flattery is a tool that can be used to manipulate people, and it doesn't come from a foundation of reality. I wish I had more time, but I've got to move on to the positive part of this. Let's talk about the tongue that builds up. Once again, from the book of Proverbs. And the first thing you notice when you start looking for it is that there's a number of references to a righteous tongue. Did you know that God can give your tongue the characteristic that is described as righteous? That means good and holy and helpful. A righteous tongue is referenced in chapter 10, verse 11. The mouth of the righteous is a well of life, but violence covers the mouth of the wicked. 10:20 says, the tongue of the righteous is choice silver. 10:21 says, the lips of the righteous feed many. Chapter 10, verse 31 says, the mouth of the righteous brings forth wisdom. Chapter 10, verse 32 says, the lips of the righteous know what is acceptable. Isn't that a great thought there? Somebody says, how do you know what you should say or what you shouldn't say? The Bible says that the lips of the righteous person knows what is acceptable. And how many of you know that when you are walking with the Lord and the Holy Spirit's in control of your life, you can almost sometimes feel words get caught in your throat as the Spirit of God says, don't say that. Keep that in your spirit. The lips of the righteous know what is acceptable. So the Bible tells us that we should start with righteousness. Let me talk about a restoring tongue. In the book of Proverbs, there are many references to a kind of restoration that can be the result of the use of our tongue. And you know what? I want to have a tongue that heals and restores and builds up and strengthens and edifies. That's why God ultimately gave us this tongue, that it might bless. You want your tongue to be the instrument of righteousness and blessing. So let's talk about how your tongue can have a restoring and healing ministry. In 15:4 it says, a wholesome tongue is a tree of life. And the word wholesome there is literally the Hebrew word healing. A healing tongue is a tree of life. You know what it's like? Have you been around people who have healing words and encouraging words? Chapter 15, verse 1 gives another clue as how our tongue can restore. Listen to this. A soft answer turns away wrath, but a harsh word stirs up anger. When you walk into a situation and things have heated up at home between maybe you and one of the children or one of your children and your other half, you don't want to jump in at the same decibel level. You want to jump in with a soft answer and bring it down. That's what the Bible says can happen with the healing use of the tongue. Chapter 15, verse 23 says, a man has joy by the answer of his mouth. Now watch this. And a word spoken in due season, how good it is. And I wrote down in my notes, a timely word. You know, we ought to ask God to give us by His Holy Spirit the sensitivity so that we have the ability to give a timely word. Have you illustrations in your own life that someone spoke a timely word to you? I can think back many times when there was a timely word spoken in due season in my life. And I'm thankful that God has used me on occasion to speak a timely word to someone else and help them through a difficult time. So your tongue can be used as a healing tongue by being sensitive to the situation and speaking a word in due season. Chapter 16, verse 24 says, pleasant words are like a honeycomb, sweetness to the soul and health to the bones. Chapter 25, verse 11 says, a word fitly spoken is like apples of gold in settings of silver. Everybody take that picture right now in your mind's eye. On a beautiful table, in the den, in a bowl, are these beautiful gold apples surrounded by absolutely pure silver. And that's the picture the writer of Proverbs presents for a word that is fitly spoken. Spoken at the right time in the right way to the right person for the right reason, for the right length of time. Oh, when you do that and God uses you to do that, it is a beautiful picture to behold, a healing and positive and encouraging picture. Let me give you one last one. Chapter 31, verses 8 and 9. It says, open your mouth for the speechless in the cause of all who are appointed to die. Open your mouth, judge righteously, and plead the cause of the poor and needy. This says we can use our mouths to help those who are in trouble. We can plead the cause of the poor and needy. We can use our tongues as ministers of hope and help to those who are less fortunate than we are. We can plead their cause and stand up for them and encourage them. These are just some of the things the book of Proverbs says are good ways for us to have restorative tongues, building up one another, edifying one another with our speech. Here's another category of tongues that bless, and that is a restrained tongue. And this is really important, because throughout the Proverbs, in one way or another, we're told of several situations where the best thing for us to say is nada, nothing. While it is wonderful to see a word that is fitly spoken, it is also wonderful to see somebody's got enough sense to keep their mouth shut and not speak at all when that's appropriate. Have you ever been in a situation where you would like to read these Proverbs to somebody? Well, let me give you the ammunition you need. Take careful note here, because these are really important. The restrained tongue. Chapter 10 and verse 19. In the multitude of words, sin is not lacking, but he who restrains his lips is wise. That's great, isn't it? In the matter of speaking, more is not better. Chapter 13, verse 3. He who guards his mouth preserves his life. But he who opens wide his lips shall have destruction. Chapter 17, verse 27. He who has knowledge spares his words, and a man of understanding is of calm spirit. Have you ever noticed when you get around people who are wise, and usually they have some years on them, and you get in a group, it's the young bucks that are doing all the talking, and it's the older guys who are doing all the listening. But when they finally say something, it's worth more than everything that's been said up to that point. Don't you believe it's good for us to all be on our way toward that place? I mean, we've had enough experience of blurting it all out.

I mean, we've had enough experience of blurting it all out only to feel foolish that we did and wish later we'd have kept our mouth shut. And then we get in the presence of somebody who has knowledge and he spares his words. He's got a calm spirit, restrained lips. Here's another one, and this is my favorite one. Chapter 17, verse 28. Even a fool is counted wise when he holds his peace. When he shuts his lips, he is considered perceptive. You might think, well, I'm not wise. Well, let me give you a leg up on this whole thing. Just keep quiet and people might not know. So sometimes more is not better. Sometimes less is better. And as we get older, don't we start to measure our words more? I remember going to meetings and committee meetings when I was a young pastor, and I thought I had answers to questions nobody was even asking. And the longer I've been in the ministry, the more I realize how difficult the questions are and how very few really simple answers there are and how unqualified I am as a human being to give very many of them. My friends, I only have authority when it comes to answers. When I stand up here and hold this book in my hands and teach what it says, otherwise I have no wisdom of my own that is worthy of being shared from Sunday to Sunday. I would be such a foolish man to do that. But I can be confident in the Word of God because it lives and abides forever, and God uses it to change lives. Here's another restraining verse. Chapter 18, verse 13 says, he who answers a matter before he hears it, it is a shame and a folly to him. Now, let me just give you a little information here that will help you with that. How many of you, when you're in a conversation, do this? Maybe it's a little bit of a tense one. They're asking a question, and you're not really listening to them because you've heard just enough, and you're trying to think about what you're going to say. So they're asking a question. You got the first third of it. You've already formulated your answer. They take a right turn after the first third and go in a totally different direction. But you formulated an answer to the first third. They ask this question, you answer that question, and you never meet. Do you know what? That's exactly what happens in many marital difficulties. We don't listen to one another. And the Bible says, restrain yourself from talking until you hear the matter. Listen to it. Get all of it. Understand it. And if you don't understand it completely before you answer it, ask some qualifying questions. Let me see if I can rephrase for you what I think you said so that I can answer it correctly. Oh, how critical that is. The Bible is so full of wisdom when it comes to personal relationships. Chapter 26, verse 4 says, do not answer a fool according to his folly. Here's another place where you should restrain your lips, lest he be wise in his own eyes. That's interesting, isn't it? Somebody comes along and asks a stupid question. You say, are there such things? Well, we're not supposed to have stupid questions in church. And if my grandson was here, he would say that I just said a bad word because he's not allowed to say the word stupid, and I probably shouldn't be saying it either. He would say, Poppy, that's a bad word. Ignorant questions. How's that? And sometimes you know that ignorant questions are being asked for the wrong reason, not with a sincere spirit. The Bible says, don't even answer such a question because you give credence to the person who has asked it. I want to tell you something. If you take the book of Proverbs and you study it with the idea of it helping you in your life at home and in the place where you work and in the relationships that you have, you will find so much practical truth. You can meditate on these Proverbs from day to day and from week to week, and you can grow in your ability to relate to one another just by studying the wisdom of the Old Testament, the power of the tongue. I want to conclude by telling you where all of this starts and how we deal with it. I want you to look with me at Proverbs 18:4. The words of a man's mouth are deep waters. The wellspring of wisdom is a flowing brook. In the New Testament, we read what this means. In Matthew chapter 12 and verse 34, we read that out of the abundance of a man's heart, his mouth speaks. Why do we say the things that we say? Are these things that we say from the chin up? No, these things that we say are from the heart up. And the words that come out of our mouths, sometimes surprising even us, are often the normal, natural reaction.

0: Symptoms of what's going on in our heart. And if you get with a person who's under pressure and under stress, sooner or later, what's in that person's heart will bubble up through the mouth and the words will be heard. Does that mean that every time somebody says something that they shouldn't have said, that it's a major crime and a major sin and there's needing to be a major overhaul? No, but if there is a continual reflection of that kind of spirit from a person's heart. For instance, if a person is always wanting to talk about sordid things, sexual things outside of the boundaries of the beauty God has given to them, if every time you're with a person, and believe me, this can happen even among Christians and among Christian men, they always want to tell you a story that pushes to the edge of that which is legitimate. And it's just their constant problem. I want to tell you something. Out of the heart comes the words. When we speak, we reveal our hearts. The same thing is true on the other side. When you see a person who just is always speaking kind words and loving words and affirming words, it's because that person has a kind and loving and affirming heart. And therefore, if there's any one admonition that comes to us from the book of Proverbs, it is from the 4th chapter and verse 23, where we read these words, "Keep your heart with all diligence, for out of it spring the issues of life." I don't want you to go away from here saying, well, I got to go home and make all this list of things I'm not supposed to say, things I'm not supposed to do, things I am supposed to say, and things I am supposed to do. That's not really the issue. The issue is to guard your heart, to feed your heart with God's Word, to give your heart every chance to be godly and righteous by bringing to it the witness and testimony of others. I know it might surprise you to know that during the year, I subscribe to pastors that I really respect all over the country. I listen to them all the time in my car, when I'm going up to work out every day and on the way home sometimes. And I'm always trying to feed my heart. My friends, your heart won't be fed the right stuff normally and naturally without you taking a proactive approach to it. So guard your heart. Because out of your heart are the issues of life, and what's in your heart will ultimately spring out of your mouth in the things that you say. Amen? So guard your heart. And let me say to you that if your heart is not the home of the wonderful Lord Jesus, you may have periodic moments of goodness, but your heart cannot be the source of strength for your lips until Christ is at home there. The historians have told us that your heart is an empty place without God. And until God is at home in your heart, until Jesus Christ is on the throne of your life, you cannot have the kind of heart that will produce the righteous kinds of talk that we've been discussing. It all begins with who's in your heart, who's on the throne of your heart. And Christians, you can have Jesus Christ in your life, but if he's not seated on the throne of your heart, you can have just as wicked a mouth as the next person. The critical issue is, where is Christ in your life? You know, Bill Bright used to draw the little picture of the chair in the middle and said, you know, you can have Christ out here at the circumference of your life, but if he's not seated on the throne, he is not in control. Let me ask you this question. Is Jesus Christ in your heart? Have you made him your Savior? Have you asked him to come into your heart and have you received him as your Savior? And if you're a Christian, is Jesus Christ in control of your life? Or have you pushed him out to the circumference and therefore you have this mixed fountain coming from your mouth of wickedness and godliness? And how can any two things coexist like that? So the writer of Proverbs has given us the key. And that key is to keep our heart with all diligence, for out of it are the issues of life. Now the book of Proverbs is visual, so I want you to be visual. And I want you to view your life as it were your heart. And I want you to look into your heart and ask yourself today, is Christ in my heart? Have I invited him in? And if he is in, have I given him control of my heart?
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2: 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Well, Pastor Dave Rolfe continues teaching through the parables of Jesus up next on the Balanced Word Weekend Edition. We'll be looking at the parable of the Good Samaritan in Luke 10 as we see that loving God is solidly connected to loving others. In this parable, two religious men pass by a man on the road who has been beaten and left for dead, but they did not help him. Then a Samaritan man came by, and he did help him, which is interesting because in that day, Jews did not associate with Samaritans. Interestingly, that Jesus made this man the hero of the story. Stay close as Pastor Dave unpacks this parable and the lesson that it teaches us. The Balanced Word Weekend, it's next on K-Wave.
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12: This Samaritan didn't create an organization. He didn't okay, we need to get the government involved in this. Taxpayers should do this. He didn't build a homeless shelter or a hospital or, you know what's really shocking? He didn't even preach to the guy Samaritan doctrine. He wasn't trying to convert the guy either. He's just trying to help the guy. It's that simple. That's what he did, and that's what Jesus points out and says, that's what I'm talking about when it comes to if you love God, love your neighbor too. This is an example of a guy who

0: When Jesus was asked of all the great commandments, which is the most important, he said, "Love the Lord your God with all your heart, with all your soul, and with all your mind, and with all your strength. And then love your neighbor as yourself." Clearly, the Lord places a high premium on loving God and others. But what does it really look like to love your neighbor? The parable of the Good Samaritan can help us answer that. And today on The Balanced Word, we'll spend some time looking at it with Pastor Dave Raw. Here he is now in Luke chapter 10.
1: All right. Well, it's great to be with you today as we continue in our study through looking at the parables of Jesus. Jesus' parables were little simple stories that he told that the story sticks with you and reminds you of an important truth. Sometimes just by laying it out and telling people exactly what you want to say, it doesn't stay with you. But a story that connects with an important value or an important concept is a really effective way of teaching. And so Jesus does this a lot. The parable we're going to look at today is one you're probably pretty familiar with. It's called, the Good Samaritan, and it's in Luke chapter 10, beginning with verse 25. So if you have a Bible, you can turn over to this story, and we can see what Jesus is teaching us from the story of the Good Samaritan. Beginning with verse 25, it says, "Behold, a certain lawyer stood up and tested him, saying, 'Teacher, what shall I do to inherit eternal life?'" Now, a lawyer in those days was, and they were called lawyers because so much of what was happening in terms of public litigation and things like that was done according to the Jewish law within the Jewish community. And so these were really theologians, we would call them, but they studied the law, the Old Testament, and figured out how it applies to life. And so Jesus had quite a few discussions with these theologians because they were trying to figure him out. I mean, they knew that he knew the law, and they knew that the example, the life he was leading, the miracles that he was performing, it was hard for them to escape. But, like any time when you see someone who seems too good to be true, you want to prove that they're not so good. And as a result, they were constantly trying to trip him up. Ironically, there were some of the people who were behind Jesus' illegal crucifixion as well. But this guy comes and he asks an important question, as he says, "What do I need to do to inherit eternal life?" Now, when we think of eternal life, we think of, what do I have to do to get to heaven? But that wasn't the concept that they would have had in those days. They would refer to eternal life as something that means the greatest life that you can have, the deepest, the most broad life. And yes, that life will continue, but he was asking for something that he could do right now that would make his life something that's much more meaningful and significant, deeper and richer. And it's a good question to ask. It's something that we should all be asking. So what can I do that will make my life more meaningful? And so he asked the question, and Jesus said to him, and quite often Jesus would answer a question with a question. He said, "You tell me, what's written in the law? What is your reading of it?" So he's like, you know the law, you're a lawyer. Tell me, in essence, what is it that God has been telling his people ever since he gave the law to Moses? What do you think the ultimate life ultimately comes from? And he answered and said to him, "Well, you shall love the Lord your God with all your heart, with all your soul, with all your strength, with all your mind." And he throws on, "and your neighbor as yourself." So his answer was, first of all, to basically quote what's called the Shema in Deuteronomy 6, when the Lord says, "Hear, O Israel, the Lord our God, the Lord is one. Thou shalt love the Lord your God with all your heart, with all your soul, with all your strength." Shema is the Hebrew word for hear. And so the verse starts with Shema. So that's why it's called the Shema. Now, here, it's heart, soul, strength, and mind, because he's taking, there were different understandings through time as to exactly where the intellect comes from and things like that. And so the Septuagint, the Greek translation of the Old Testament, translated a little differently. And so apparently they said, well, it's all of the above. And that's why they throw in mind with this as well. Now, this rendering is the same as later on Jesus would, when he was asked what's the most important part of the law, he would give the same answer that this scholar was giving. Love God with everything within you and love your neighbor, which comes from Leviticus. It's a different place, but apparently they had kind of lumped the Shema together with loving your neighbor. They understood that was important. Because again, it's this guy that does it first. I've heard sometimes people say Jesus put them together, but this is where he got it from, this guy. And so it was probably a very traditional understanding that they said, okay, look, you gotta love God with everything within you, and you need to love your neighbor as well. So he quotes this as being the ultimate, and Jesus said to him, you have answered rightly. Do this and you will live. Or literally, keep doing this and you will live. So he says, good. Yep, love God, your heart, soul, mind, strength. Love your neighbor as yourself. You do this, you got it. It's that simple. That's how life becomes richer. That's how life becomes eternal. That's how your life really will matter. And so the guy had to say something, and he wanted to justify himself. And so he said in verse 29 to Jesus, so who is my neighbor? And it's in answer to that question that Jesus tells us this parable. The question of, okay, loving God, check. Loving my neighbor, it depends who my neighbor is. The one on this side, no problem. The one on this side, I don't know. The neighborhood a block away, what are you really saying that I need to do for my life to be rich? And so asking, and it's a profound question for each of us to answer, who is my neighbor? Who is it that I am supposed to look out for? Who is it that I am supposed to care about? Now, certainly for this Jewish theologian, he wouldn't have ever included out beyond their religion. The word neighbor means close by. So it's like, and it certainly wouldn't include somebody from somewhere else, certainly doesn't include other countries, things like that. But how much even in my neighborhood do I need to extend myself? So he's trying to nail Jesus down, and probably also trying to catch Jesus in a trap. So Jesus, as was often the case, he's asked a question, he answers with a story. And Jesus answered and said to him, a certain man went down from Jerusalem to Jericho. Now, when they call everything moving away from Jerusalem, they called it down. They always went up to Jerusalem. They went down anywhere else because they thought, you know, the temple was the ultimate place. And so, you know, Jericho's north of there. We would say went up to Jericho, but he says down to Jericho. Jericho was a town a ways away from Jerusalem, and the road from Jerusalem to Jericho was kind of hazardous, but they traveled it a lot. Jericho was a town, it was a Levitical town, so a lot of the priests and Levites and, you know, lived in Jericho, but they came to Jerusalem for the various festivals, for worship, to work in the temple and things like that. So it's on that road, and it was known that that road was hazardous. It was an easy way to pick people off and rip them off. And so a certain man went down from Jerusalem to Jericho, and he fell among thieves who stripped him of his clothing, wounded him, and departed, leaving him half dead. A guy got mugged on the road from Jerusalem to Jericho. Not that unusual in those days. So he may have been referring to an actual person who did it, but it was certainly the type of thing that would happen. It was a dangerous place. It was one of the reasons why Jesus would travel in a group. That makes you safer. It was another reason why Jesus told the disciples, if you have two coats and no sword, sell one of your coats and get a sword, because they were out there and there were a lot of people who were doing street crime, and you'd be foolish not to protect yourself. So rather than criticize this guy, he just says, that's what happened. The guy's out by himself on a dangerous road, and he got mugged, beat up, and almost died. And so by chance, verse 31, a certain priest came down that road. And when he saw him, he passed by on the other side. Likewise, a Levite. Now, a priest was someone who was actually doing the sacrificial work in the temple. Priests were Levites, but the Levites were those who were like the assistants. They were the ones who helped out, take care of the place, and that kind of thing. So a priest comes by, walks right by. A Levite comes by. He got to the place, and he actually came and looked. He's like, And he passed by on the other side. But a certain Samaritan, as he journeyed, came where he was. And when he saw him, he had compassion. A Samaritan, if you remember, Samaria was north of Jerusalem. Samaria was the main part of what originally, well, when the tribes of Israel split after Solomon died, and now it was a divided kingdom, and the 10 northern tribes were on one side, and the Jews in Jerusalem, the tribe of Judah, the tribe of Benjamin, stayed down there. Well, this area became corrupt very quickly, partly because, when Rehoboam became king in the south, Jeroboam became king in the north. Jeroboam understood, I don't want people going to Jerusalem all the time, because then they're going to miss the southern kingdom. They're going to want to unite. And so they made up a fake, theology that involved another temple that was up there, Mount Gerizim. You remember the Samaritan woman talking to Jesus about this. They created their own cheesy version of Judaism. But then, when they fell into idolatry before the southern kingdom did, and as they fell into idolatry, the Assyrians came and defeated them. And when the Babylonians defeated the southern kingdom, they took a lot of them captive. The Assyrians took a different approach. They go, we're just going to water these people down. We're going to corrupt them so much that they'll just become like us. So they actually sent a bunch of their women down there and men and intermarried with these people who were in the area of Samaria and surrounding. It's what today we would call it the West Bank. It was in the center of the country moving north from Jerusalem. But so they brought their own paganism, their own rites. They watered down what had originally been Judaism so that it became a horrible distortion of what real faith was. So as a result, the Jews hated the Samaritans. They thought, they're the worst. You wish somebody would be some totally foreign religion before they would be this perversion of Judaism. So they really looked down on them. It's why usually they wouldn't even go through Samaria. It's what made it so shocking when Jesus went and met the woman from Samaria as well. So Jesus picks a Samaritan guy to be the hero in the story. And he's a guy that had compassion. And certainly for this lawyer, he's like, wow, that makes me a little uncomfortable. Okay, the priest and the Levite, I don't blame them. But the Samaritan's going to be the guy with compassion? That was strange, but it's still just a story, and he's cool with it. And so he had compassion. So he went to him, and he bandaged his wounds, did first aid on him, pouring on oil and wine in order to clean out the wound and disinfect it. And he set him on his own animal, and he brought him to an inn and took care of him. On the next day when he departed, he took out 2 denarii and gave them to the innkeeper and said to him, take care of him, and whatever more you spend when I come again, I'll repay you. He gave him enough money to give him a few more days at the hotel, and then said, if he runs up a bill any more than this, I'll come back by here and I'll make it good. And so, pretty nice guy. So Jesus says, so which of these three do you think was neighbor to him who fell among the thieves? Remember, the question was, who is my neighbor? Jesus tells this story and says, so, who was the neighbor to the guy that got mugged? And he couldn't bring himself to say the Samaritan, but he said in verse 37, he who showed mercy on him, Then Jesus said to him, go and do likewise. Go and be doing likewise. So he says, yes, he showed mercy. That made him the neighbor. You want eternal life? You want to have a rich, full life? You want to fulfill everything that you were created to do and to be? Be in the habit of doing that kind of stuff. Be like that guy. And what could he say? I mean, he himself said, yeah, that guy's a better neighbor. I mean, he would say there were good reasons for the priest and the Levite not to go help the guy, and that's certainly true, but this is more than just a warm story about a guy that helped someone. And again, I can make a case that the priest and the Levite made decent decisions in this situation, right? I mean, they would quite often in those days, the thieves would have a fake victim that they would leave laying there like they needed help, and they would hide in the bushes, and you'd go, you're some defenseless, you know, priest who, you know, you kill animals all the time, but not people, and then they'd mug you and take whatever you had, and you would be kind of defenseless. So I can argue that the priest and the Levite made a decent decision to go, yeah, you see somebody on the side of the road in a bad neighborhood, you might not want to get involved. So, I mean, it's not like a complete rip on them. It's not at all. But it's this stunning recognition that somebody went out of their way and put out a little something in order to help a guy who didn't help him at all. And, you know, it's also, you know, it's notable what he didn't do. This Samaritan didn't, like, create an organization. He didn't, like, okay, we need to get the government involved in this. Taxpayers should do this. He didn't build a homeless shelter or a hospital. Or, you know what's really shocking? He didn't even preach to the guy Samaritan doctrine. He wasn't trying to convert the guy either. He's just trying to help the guy. It's that simple. That's what he did, and that's what Jesus points out and says, that's what I'm talking about. When it comes to, if you love God, love your neighbor too, this is an example of a guy who would do that. Now, I think that it causes us, in this story, you go, I feel kind of bad because, I mean, the priest and the Levite, they devote their whole lives to serving God. And at the same time, I go, I can kind of, they've been working hard at Jerusalem, and they got to get back to their families, and there are all kinds of reasons why this wouldn't work, but at the same time, here's a Samaritan that we know nothing else about him other than that he's a Samaritan, and probably a businessman just out on this road, and at least he had an animal, so he could have got away from people if they started chasing him, but he's the guy that Jesus says, that's what it looks like to love your neighbor, like what this guy did. Now, the discomfort of the story, as Jesus tells the story, is a discomfort that sometimes we can have when we go, this is really weird that somebody who I think is totally wrong is a better person than somebody who I think is really right. Having your theology down doesn't automatically make your behavior the greatest example that it can be. Some of the, you'd love to believe that if people love God, those are all the nice people. And if people don't believe in God, they're all the awful people. But it isn't that way, is it? I mean, there are some incredibly compassionate people who don't know God at all. And honestly, some of the worst people I've ever known in my life agree with my theology. And so it's like, how do you make sense of this? What made this uncomfortable for this lawyer is, again, having to deal with the fact that, what do I do with the fact that I'm like find myself cheering for the wrong side in a way? See, you know, God makes it really clear, and this lawyer knew it as well. Loving God is only seen by a practical love for people. You can't, you know, John talks about this in 1 John. If you say you love God, but you hate your brother, you're deceiving yourself. You're a fool. The two go hand in hand. It doesn't mean that everyone who loves people loves God, but it means that everyone who really loves God actually loves people. How do we deal with, like, there are people who I might really disagree with, and yet I have to at least say my hat's off to them because they really care about people. I think of, you know, Jimmy Carter. In many ways, just lived an exemplary life. He's a Baptist Sunday school teacher for so many years, and one of the worst presidents we ever had. But I remember he was the last politician that Pastor Chuck endorsed. Because Chuck got up there and he goes, Jimmy Carter, I might disagree with him politically, but he's a born-again Christian, and that's why we need to vote for Jimmy Carter. And I'm like, whoa. But then a couple days later, Jimmy Carter did this interview for Playboy magazine, and the next Sunday, Chuck unendorsed him. He goes, never mind what I said. Whatever you think of Jimmy Carter, though, after, you know, look at most of our presidents. What do they do after they're presidents? They cash in on all of their opportunities and connections. All of a sudden, they're having mansions built in Martha's Vineyard and Hawaii and everything. It's like, hey, Jimmy Carter's like building houses for Habitat for Humanity. He's actually literally with his own hands building houses. Now, you can say, oh, I didn't like Jimmy Carter's policies or whatever, but at the same time, how can you argue with somebody who's the president who could cash in like crazy, and yet he's building houses for homeless people? I have to go, that's admirable. I appreciate that.
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1: I think of somebody like Mother Teresa, who, yeah, I don't agree with her theology, you know, in so many areas. And I think, how could she believe some of this goofy stuff that she believes? But at the same time, she spends her life on the streets of Calcutta, helping people who couldn't possibly help themselves. And I mean, I'll never forget one time when they tried to get her to talk about abortion. And they said, what do you say to people out there who are legalizing abortion? And she said, if you don't love your children, send them to us. We'll love them. And it's like, sorry, I'm not going to criticize her. I'm not going to pick away at the way that she lives out whatever faith she has. I'm going to be challenged and go, how come I don't care the way that she does? How come I don't make that difference?
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0: be sure to catch Pastor Dave Rolph on The Balanced Word during the week as well, Monday through Friday at 2 a.m. and 1 p.m. right here on K-Wave 107.9, sharing life, delivering truth, giving hope, and your home for worship and the Word on the weekends. I'm Ron Beaver, and I've been going through the book of Hebrews lately in my devotions. I'm in chapter 12, and I want to share with you from that chapter verses 28 and 29. It says, "Therefore, since we are receiving a kingdom that cannot be shaken, let us be thankful, and so worship God acceptably with reverence and awe, for our God is a consuming fire." And we see here that God and his kingdom cannot be shaken. Everything we see today with our eyes will be one day destroyed. The Bible says in Revelation 21 that God will then create a new heaven and a new earth. This really drives home for me the permanency of God and of his kingdom, encouraging us to set our eyes on God and not the temporary world around us. We do need to live in this world, but we shouldn't be attaching ourselves to it, since our hope is in heaven, in God's future kingdom. And at the end of this passage, in verse 29, it mentions that God is a consuming fire, reminding us that God is the ultimate judge and that nothing in this world will remain after his judgment, especially sin and wickedness. And those are my thoughts on Hebrews 12, 28, and 29. Well, stay close as Pastor Chuck Smith continues his study of 2 Peter as we turn to Chapter 2, the Word for Today, hour-long weekend edition. It's next on K-Wave.
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0: Welcome to the Word for Today, featuring the Bible teaching ministry of Pastor Chuck Smith, founder of the Calvary Chapel Movement. This in-depth one-hour radio broadcast features a chapter-by-chapter, verse-by-verse study through the entire Bible, as originally taught by Pastor Chuck. Our study today picks up in the book of 2 Peter, chapter 2, verse 18, as we follow along with today's lesson. Now, here's Pastor Chuck.
1: For when they speak great swelling words of vanity, that is, these false teachers, and what an apt description, great swelling words of vanity. Actually, in the Old Testament, of the false prophets, one of their hallmarks were words of vanity. In Ezekiel 13:8, he said, "Therefore thus saith the Lord, because you have spoken vanity and have seen lies, behold, I'm against you." And so they speak great swelling words of vanity or nothingness. They allure through the lust of the flesh, or they use the lust of men's flesh for their bait. They bait you. They know how to touch the buttons that get you excited. And they appeal to the lust of our flesh, the lust for money or power. And, you know, in the satanic cults, the thing that they are promising these kids is power. You can control other people and you can have the powers of darkness and so forth and bring curses and all. And this thought of power is attractive, and thus they allure or they bait through the lust of the flesh. And through much wantonness. And wantonness is an open flaunting of sin. They deceive and draw back into captivity those who have once escaped. And they had once been in error, but they are brought back into the life that they had once escaped from. For while they promised them liberty, freedom, free sex, free love, they're appealing to the lust of the flesh. Yet in reality, they themselves are slaves of corruption. And they bring you into corruption. As we pointed out this morning, the more you feed lust, the more it grows. You don't dare feed any lust of the flesh, because any lust that you feed only grows. And it only, as it grows, demands more. Whatever it is that takes control over your life, you become in bondage to that. Now, we are in a sense, slaves to Jesus Christ. We have accepted him as our Lord and as our Master. We have willingly submitted ourselves to be his slaves. And we have discovered to be a slave of Jesus Christ is much better than to be a slave of Satan, or to be a slave even to our own flesh. That I am no longer forced by my lust to do those things that were destroying me. And so the glorious freedom that we have in Christ as a servant and as a slave of Jesus Christ. If after they have escaped the pollutions of the world through the knowledge of the Lord and Savior, Jesus Christ, they are again entangled therein. Now, they've been delivered once. They've escaped the pollutions of the world through the knowledge of our Lord and Savior, Jesus Christ. And they are again entangled therein and overcome. The latter end is worse with them than the beginning. For it had been better for them not to have known the way of righteousness than, after they have known it, to turn from the holy commandment delivered unto them. They're actually in worse condition in that state of going back into the things from which you had once been delivered. And that is the fruit of the false teaching. It brings you back into the bondage of the things of the flesh. But, as Peter said, it has happened unto them according to the true proverb. The dog is turned again to his own vomit, and the sow that was washed to her wallowing in the mire. They're following their nature. It's just the nature of a dog to return to its vomit. It's just the nature of the pig to wallow in the mud. Just his nature. And so they follow the things of the human nature, turning back to the old ways. Brings up an issue that I'm not really prepared to deal with, because I think that there are scriptures on both sides of the issue, and thus I refuse to take an issue or take a side. If they returned to their old nature, does that mean they were always a pig? And when they were in church and going through the motions, they have been washed and they looked, you know, like the rest of us, but really inside they were still pigs? And they returned to the wallowing in the mire? Don't know. Is it possible to lose one's salvation? Don't know. But I'll tell you what, I don't intend to take a chance. I'm not going to presume upon the grace of God. I'm not going to say, let us sin freely that grace may abound. I'm not going to leave my Savior's side. I'm not going to cease from abiding in Him. And to me, the whole issue is settled by abiding in Jesus, and there is no issue. You abide in Christ, no problem. You're eternally secure. And so I stay away from taking that issue because I don't want to give anybody a false assurance. You see, the false teachers were assuring people, you can go ahead and do that. That's all right. No problem. Go ahead. And through the encouragement of the false teacher, they were being ensnared from the things that they had once escaped from. And thus went back to the wallowing in the mire. And I don't want to encourage anybody in sin or in following after the lust of their flesh, that you're going to be all right. I don't know that you're going to be all right. There's a lot of scriptures that would seem to indicate that you're not going to be all right. And thus, the false teachers gave assurances to them. And as the result, they were ensnared again from the things from which they were once delivered. And it had been better for them never to have known the knowledge of Jesus Christ than to know it and to turn back from it, back to the old ways. Let's turn now to 2 Peter chapter 3 as we finish Peter's epistles tonight. And then next week we move into 1 John. Peter begins this third chapter by making reference to the whole epistle. This second epistle, beloved, I now write unto you, in both which I stir up your pure minds by way of remembrance. The word pure there is better translated sincere minds. I don't think any of us really have pure minds, but sincere minds. And Peter is seeking to stir up their sincere minds by remembering the things that have been written. Now, in the first chapter, he told us that the prophecies came not in old time by the will of man, but holy men of God spoke as they were moved by the Holy Spirit. But there were also false prophets, and last week we saw the signs and the various characteristics of the false prophets. But now he's bringing you back again to the prophecies of the Old Testament scriptures, the things that God has spoken to us about, of events, many of them yet future. So stirring up your sincere minds by way of remembering certain things, that you might be mindful of the words which were spoken before by the holy prophets. That is, as we were saying, going back to the Old Testament, the words that were spoken by the men of God. And of the commandment of us, the apostles of our Lord and Savior. So our Bible is composed of the writings of men, the Old Testament prophets, holy men spoke as they were moved by the Holy Spirit, and the New Testament written by men inspired by the Holy Spirit. As Paul wrote to Timothy, all scripture is given by inspiration of God and is profitable for reproof and rebuke and correction. And so Peter is including the Old Testament plus the writings of the apostles in the New Testament that bring to us our full canon of scripture. The apostles, he said, of the Lord and Savior. Knowing this, that there shall come in the last days scoffers who are walking after their own lust. Now, in the previous chapter, he spoke of the false prophets who really God was their belly, so to speak, who were interested in their own welfare rather than that of the church of God. Now he's talking about these last days when there would be scoffers who again are walking in their own lust. The reason why people scoff at the scriptures, the reason why they scoff at the word of Jesus Christ and the teaching of Jesus Christ is because they are ruled and controlled by their own lust. Jesus said that God did not send him into the world to condemn the world, but that the world through him might be saved. And he that believes is not condemned, but he that believes not is condemned already, because he has not believed upon the only begotten Son of God. And this is the condemnation, that light has come into the world, but men will not come to the light, because they love the darkness rather than the light, because their deeds are evil. So because a man is controlled by his own lust and does not want to give up his own lust and desires, he scoffs at the word of Jesus. He scoffs at the idea that God would intervene in the affairs of man. And Peter tells us that in the last days, these scoffers would come, and they would say, where is the promise of his coming? One of the things they would be scoffing at would be the promises that Jesus Christ is coming again. And their declaration would be that all things continue as they were from the beginning. That is a tremendous kind of synopsis of the theory of uniformitarianism, which is the background for the evolutionary theory. That is that all things continue as they were from the beginning. Nothing really has changed. There is this evolutionary process that has gone on for billions of years and will continue this process for billions of years to come. Nothing really has changed radically. All of the processes that brought life into existence do exist now, and all things continue as they were from the beginning. That it has just been one continual progress throughout the long aeons of history. But Peter says, they are willingly ignorant of the fact that by the word of God, the heavens were of old, and the earth standing out of the water and in the water, whereby the world that then was, being overflowed with water, perished. They are willingly ignorant. In other words, they don't want to believe that God has intervened in times past in the history of man in bringing judgment upon the earth. And the reference here is probably to the time of Noah. However, there are some Bible commentators who believe that this possibly is a reference to a historic earth. There is a theory called the gap theory that does propose that between Genesis verses 1 and 2, there is an indefinite period of time. In the beginning, God created the heavens and the earth. That was in the beginning. And how long ago that was is a matter of speculation. It could be 15 billion years. It could be 20 billion years. Whenever it was, in the beginning, whenever that was, God created the heavens and the earth. The interesting Hebrew word bara is used for created, which is to bring into existence something out of nothing. In Hebrews it says, by faith we believe that the worlds were made by things that are not seen. And what an interesting statement that is, in light of our knowledge now of atomic particles and how that all of the material universe is made up of these invisible atoms. The things which are seen are made out of things which are not seen.

not seen. But according to the theory of this gap between Genesis 1 and 2, which is called the gap theory, that in Genesis, beginning with verse 2 of chapter 1, you have an account of the recreation of the earth. In the beginning, God created the heavens and the earth, and the earth was without form and void. And they use the translation, the earth became without form and void. Darkness was upon the face of the deep, and the Spirit of God moved or brooded over the waters, so that the earth was covered with water. Now, if there were not any mountain ranges, the earth would actually be covered with water to a depth of 6,000 feet. It is the mountain ranges and all that create the dry land. And of course, God said, let the dry land appear. And God separated the dry land from the waters. And so he brought into existence the mountain ranges and the various continents upon the earth. And so they view Genesis 1 as a recreation account rather than original creation. And they believe that prior to this earth becoming wasteful and desolate, that it was probably inhabited by prehistoric man, or we're not talking about necessarily the kind that you see in the evolutionary thing, you know, the long arms and clubs and, you know, the brow that's very forward. But when we say prehistoric, we're just saying men that existed before the beginning of history. And it could have been a very highly civilized earth at that time. But that, of course, is all in the theory, what is known as the gap theory. So those who hold to the gap theory believe that Peter here is referring to the earth standing out of the water and in the water, that the judgment of God at that time was just covering the whole earth with water. It is interesting, and poses a geological kind of a enigma of how high in the Himalayas they find fossils of seashells. How did they get up at those extremely high elevations? If you go up to the south rim of the Grand Canyon, you can see there in the stratas seashells of the, you know, they are the bottom kind of ocean life. And you can see them at the 7,000 foot level of the south rim of the Grand Canyon. How in the world were the oceans once up that high? And so there's a lot of mysteries about our world that we do not yet fully understand, but there surely are evidences of cataclysmic upheavals. There's a very fascinating book written by Emanuel Velikovsky entitled Earth in Upheaval, and he takes a lot of these various things that are sort of an enigma to the geologist and points out several interesting things. I was a couple of weeks ago back in Atlanta, Georgia, and we stayed in a hotel up on Stone Mountain. Now, I don't know how many of you are familiar with the Atlanta area, but that Stone Mountain is one fascinating bit of geology that you wonder, how in the world and where in the world did this giant stone come from? There in the rolling hills around Atlanta, but then you have this giant piece of granite that just juts up there,
and how and where.

0: And all is a real enigma. And throughout the world, there are many enigmas that show that the earth has not always been as it presently is, that there have been geological catastrophes in the past. And it's an interesting study. And again, I would recommend, if you're interested in those kind of things, the book World in Upheaval by, or Us Earth in Upheaval by Emmanuel Velikovsky. But Peter speaks of the willing ignorance. Now, the interesting thing, because Emmanuel Velikovsky, in his book Earth in Upheaval, so totally destroys the theory of uniformitarianism, that his work came under much criticism by the evolutionist, because he points out and proves that there have been great cataclysmic changes in the earth's structure in the past. But these men are willingly ignorant that by the word of God, the heavens were of old, and the earth standing out of the water and in the water. That's an interesting phrase, by the word of God. As we read in the book of Genesis, the creation account, we read, "And God said, let there be light, and there was light. And God then divided the light from the darkness. And God said, let there be a firmament to divide the waters from above and the waters from below. And it was so. And God said," and so by the word of God was the earth created. David in Psalm 33 said, "By the word of the Lord were the heavens made, and all of the host of them by the breath of his mouth." This is what is called theologically as divine fiat. That is, the power of God's word, our universe as we see it and know it, was spoken into existence by God. How big is your God? How great is your God? The God who is revealed to us in the Bible is able to speak things into existence. Things that did not exist can be spoken into existence by the power of the word of the living God. So, they're willingly ignorant of this, whereby the world that then was being overflowed with water perished. I believe this is probably a reference to the flood in Noah's day, how that God brought the flood upon the earth in a judgment against sinful man. And God looked upon the earth, and he saw that the minds of men were totally corrupted, that everyone was doing that which was right in his own eyes, and the imagination of man's hearts and his thoughts were only evil continually. And it repented God that he made man. And so God destroyed the earth, preserving Noah and his family. And of course, Peter makes reference of Noah back in chapter 2. And so I believe that this is just a further reference to the flood, of which the men of science, so-called, are often willingly ignorant. They are unwilling to acknowledge that much of the geology that we see today is better explained by a universal flood than by any other kind of an explanation. But they don't like to acknowledge that there was a universal flood. The creation of the Grand Canyon, it has now been pretty much accepted and concluded by scientists. In fact, it has been really accepted that that Colorado River could not have formed the canyon in the immensity that you see it today. that actually, rather than a small amount of water over billions of years, it was a great amount of water over a short period of time that carved out the Grand Canyon. And all of the scientists know that. The only ones that don't are the kids that are in school that are still being taught that that all happened by the flow of the Colorado River and gradually eating away and eroding until you had the great Grand Canyon there. So they are willingly ignorant. They don't want to believe in the flood because then they would have to believe in the Bible as God's truth. But the heavens and the earth which are now. Now, no doubt before the flood there was a different kind of a heaven, atmospheric conditions. We are told that there was a water canopy around the earth. That water canopy around the earth would have protected the earth from much of the ultraviolet radiation that we now experience. I was at the doctor this past week and he looked over my back and the skin and all, and he saw all these little cancerous or precancerous growths, and he carved away and cut a lot of them out, and it's just, you know, the time has come to pay for yesterday when I used to go to the beach and surf and lie on my board waiting for the wave to come and all, and got all those burns, and now, you know, you're paying for it. And the ultraviolet radiation that man was once protected, but the water canopy would have been another protection. There is a protection because of the the ozone, yeah, that's one, but what is it? It isn't I think of it. You know, it's, you get old and it just takes time, you know. But in some of the geological findings, we find the fossils of butterflies that had wingspans that were 2 or 3 feet. In some of the fossils, there are ferns that were 90 feet high. The water in the atmosphere, the canopy of water, would have created sort of a universal hothouse effect, so that you would have great humidity. And of course, we read that before the flood, there was no rain. That was no need of rain because of the tremendous humidity, the moisture in the atmosphere, in the water above the firmament from the water below the firmament, and thus would have created tremendous ideal growing conditions. We know that at one time the South Pole was a very tropical region because they found charcoal deposits 200 feet below the ice. We know that in the North Pole regions, the Arctic regions, that was once a tropical area. They have found mammoths perfectly preserved, frozen in the icy tundra. So the change that took place was dramatic. It was more or less instantaneous because some of these mammoths that had tropical vegetation in their digestive tracts, they were frozen in place while they were eating this tropical vegetation. So there was a dramatic climactic change. And the Bible makes reference to this, and it could, of course, be related to the time of the flood and the heavens that then were. were changed. The earth which was then has been changed. But the world that then was being overflowed with water perished. That beautiful, ideal kind of earth with the beautiful capacities of producing without deserts, without polar ice and so forth, has perished. But the present heavens and earth, which are now, are being reserved by the same word, that is the word of God that created them. They are kept in store, reserved unto fire against the day of judgment and the perdition of ungodly men. As God intervened once with a flood, destroying the men that once inhabited the earth, God will once again intervene in divine judgment against wicked men, but this time it will be with fire. You remember that after the flood, God put the rainbow in the sky, a promise to Noah that he would never again destroy the earth with a flood. But he will destroy with fire. In Psalm 53, David said, "Our God shall come and shall not keep silence. A fire shall devour before him, and it shall be very tempestuous round about him." Isaiah 66:15 said, "For behold, the Lord will come with fire, and with his chariots like a whirlwind, to render his anger with fury, and his rebukes with flames of fire." Malachi wrote, "For behold, the day cometh that shall burn as an oven, and all of the proud, yea, all that do wickedly, shall be stubble, and that day that cometh shall burn them up, saith the Lord of hosts, and it shall leave them neither root nor branch." Paul, writing to the Thessalonians, said, "And to you who are troubled, rest with us. When the Lord Jesus shall be revealed from heaven with his mighty angels in flaming fire, to take vengeance on them that know not God and obey not the gospel of our Lord Jesus Christ, who shall be punished with everlasting destruction from the presence of the Lord and from the glory of his power." So God's day of judgment, and that's what Peter is writing about, this day of God's fiery judgment and the perdition of ungodly men, a day of judgment and perdition. But Peter said, "Beloved, be not ignorant of this one thing, that one day is with the Lord as a thousand years as one day." Now, when the scoffers come and say, "Well, where is the promise of his coming? You know, it's been almost 2,000 years since Jesus was here on the earth and promised to come again. Where is the promise of his coming? We've seen 2,000 years pass by and he hasn't come." In the last chapter of the book of Revelation, Jesus said, "Behold, I come quickly." And look, it's been 2,000 years. That's not very quick. And so scoffers will come saying, "Where is the promise of his coming?" Now, Peter gives us an explanation. He tells us, "Don't be ignorant of this one thing, that one day is with the Lord as 1,000 years, and 1,000 years as one day." You see, God exists outside of time. In the eternal realm, which is outside of time, you have a whole different measurement. In the eternal realm, there is no time. Again, David writing in Psalm 90, or I guess this was Moses writing in Psalm 90, "For 1,000 years in thy sight are but as yesterday when it is past, and as a watch in the night." Now, a watch in the night was a 6-hour stint. And 1,000 years to God is like a 6-hour stint, he says. In Hosea, an interesting passage of scripture, in light of "a day is as 1,000 years, 1,000 years as a day," Hosea speaks about the Jews in these last days who will say, come and let us return unto the Lord, for he has torn and he will heal us. He has smitten and he will bind us up. After 2 days he will revive us. In the third day he will raise us up and we shall live in his sight. Now we know that God has a covenant with the nation of Israel that is not completely fulfilled. The covenant with the nation of Israel was to bring their Messiah, but it was also to bring in the everlasting peace. It was to bring in the kingdom of God. And that has not yet taken place. But the prophecy was divided into 69 sevens and 1 7-year period separated from the 69. The 69 7-year periods were to run between the commandment to restore and rebuild Jerusalem until the coming of the Messiah, the Prince. And that was fulfilled 483 years after Artaxerxes gave the commandment to Nehemiah to restore and rebuild Jerusalem. Jesus, the Messiah, came. But God has unfinished business with the nation of Israel. And that will take place during a 7-year cycle, which will precede the glorious coming again of Jesus Christ and his 1,000-year reign upon the earth. Now, I am not one who is all worried about the millennial bug. I don't think that that's going to be a catastrophic kind of thing. There will be disturbances, no doubt. There will be problems that will arise. I don't recommend that you go and take your money out of the bank and bury it in a napkin or something. That you try and store up a year's amount of food. That itself can create a food shortage and a bank failure. But be prudent, be reasonable. But the real issue to me, and I think there is some merit to it. I'm not really banking on it, but I believe there's merit. That God has worked in patterns of 6 and 1. We recognize that throughout the Bible. 6 days shalt thou labor and shall do your work. And the seventh day is a day of rest. When a person was sold into slavery, they were to be slaves for 6 years, but the seventh year they were to be set free. And so God has established this 6 and 1 pattern throughout the Bible. And it is interesting that we are coming close to the 6,000 years of man's existence upon the earth. Adam lived about, or was created about 6,000 years ago. And he was sold into the bondage of sin, or sold himself into the bondage of sin about 6,000 years ago. And so there is perhaps something to the 6 and 1, and it could be, and I don't see how the earth can go on much longer, but I believe that it is quite possible that the 7,000th or the 7th millennium will be the glorious millennium of peace and rest that will come with the coming of the Messiah. It is interesting, as Hosea writes concerning the Jews in the last days, they will say, after 2 days he will revive us. And the interesting thing is that it's been almost 2,000 years since the Jews were dispersed by the Romans when Titus conquered Jerusalem in 70 AD. And so in the third year, after 2 days, he will revive us, and the nation of Israel coming to life after 2,000 years, existing again as a nation is a very interesting thing. And in the third day, it says we shall live in his sight, that is, in the presence of the Messiah, and I believe it could be a reference to the glorious reign of Jesus Christ. So, it is possible, but we don't know days or hours. We don't know exactly the dates, and it's foolish to try and speculate on that. But I do believe that we are coming very, very close to the return of Jesus Christ and the establishing of God's kingdom upon the earth. I don't think that, that our calendar is necessarily correct. And thus, I'm not looking forward to December 31st, kind of a thing like, ooh, this is it, you know. No, because there's too much variances and too many variables here that you can't really set that as a date. I mean, we just said, hey, January 1st is the beginning of a new year. Well, that isn't true with the Chinese. They have a different date, and even the Jews have a different date for their new year. And so we don't know exactly when it is, but it's close. Just leave it there. It's close. So Peter tells us that people make the mistake because they don't realize that with God, there is no time of minutes, hours, days, weeks, months, years, or even millenniums. A day is as a thousand years. It's a relative term. A thousand years is as a day unto the Lord. And then Peter assures us that the Lord is not slack concerning his promises. Jesus said, if I go away, I will come again and receive you unto myself, that where I am, there ye may be also. Now, Peter is telling us he's not slack concerning his promises. His promises of coming again. His promises of the reign of the Messiah over the earth in righteousness. He's not slack, though it has been a long time. He's not slack concerning his promises. He is faithful. And then Peter gives us the reason why the delay. He is long-suffering to us, and he's not willing that any should perish, but that all should come to repentance. So the reason for the delay is to give an opportunity for more people to receive Jesus Christ as their Savior, to be forgiven their sins, and to become a part of the glorious future that God has planned for those who have chosen to love him and serve him. And so Peter tells us that God is just giving extra time for people to come in to the kingdom. But then Peter assures us in verse 10 that the day of the Lord will come. It has been a while. We've been waiting, but it will come. It will come, he said, as a thief in the night. Now, Jesus mentioned his coming as a thief in the night. He said, if the good man of the house had known in what hour the thief was coming, he would have been watching for him, and his house would not have been broken up. And so he tells us to watch and to be ready, for we don't know the day or the hour in which he is coming, but it will be as a thief in the night. In the which, and in describing, and this is describing really the time. Here's the sequence of events as I see it. The next major event from a biblical standpoint will be the Lord coming for his church. Called often the rapture of the church. And he will catch us up to be with him in heaven for a period of probably 7 years, the 7 years in which he deals with the nation of Israel here on the earth. This is the beginning of what the scripture calls the day of the Lord. That is when the Lord once again will take control and rule. And so he catches up his church. We'll be with him in the heavenly scene, and we'll see the events from the heavenly vantage point when God brings his judgment upon the earth. There will be a 7-year period in which man will come to the culmination of his rebellion against God. Once the spiritual influence of the church is taken out, the man of sin, Satan's advocate, will recede and will rule over the world, and literally all hell will break loose upon the earth. And the earth will be subjected again to great cataclysmic judgments. There is a time known as the Great Tribulation that is described for us by Jesus in Matthew 24, described for us in Revelation chapters 6 through 18. Then Jesus will come back to the earth with the church. When Christ, who is our life, shall appear, then shall we also appear with him in glory. And he will at that time establish the kingdom of God here on the earth, and he will rule and reign over the earth. Psalm 2, ask of me, and I'll give you the heathen for thine inheritance, the uttermost parts of the earth for thy possession. And it talks about how the heathen raged, and the people imagined a vain thing. They've gathered together against the Lord and his Messiah, but the God who sits in heaven shall laugh. He'll have them in derision and all. Jesus will reign for 1,000 years. We will live and reign with him, the promise to the church. At the end of that 1,000 years, Satan will be bound during that 1,000 years, but he'll be released for a short period of time. We'll be getting into this in detail in just a few weeks now, because we'll soon be in the book of Revelation. But this is just giving you a little taste, and then we'll feed you the dinner. This is the appetizer. But Satan will be released for a short period of time, and people will, at that time, some of them align themselves with Satan, and it will be his final attempt to overthrow Jesus. And that is when Michael will stand up and his armies against Satan and his armies, and Michael prevails, and Satan is cast into Gehenna, where the beast and the false prophet are. And then comes the great white throne judgment of God.
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0: Thank you again for the privilege of studying the Word. 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In Jesus' name, amen.
2: 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Box 8000, Costa Mesa, California, 92628. Join us again next time as Pastor Chuck continues his verse-by-verse study through the Bible. That's right here on the next edition of The Word for Today. I'm your host, Kathy Parrish. 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
1: 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Looking at your weather for later today, another warm day in store. We're looking for highs in the mid to upper 80s under some clouds in the morning, giving way to generally sunshiny afternoon. Overnight lows in the low to mid 70s. Right now it is 73 and clear here at K-Wave. Stay close, ladies. A program just for you is on the way. Cheryl Broderson brings us a lesson on persistence, as we see an example from the ministry of Jesus on the value of pursuing him, even when the road is difficult. Gracious Words, it's coming up next on K-Wave.
2: Welcome to Johnny Erickson Tada, Sharing Hope. Do you ever feel like sometimes you're just drifting through life? Well, Johnny's got something to say about that you're going to want to hear.
3: Summer's winding down, and with it, those wonderful lazy days of tent camping at the beach or lounging by the side of the pool, casting your fishing line out on a lake. My husband, the fisherman, is sure going to miss his weeks of fishing. Ken is a big fly fisherman, and he loves casting for trout, drifting down the Madison River in Montana, listening to the hiss of summertime bugs, lovely passing those beautiful vistas of mountains. There were a few times, Ken told me, that he would pull in his line, rest his rod and reel against the side of the boat, and just let it drift. The sun was so warm, the breeze so cool, the sound of water so soothing. Sometimes he'd almost fall asleep. He didn't have to worry where he was going because the Madison River was taking him right where he needed to be, the outfitter's cabin just a mile down the water. Drifting on a river in a fishing boat, though, is one thing. But drifting in life is something else entirely. Fall asleep in a fishing boat and nothing much happens. But if you try to sleepwalk through your life, you're going to end up somewhere you never intended. And that's why you and I are warned about that in Hebrews chapter 2, verse 1. The Holy Spirit tells us, now get this, we must pay, I love these words, the most careful attention, therefore, to what we have heard so that we do not drift away. Now, I find that so interesting because God's telling us not just to pay attention and not merely just pay careful attention, but get this, to pay the most careful attention. The most careful attention to what? Well, what you've heard God say in His Word. Put away pride. Flee sexual impurity. Honor your father and your mother. Remember the poor. Do not lie. Respect and love your spouse. Tithe regularly. Care for the widow and orphan. Speak the truth in love. Visit the prisoner. Worship the Lord. Run after God's commands. Do not covet. Do not be envious. Do everything to God's glory and forgive 70 times 7. And I could go on and on and on and on. But basically, pay the most careful attention to not drift away from loving the Lord Jesus with all your heart and loving your neighbor as yourself. Sadly, though, drifting away from Christ comes naturally to us, and it's why we need to supernaturally anchor ourselves to Him when strong currents try to pull you and me away. Because every day of our lives, we are swimming against the current, against the tide, and it is possible, and do not imagine it is not, it's possible for any one of us to sink morally or spiritually. So, at the close of this summer season, as we get ready for fall, do not let yourself coast away from Jesus. Do not look up at the end of a day or a week or even this year and be stunned at the distance between you and God. This is a season to anchor yourself to His Word. So as we head into September, pray with me, would you? Say, Lord Jesus, I do not want to lose my love for you. I do not want to become distracted by all the bells and whistles of this life. I don't want my heart for you to become cool or indifferent. So please keep me close today. Anchor my heart and my affection in you. Help me to pay the most careful attention to loving you with all my heart and my soul and caring about others as I would care for myself. Wow, in your precious name, Jesus. Amen.
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5: Welcome to Gracious Words. Gracious Words is taken from the weekly women's Bible study taught by Cheryl Broderson at Calvary Chapel, Costa Mesa, California.

In today's message, we'll meet a woman whose persistence became a powerful example of faith. Though faced with obstacles and unanswered questions, she refused to stop seeking Jesus. We'll learn how genuine faith continues to trust God, even when the path is difficult.

0: part one of Cheryl's message titled Provoked to Faith.
1: I don't know how many of you are aware of this fact, but it's something that you need to know about me. I have a big, black, hairy, golden doodle. He's 8 this next week. And everyone asks me, is that a Portuguese water dog? No. And other people say, oh, is it a puppy? No. He's 8. And in my home, he's almost perfect. But when I walk him, he pulls me to kingdom come. I always get those comments, who's walking who, you know, from the older men. Never gotten that one from a woman, just from men. Who's walking who? And it's obvious. Barnabas takes me for a walk every day. This morning took Brian for a walk. But Barnabas is a bit spoiled. This is what happens when an older couple gets a dog. He's very spoiled. He chooses the place he wants to sleep at night, which couch, which bed, which room. And he just goes where he wants to. And he's the pickiest eater you've ever, ever seen. He is not tempted by food. It's like food, unless it's, you know, steak or hamburger, then his head is right here. On my thigh or Brian's thigh, and he just looks up. You're going to eat all of that all by yourself when there are starving dogs in your own home? Now, Brian and I had to test all these dog foods just to kind of, you know, tempt him to getting dog food and to eating it. So we tried all these different brands, and we finally found one that he will eat. Not immediately. He's not one of those dogs that goes, ho, ho, food, ho, ho, like Luther, the bulldog my daughter owns. Now that dog, as you're even putting it in the dish, he's like under you going, trying to eat it. I was giving him something. It's falling on his head because he can't wait, right? He wants it. So we, you know, give him his kibble and, you know, we put the, you know, the flaxseed oil on it, the salmon oil to, you know, tempt him to eat it. We do all of that, you know, just to get Barnabas to eat what's good for him and what's very nutritious for him. And he just will kind of like nibble and then walk away and sit on his pillow. In fact, sometimes even as we're putting in his dish, he goes over and sits on his pillow like, really? This is it? Now, Barnabas has some friends. Two have since deceased, but they were Baby Kitty. They were Count. And Ringo is still alive. Now, I don't know how in our older age, Brian and I became the dog sitters and cat sitters for our children. I'm allergic to cats, but no. They think that if they go on vacation, they need to stay at our house because they know our treatment of dogs and even kitty cats. And so we always get those animals. And when those animals come to visit, you know what they do? They rush to Barnabas' dish. They just rush there like, yes, even Baby Kitty did. Like, there's food. And I remember this one time that Barnabas is just like, wait, that's my food. Didn't you make that for me? Did you pour that? Isn't that my salmon oil on that food? And you're just letting Baby Kitty eat it? And he's standing over Baby Kitty like, stop her! She's eating all my food! And, you know, he gets close and Baby Kitty goes, meow! And Count, oh my goodness, he was a French bulldog. He had epilepsy. He went to be where naughty French bulldogs go. I wouldn't even guess. But he would just gobble it up, and they're trying to get the bowl away from him. And he's like, you know, like, don't you touch that. And then Ringo's just like, because he is a Bernadoodle, and he's not as big as Barnabas, but he's like, oh, I got Barnabas food. I'm so happy. You know, and I think he thinks it's, you know, power. You know, just a quick story about your pastor, Char. when he was a little boy, I heard him in the bathroom going, "Power! Power!" And I opened the door and he was putting Brian's deodorant on. It was about five. But I think that's how Ringo feels about this food, you know, power, power, and they'll gobble it up. While Barnabas just seems a little put off. Again, I thought you put that food for me. I thought you bought that food especially for me. And he's right. We did. But you know what? It feels so good to watch somebody enjoy that food and get excited about it. I'm afraid we all have a little Barnabas in us, don't we? They say familiarity breeds contempt. And sometimes we stop appreciating all that we have in Jesus. We get a little picky. Like, oh, I don't like that song. Do we have to sing it again? Yeah, I remember being in England and always having to do what they call the creche. It's how they say nursery. You know, I was always in Sunday school or the creche. And whenever I would get to go into a service, it would be like, oh, this is what singing sounds like. This is what adults look like when they worship Jesus. I wish I was an adult and could worship Jesus. You know, I would just gobble it up because I had a deficit. We stop appreciating the banquet that the Lord has set before us, and we become dull to the wonder of God around us. Until those we consider outsiders, newbies, come in and they begin to gobble up the fellowship, gobble up God's word, gobble up any opportunity for prayer, and gobble up the worship. It's hardly surprising that this happens when it also happened to the disciples. They were constantly with Jesus and heard his word. But somehow they were dulling to the wonder of Jesus' word, the wonder of Jesus' presence, that they were walking daily with God incarnate, the very Son of God, the very Messiah, Son of David, heir to the kingdoms of all the world. They became dull to the work of Jesus. Oh no, not another blind man. Just heal him so we can get on our way. We're hungry. The wonder of Jesus' grace. You're going to forgive another sinner? The wonder of Jesus' miracles of feeding multitudes. Case in point, Mark 7:52, it just happens a little bit after our text that we'll be in today. And this is where after Jesus feeds the multitudes, they get in a boat and the boat begins to take on water because of a storm and Jesus is asleep. And they wake him up and they said, "Lord, don't you care that we're perishing?" And it said this about them. It said, they did this because their hearts were hardened. What? They had been with Jesus. They had seen so much, so many miracles. But their hearts were hardened. Hardened. Don't you just think, if I ever saw a blind person get his sight, I would always be in awe. But I've had prodigals come back to Jesus. And I still am subject to that dullness. And I hate it in myself. Now, our text from Matthew chapter 15 and Mark chapter 7 can be a little off-putting if you just read it through. It takes some understanding, as does all the scripture. You have to, when you come to scripture, always keep in mind the heart of Jesus God so loved the world that he sent his one and only Son, that men should not perish, but receive eternal life. Now, it doesn't say God so loved the Jews that he sent his only Son, but God so loved the world that he sent his only Son. We have to remember the mission of Jesus. Jesus said, I did not come to condemn the world, but the world through me might be saved. He said, I've come to seek and to save the lost. And then the wisdom of Jesus, that he is always intentional and he's doing something beyond the surface. You know, we're such surface people, right? We think that the inside looks like the outside. It does not. I look like Farrah Fawcett on the inside when she was younger. God is always doing something. Now, the disciples think that they're going to the region of Tyre and Sidon because Jesus is not as known there, and he's for the Jews. So they think they're going there for a respite. But I believe they're going there, even as Jesus had to go through Samaria on his way to Jerusalem, when that wasn't the most logical or fastest way to Jerusalem. But Jesus had gone to Samaria that he might encounter a Gentile woman, a Samaritan woman, and have a conversation with her about the Messiah. So now Jesus purposely goes to Tyre and Sidon, and he goes into a house, and I love this. He could not be hidden. Oh, when Jesus is in the house, it's going to come out. I remember being a sophomore in college at UCI, and being in a class, and this girl came up to me. She said, I've been watching you. Who are you? And I said, I don't know. I'm not famous. I'm like, you know, I'm a student like you. I don't know. She's like, no. This. Like, you're always smiling. You kind of glow. What is with you? And she was one of those girls who was always barefoot at college. Remember those? You'd have to go back to the 70s and early 80s to know who I'm talking about, right? Always barefooted. Who goes to a college class barefooted, right? She did. And she's like, whatever your aura is, it's very inviting. Tell me about where you got that aura. And I said, I think you're referring to Jesus Christ living in me. And all of a sudden the whole class goes. You know, I said the Jesus word and meant it, right? And so I thought, ooh, chance to share the gospel. Oh, yeah, oh, yeah, oh, yeah, oh, yeah. And I did. And two other girls, not her, but Tammy Church and Lisa Stengel both came to Jesus Christ. And I love that because Tammy Church should have. With a name like that, right? But when Jesus is in the house, he cannot be hidden. He did not advertise. There were no posters saying, Jesus Christ, you know, Jesus, the Son of God, Son of David, Messiah is coming into town. Get ready. Or the healer is coming. Get ready. He's going to wear a white suit and he's going to swing his jacket and you're all going to, you know. He was not an itinerant prophet. His mission was to seek and to save. Something in the very look of the house was different because Jesus was in it. Think about how the wise men easily found in Bethlehem the house that Jesus was in. The star was above it. When Jesus is in residence, It cannot be hidden. Now, we're told that a certain woman, she was Greek by birth, Syrophoenician by location, Canaanite by culture, came to the house and called after Jesus. And we're told she kept calling, "Jesus, Son of David, have mercy on me. Jesus, Son of David, have mercy on me." You know, my parents used to have this dog. It was a Samoyed. His name was Sherman. Everybody hated him but my mom. He would go underneath my parents' bedroom window every night and go, "Arr, arr, arr, arr, arr, arr, arr." You know, just when you thought, oh, maybe he's done, he's completed his cycle. Arr. And you know, my dad, being such an animal lover, would throw buckets of water out the window at him. Because Sherman hated water. Well, he would finally go quiet. My dad would think, mission accomplished, not knowing my brothers were letting him in the house and putting him in their bedroom. Because he just wouldn't stop. Arr. I didn't know this was going to be a Bible study about dogs. I really didn't. But it was, arr, arr, arr. And, you know, I had the room on the whole other side of the house, and I could hear him. Arr, arr, arr. The neighbors could hear him. We had the police at our door so many times with complaints from the neighbors about Sherman. Arr. And I think this woman, "Jesus!

thou son of David. You couldn't get away from it. No matter what room in the house you were in, Jesus, thou son of David, have mercy on me. Jesus, thou son of David, have mercy on me. Jesus, thou son of David, have mercy on me. Oh, have mercy, mercy, mercy. Oh, Jesus, son of David. And it got to the point where the disciples said, send her away. We can't even walk out the door, but she comes right after us. I need Jesus, the son of David. I need his mercy. And it was when it finally came to the attention of the disciples that Jesus spoke to this woman. Not before, he was silent. So she kept calling out and kept calling out and kept calling out. And Jesus turned to her and said, I was not sent except to the lost house of Israel. She smiled. I can see it in my eyes. She took courage. Jesus was looking at her. Now she had Jesus' attention. He was actually addressing her. She drew closer to Jesus. She didn't go, oh, just the lost sheep. You mean I don't qualify? Okay, thank you. No, she was like, he spoke to me. And she drew closer to Jesus, fell down before him, and said, oh, Lord, a title of worship. A title given only to gods or Caesar. Oh, Lord, have mercy. Give to me what I don't deserve. Give to me what I haven't earned, what I cannot warrant. Have mercy on me. My daughter is severely demon-possessed. No one else, nothing else, can free my daughter from the chains of this demonic power. Now, according to the disciples, this woman had no right at all to address Jesus. And you know reason number one? She was a woman. In fact, in that culture, a rabbi was not even allowed to talk to a woman. There were some Pharisees that if they went near a woman, they would draw up their robes so it wouldn't even brush against a woman. Because they believed that a woman was the reason for sin and that she had been a curse to Adam and that she was still accursed. So, the disciples were like, she's a woman. Worse than that, she's a Greek. She's a Gentile. The Greeks had their mythology and their false gods, and she was so far removed from the promises and the covenants of Israel. Send her away. She lived in Syrophoenicia, a land that was filled with idolatry, one of the first to dedicate their land to Asherah. A wicked place, a place of merchandising, wicked, wicked place. And she was a Canaanite by culture that had rejected God, had tried to exterminate the Jews, one that had always had tension between the Jews. No wonder the disciples said, send her away. But now Jesus is speaking to her, and I think that Jesus is calling the disciples out. This is how they feel. But he is showing the disciples, look, she won't be deterred. All your prejudices will not stop this woman from wanting me and coming to me. He said to the

0: woman, it's not right to take the food that was prepared for the children from the master's table and throw it to the little puppies. I was saying in our leadership meeting, I know a little bit about that because my aunt had a poodle, and I said, it's always the women with poodles, and if you're a poodle, just forgive me. If you're a poodle, if you have a poodle. But you know, people who have poodles usually begin to look like poodles. I'm just saying, hey, Barnabas is half poodle. I know. But my aunt used to drive through Kentucky Fried Chicken or Carl's Jr. She didn't like to give her dog McDonald's. No. And she would buy a meat patty. I thought, oh, we're going to get hamburgers. Nope. The food was for Javette, the dog. She was named Javette because she was coffee colored. That dog ate fast food every day of its life and died early, just saying. And not only that, but think about the woman's problem was demonic. Her daughter was severely, not slightly possessed, severely possessed. What had this young woman opened herself up to, or the mother opened herself up to, that the devil, this demonic power, would have such a stronghold in this young girl's life? What was her behavior like? What was being manifested by this girl?
1: Faith often grows strongest in the moments when we are challenged to keep trusting the Lord. Even when answers seem delayed, God is at work deepening our dependence on Him and drawing us closer to His heart. May we be encouraged to persevere in prayer, knowing that our Savior hears every cry. We hope you have been blessed by today's Bible study. 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Coming up next time on the Gracious Words program, we'll continue our study titled Provoked to Faith. 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
1: And you can keep up with Pastor Brian Broderson and his wife Cheryl, as well as access an archive of past episodes of Gracious Words at echoesofmercy.com. This is K-Wave 107.9, sharing life, delivering truth, giving hope, and your home for worship and the Word on the weekends. And that's coming up in about a half hour. We're going to be worshiping our Lord and Savior Jesus Christ for three solid hours from 5 to 8 a.m. with Kate. That's going to be in about 30 minutes, so be sure to stay tuned for that. But first, I want to let you know that if you want God to use your life for His purposes and are willing to become an instrument in His hands, then get your hands on the K-Wave Chapel Store Book of the Month for August. It's The Man God Uses by Chuck Smith. In this book, Pastor Chuck examines the personal characteristics of the people God used throughout the Scriptures. 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Well, stay close. Host Mike Whitford welcomes actor and gym owner Brian Patrick Wade. We'll hear his testimony and how he lives for Christ in Hollywood as he lives out his career as an actor. Kingdom and Culture. It's coming up next on K-Wave. Stick around.
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0: Romans 8:37 through 39 says, "No, in all these things we are more than conquerors through him who loved us. For I'm convinced that neither death nor life, neither angels nor demons, neither the present nor the future, nor any powers, neither height nor depth, nor anything else in all creation will be able to separate us from the love of God that is in Christ Jesus our Lord." Welcome to Kingdom and Culture, where God's truth and grace intersects with the realities of culture. And so in this episode, I want to introduce to you, and maybe for some of you, I'm reintroducing this guy to you. You don't even know yet, because he starred on Marvel Agents of S.H.I.E.L.D., and he is also a gym owner, and this is Brian Patrick Wade. So, Brian, thanks for joining us on this podcast. And absolutely. Anything else you just want to let everybody know out there in podcast and radio land?
1: I mean, I tell people, you know, whenever I do a podcast, or like this past weekend, I was in Greensboro speaking in front of the mayor and about awesome. 150 guests. Whenever I get introduced as an actor, oftentimes I have a lot of people kind of staring at me. So I like to tell people I've been on TV just enough to make you think we went to high school together.
0: And, don't I know you from somewhere?
1: and oftentimes that's awesome. What happens, I'm walking in a grocery store or somewhere and I get these awkward stares and someone will come up to me, "Man, did we go to high school again? You're so familiar." Or, "Do you work out at my gym? You know, you look so familiar." And I kind of have to either if I'm in a rush, I just kind of walk away or kind of jog their memory with something. But
0: yeah,
1: 9 times out of 10, I'll end up just going, "What's your favorite TV show?" Or what's your favorite comedy? And 9 times out of 10, people are like, "Oh, Big Bang. Oh my gosh. You were Kurt on Big Bang."
0: Oh, that's right. And you were also on Big Bang Theory. That's another cool thing to say.
1: So I've done a lot of TV, man, but most people recognize me either from Big Bang Theory. I played Kurt, Penny, the character Penny, her, you know, not so nice ex-fiance. So they either recognize me from Big Bang, Marvel's Agents of S.H.I.E.L.D. I did another heavily recurring character on a show called Teen Wolf, where I played Annis and Alpha Wolf. And then the other big one is Generation Kill for HBO.
0: Okay.
1: So it's one of those four usually, and then, you know, a whole bunch of other, one episode guest stars on, NCIS and...
0: Well, I love it because that gives some context to what you're doing, which we'll get more into that. And so I'm just going to go ahead and get started. So with all that said, for me, it's Marvel Agents of S.H.I.E.L.D. That's where I will lean toward. And then Big Bang, sure, on the side. I love that. And on these other ones you mentioned. But in your, starring and being on TV and on these platforms, now probably streaming quite a few different places, taking your faith in Jesus and your passion for physical fitness into account, because I think those are intertwined here, what key motivations led you to pursue a career in entertainment? How did you land these roles, at least from an audience perspective? If people looking in, is there anything behind the curtain you could share? And within a faith context, of course.
1: Yeah, well, I'll tell you this. Well, let's start with how I got into it, right?
0: Yeah,
1: so I graduated from college in 2001. I graduated from Clemson University. And I knew at that moment that I didn't want to go get a real job. I had done a few internships with some pharmaceutical sales companies. That was the line of, studying I was in. And I knew at that moment it's not what I wanted to do in my 20s. And at the time, I was doing some fitness modeling. So I moved to New York for a while. The fitness modeling thing wasn't going so well. So anyways, I ended up going to an acting class in New York with a buddy there. And I'd always been in love with TV and film. And it was something that us as a family growing up did every Friday night, right? Go to Blockbuster, you pick out a film, you watch it as a family together. And it was always just a great way for me to escape from my reality. And I really loved that about film. I just never thought about it as a real job.
0: Yeah.
1: So anyways, when I went to this acting class with my friend in New York, that's when it kind of clicked in my head, like, oh my gosh, this is a job and people study and do this. And you know, obviously I knew that, but at the same time, I never thought about it in the context of me being able to do that.
0: Right.
1: So when I took this class, I was able to do it in front of a camera, and it made me super nervous, just like sports had done all along. And, I thought, man, I want to give this a try.
0: Yeah.
1: And I'd never acted before other than in, you know, church plays.
0: Yeah.
1: and I'd never been to LA. And I only knew one person in LA. It was a manager that I had met while I was in New York, and he wanted nothing to do with me as far as acting standpoint. So anyways, after that acting class, man, you know what? I packed up my car. I drove back home to Florida. I contacted this manager that wanted nothing to do with me. And I bugged the living snot out of him for about a month.
0: Okay, I want to pin on that because I think that's, you know, people are on their journey, whatever that is. You know, you're thinking sales and you're like, I don't want to do that. I'm going to give this other thing like a dream, almost like a passion and an interest, a chance. And then you came to this place where you're like, okay, I could actually do this. So then you took that tenacity. And now you're bugging this guy in L.A. And I think people that are listening, I just want to pull them in like, hey, relate to this journey. As Brian's sharing this with us, I think you can find a pathway here. But, okay, keep going there. I just wanted to pull people in on that right there as you kept bugging
1: great.
0: This guy.
1: You know, there on the other side of fear is usually something pretty good.
0: Yeah.
1: If, in fact, you push through that, right?
0: Yeah.
1: And you feel like the Lord's kind of leading you through that. And I've been a Christian since I was 15 years old. And
0: yeah.
1: I knew I didn't want to go into the real world. When I had done taking this class, it you know, lit this fire in me. And I was like, man, I don't know how much time I spent praying about it, but I do know that, you know, back then at that moment, but I do know that I felt it deep down. Like I need to go do this. I need to give this a swing.
0: Take a step of faith.
1: Yeah. I mean, what do I have to lose? I am 21 years old at this point, 22 years old. I don't have anything to my name to lose anyway, so I might as well give this a try. I was broke and in college debt at that point. So I was like, well, I mean, how much worse could it get? So, So I ended up bugging this manager for about a month. He finally dropped his guard and just said, listen, put a monologue on tape and send it to me. And if I see anything, I will let you know, but stop contacting me. Which was basically how that went.
0: The persistent widow before the judge in scripture, Jesus talks about. Eventually he's going to break. So you broke him.
1: And that's what it was.
0: Good job.
1: I wore him down. And I put a monologue on video, a great scene from the end of this movie that I watch every Christmas called The Family Man with Nicolas Cage and Tim Tony. And so I put that monologue on video and I sent it to him and this was, you know, back when there were still big VHS tapes. And so I sent it to him. It took him about 2 weeks to respond, a week or two. And he called me and he said, hey, listen, if you end up coming to L.A., I will let you pay to come study with. He also ran an acting school. So that's all I needed. So I packed up my little 96 Kia Sophia and drove across the country with about $200 to my name.
0: Wow.
1: And, I rolled into town on a Monday night. I got a job serving tables at Tony Roma's the next day.
0: Wow.
1: And that Tuesday night, I was in my first acting class, with this manager. And I got to work from there. I was in class 2 days a week learning how to do this thing that I had moved across the country to do.
0: Yeah. Wow.
1: Yeah.
0: Wow. And you were obviously, you graduated from college, you have this debt, and now you're just trying to make it, but you're going after your dream. I think there's something to hold on to that. I don't know how old our listeners are. Well, I think they're all over the spectrum, but wherever that they're at on their journey, obviously you were young enough and at a place where you could navigate that. You know, as you entered the entertainment industry, I think especially probably a lot of Christians have perhaps both a correct and incorrect perspective on the industry, where many would say that the entertainment industry is clouded with darkness and or temptation. And so as a Christ follower, now a husband of an amazing woman and a father of three kids, How have you found a way to stand firm in your faith through various temptations and even trials? Because I imagine Hollywood can be pretty cutthroat. The fact that you had to wedge your foot in the door to get even to pay to be in the door. I mean, it sounds like a difficult, gritty journey, not to mention on the other end, when you do find success, that there's probably some temptations and trials you got to face.
1: Oh, huge. And I will say this, you know, because even though I don't remember praying a ton about my decision to move to LA,
0: right,
1: I always had faith, my faith there, in knowing that I always had Christ to talk to. I always had Christ to rely on. No matter what the obstacles looked like for me to get to LA, I knew it was going to happen somehow.
0: Yeah.
1: And I knew the Lord would provide a way. Always. It was, and back then, obviously, I wasn't near as strong in my faith as I am now.
0: Mm-hmm.
1: But I just knew that, you know, going after something, especially if it's for the right reasons, the Lord's going to guide you on that journey. And doesn't mean that it's always going to be a straight line.
0: Absolutely.
1: Where, you know, from where you are to where you want to go.
0: Right.
1: But I do believe that the Lord brings us there eventually, with a lot of lessons and trials and peaks and valleys along the way. And so getting to LA and getting into the acting scene and having the fortune of finding this manager who's actually, he represented some really top talent at that time, that were already working. And it was a blessing in disguise, man. And even though it was super hard and challenging, it happened pretty quick. I booked my first little supporting role in a pretty decent film about 6 months after I moved there.
0: Awesome.
1: And then, you know, after that, it was work every couple of months. And also in the meantime, trying to work as a server and then start a personal training business so I could make some more income, you know, to live and to pay off the debt that I had and to be able to pay for classes, which fortunately, after about 4 months, he took me on as a client, which meant I no longer had to pay.
0: Hey,
1: which was great.
0: There you go.
1: So anyways, man, there's a lot of temptation, and I'm so thankful for my relationship with the Lord, because had I not had that, and the Holy Spirit in my mind and my heart constantly reminding me the path that I should be on, I'm quite certain that I would have gone down a very bad path, because it's just so easy and accessible, and and that's not to say that I was perfect. That's not to say that I didn't have temptation and that I didn't fall sometimes. But for the most part, like, my relationship with Christ is what kept me from falling into temptation.
0: Right.
1: It kept me, you know, going to work.
0: Yeah.
1: Going to class. Working. Going to bed. Getting up early. All of this, going to church. You know, getting involved with guys who were also Christians. I was involved in multiple Bible studies during my time living in LA, which were amazing. Some of those guys are still some of my best friends now.
0: So awesome.
1: So my faith and my relationship with Christ played a massive role in not only just keeping me away from temptation, but keeping me from losing my mind from a accomplishment standpoint, because even though I've been blessed with a lot of amazing work and great shows, there were so many times where I was like, God, why am I not on a show regularly?
0: Right.
1: Why don't I have my own show?
0: Yeah.
1: Why am I still having to audition after 9-10 years?
0: Yeah.
1: Why am I still struggling financially? There were so many moments where, had I not been a Christian and been able to look at the bigger picture, which was when I'm on set, be a light for Christ, bring my Bible, do my devotions on set, and think about those things and not so much of the end result and being disappointed that I haven't got where I want to go yet.
0: Mm-hmm.
1: Make me down and upset and depressed and all the other things that you hear about actors falling into in the entertainment industry, because it is difficult. I mean, you're talking about the most competitive industry in the world.
0: Yeah.
1: Right? Where, you know, when I, at least when I lived there, I don't know if it's the same now, but they said that the statistic was every 6 months, 5 million people move in, 5 million people move out of LA.
0: Wow. Because
1: everyone's chasing that dream. And it's on average about 6 months is all people last.
0: Wow.
1: And it's because it's hard, man.
0: Yeah.
1: It's expensive. It's hard. You're in a lot of chaos and traffic and heat, not just from a heat standpoint, from a just, I got to make this work. How do I make
0: expectations
1: this work?
0: My last, to be met.
1: You know, months of
0: savings
1: before I got to go back to a regular job. And
0: would you say that, because, you know, I'm a pastor by my trade of the last 25 plus years. And you go, it's the classic, oh, you're called to preach. Okay. Would you say there's a certain level of calling you felt or direction to be able to stay in the game, so to speak, for that long and defy the statistics?
1: Mm-hmm.
0: Maybe that's not the right word, but it sounds like you had some tenacity.
1: I think anyone who stays in LA and continues to pursue their dream, or any dream for that matter, and continues to push and push and push no matter, you know, that no one else can see the end result except them. And you know, hopefully they're having some talks with the Lord as well. But, I would say it was a combination of this is what I want to do. The Lord has given me enough work and auditions still keep great auditions. Still keep coming down the pike, and I have an amazing agent and team that continue to work for me.
0: Yeah.
1: So I'm going to continue to stay here, or at least continue to audition no matter where I'm at.
0: Yeah.
1: Until I feel like, hey, the Lord is saying that that time in your life is over. And I haven't felt that yet. Even though now I don't live in Los Angeles, everything kind of changed with COVID.
0: Yeah.
1: I'm still auditioning. I have an amazing agent, agency behind me, Pakula King, that still just, fight left and right to get me in great rooms, great auditions. So I think it's a combination of me being just super stubborn and the Lord continued to like, you know, drop some breadcrumbs of like, no, just keep going.
0: Yeah.
1: You know, something else is going to come up.
0: Yeah.
1: Like just keep going. Cause I pray about it often, you know, it's like, it's not that it takes a whole lot of time, but it does take energy and it takes focused effort to learn material and then to go to the studio that I go to put it on tape and to get it submitted. And so it definitely takes time and it takes some mental willpower to continue on. And, but like I said, until I feel like the Lord is like, no, that chapter's done. Here's the next thing. Yeah. I'm going to continue to do it.
0: Cool. Well, and with that, I think Agents of S.H.I.E.L.D. was your most recent commonly known thing that you're a part of, correct? What was the character you played again? Like your skin would turn into that material, whatever you touched.
1: Yeah, so this was super cool, man. So when I auditioned for Agents of S.H.I.E.L.D., I had no idea what part I was auditioning for because they wouldn't tell you because it was so tight-lipped.
0: Yeah.
1: I had to sign an NDA And I wasn't a Marvel fan at all growing up, so I really didn't know much about them.
0: Yeah.
1: And then once I got the job, obviously I found out, and I was fortunate enough to play an original Stan Lee creation,
0: awesome.
1: Carl the Crusher Creel, aka Absorbing Man.
0: Cool.
1: And man, he's been in 4 decades worth of comic books, right?
0: So awesome.
1: He is a major tier one villain who ends up fighting. The majority of his through line in the comic books, he ends up fighting Thor or the Incredible Hulk.
0: Wow.
1: A lot. So, I got to play him a couple episodes in season 2 and then 7 or 8 episodes in season 5.
0: Awesome. That's so cool. So when people are watching, I just want them to be able to say, oh, I know him. I know him. So I feel like that's a cool touch point. But since then, as you said, you've been on this journey. You've dialed in on your gym ownership and what you're doing there up in Sacramento. Coupled with, as you said, your desire to stay in the entertainment industry with your stubbornness, but also just submitting it to the Lord. how has that all interacted together? And then also some next steps you've mentioned where you actually have the opportunity to be part of a Christian faith-based miniseries you were talking about. And I don't know how much you can share on that, but maybe lead up to that obviously you've shared your journey thus far, but how that all interacts and even how your physical fitness component plays into your specific brand, if you will, as you offer it to the entertainment industry, but also as you move forward in this next initiative.
1: Yeah, so this is my second gym, my first one on the West Coast. It's called Side Hustle Performance Training.
0: Yep.
1: I used to be a CrossFit gym, but I've disaffiliated from them recently and just become a performance training gym. But fitness has always been a part of my life since I was 17 and played sports my whole life. And then it's just been a massive piece of who I am that's translated into wanting to share that passion with other people through the owning of a gym. So it's great. Got a lot of great members, awesome community. And we've been open 2.5 years now, and we just got voted 6 months ago at the 2-year mark, really, best of the best small gyms in Rockland.
0: Come on.
1: So, the cool thing about it is, man, we're reaching a community of people, kind of becoming a cornerstone of a little town of Rockland where people come and work out and recognize. And we try to do some fun things together as a community as well. But, it's group fitness and people really love that. And it's a way for me to interact with people and talk about myself and faith and, fitness and all things that I love and am passionate about. And it also gives me the opportunity to work out with my family. My wife comes and joins me quite often. And all three of my little kiddos who were basically raised in the gym. I mean, they come to the gym pretty much, I would say, three, four days a week with me or Brooke. And so they know that that's a huge part of our life. And I believe that we're blessed with one body, man, and no one on their deathbed or no one when they are super sick laying at home or in the hospital goes, man, I wish I just had one more million. Right? Everyone goes, I just want to feel good again.
0: Yeah.
1: I just want to be able to get outside and run around with my kids.
0: Yeah.
1: I just want to be able to go on a walk with my wife again. And I believe we are called to take care of our bodies as Christians. And, that's no judgment on anyone else that's not in shape or not. It's just I believe that the good Lord blessed us with one body for a reason.
0: Yeah.
1: It's to honor and glorify him and to use it for his purposes. And also, I'm not 22 years old anymore like I was when I moved to L.A. I'm almost 48 this June, and I have three young kids, and I want to be able to keep up with them.
0: There you go.
1: And run around and play with them, and especially my son, who's my middle child.
0: Yeah.
1: He's 4 and just a moose already, so I don't want him to be able to push me around when he's 15.
0: There you go. Well, sister, I have an almost 15-year-old. I'm 50, and we play 1-on-1 basketball, and I can still beat him, so... You keep going. He'll beat me once in a while, but that's your true passion. In the last few minutes we have, I see that true passion there as you take your career in Hollywood, your passion for, well, as you said, glorifying God with our bodies, and then your family. That when we were discussing even doing this together, and maybe this will be our closing thing, you talked about wanting to be a strong man for your family, and I think that connects to your work. Your passion for God and your family. Can you just, with one last hurrah, if you will, we've talked about your career in Hollywood, which I love. I hope that's inspired some people. Your physical fitness integrated with that, but your family and how you feel called to be that man and maybe encouraging other men, fathers, future fathers, husbands, whomever, how to just, what word of encouragement would you leave with godly men out there that just need that encouragement?
1: Yeah, well, I would say this, that in a day and age where masculinity is being called toxic or frowned upon, the complete opposite is true from a biblical standpoint. We are masculine for a reason, and masculine, when it shows up in its best form, is a provider, a protector, and someone who serves. Yeah. And the only way to do that is if you are healthy, and the only way to do that is if you are taking care of yourself so you can serve and protect others. So that's the encouragement I would give to dads and husbands and fathers out there to, you know, your family's looking to you to lead.
0: Yeah.
1: And the best way to do that is if you're healthy and, you know, able-minded to do so.
0: Yeah.
1: And, you know, you talked about leaving everyone with a statement. One of my favorite sayings right now is, if God has assigned us to the role of being dragon slayers, why should we be distressed to learn the existence of dragons?
0: Wow.
1: And, you know, obviously dragons is a metaphor for anything that's challenging in your life. Mm-hmm. And especially in this day and age, we know a lot of people are struggling. We know a lot of people are having a hard time. But keep your eyes focused on the Lord and keep slaying those dragons because he's right there next to you.
0: Come on. And I think with that, I want to go more into that fatherhood piece. And I think maybe we could, you know, if you're around even the studio here, we could do a part two of just talking about fatherhood, being a man of God, and what that looks like, that godly masculinity, if you will. I know there's a lot of men out there and even wives and daughters listening saying, yeah, I want to encourage my dad or my brothers to be more centered on Christ than that. But man, Brian, thank you for sharing your story. I know it's encouraged some people, and I hope it's encouraged you just to be able to share that. And I pray that people, as they take away, they'll just know that, well, as we opened up with Romans 8, that they are more than conquerors through Christ. And it's apparent that as you've submitted your life to Christ, he's blessed you along the way. And praying a blessing on that Christian miniseries. So when somebody runs into you in the grocery store, yes, go ahead.
1: Yes.
0: Share that.
1: If you want to check it out, we have a full website out now with our short film on it.
0: Go for it.
1: Luso.tv.
0: Spell that out.
1: Luso.tv.
0: Okay, so people can check out that everything there. Okay.
1: Everything there.
0: That's your next thing.
1: We got about a 10-minute short film that's amazing, so go check it out.
0: Awesome.
1: Follow. We're ramping things up now.
0: Awesome. Good to hear. Brian, thank you so much. God bless you, dude. Appreciate it.
1: Appreciate you.
0: And we'll see everybody out there next time on Kingdom and Culture.

0: Sharing life, delivering truth, giving hope, and your home for worship and the word on the weekends. This is K-Wave 107.9. And one of my favorite times is here on K-Wave is coming up next. We'll be entering into a time of praise and worship. Kate is on the way with music from Young Oceans, Mosaic, John Mark McMillan, Switchfoot, and more. Three solid hours of praise and worship for your Sunday morning, and it's a great way to prepare your heart and minds for church. And if you're not able to make it to church for some reason, you can join us right here on K-Wave later on this morning at 8 a.m. for the Sunday morning service from Calvary Chapel Pacific Hills. At 9:30, we head down to San Diego for Maranatha Chapel and their Sunday service. And finally, at 11 a.m., it's the Sunday morning service from Calvary Chapel Costa Mesa. So stay close and stay blessed right here on K-Wave all morning and all day long. Have a great Sunday. God bless.
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That's our prayer today on this early Sunday morning on K-Wave 107.9. Kate Manor with you. Let us find our all in Him. Oh man, I'm looking at all the music I get to play. We're going to be so blessed. And Lord, may our hearts just sing these worship songs back.

You're listening to K-Wave 107.9, your home for worship and the word on the weekends. Kate here, and I was just thinking, you know, I prayed over the show today, 3 solid hours of praise and worship. Yesterday, I was here, and the highlight of my morning was a listener calling in, 714-828-1079. His name is Leo. Never called before. And he says, "Hi, Kate, this is Leo. I listen to you every weekend. I'm 88 years old, and I'm just calling for prayer." And I just said, "Leo," I said, "I gotcha." We came into agreement. He has some physical needs. We prayed a heartfelt, scriptural prayer. And I wanted to offer that to you today. We're not going to put you on the air. You know, we're going to come into agreement scripturally and pray. We all have needs, ourselves, our family. So, going to offer that to you. It is my privilege. 714-828-1079. We're just going to continue. John Mark McMillan.

0: love that song, John Mark McMillan. We've got Katie Nicole standing by. And you're not going to believe this. You are not going to believe this. Someone was calling my phone line at K-Wave, 714-828-1079. And it's Leo. Good morning, Leo.
1: Good morning. How are you this morning?
0: I'm fine. And, you know, we prayed yesterday morning. We prayed for you. And I always like to tell the listeners, now you call back and let me know if God answered that prayer. So how you feeling?
1: Oh, well, better, better, better. You know what?
0: What?
1: You know what, Kate?
0: What?
1: When I hear your voice, mm-hmm. it makes me

for your Sunday morning. I found Jesus on Q Wave 107.9. You're home for worship and the word. You know, we're family. Kate here, and you heard Leo. You know, oh man, it's just the little things. You know, we come in here as announcers. I don't like to call us announcers. What do we call ourselves? We're just like you. We're just people that happen to have a microphone, that happen to be here at this time in history to be able to play worship. And what a privilege it is. I want to let you also know you heard John Mark McMillan's Seen a Darkness, Hillsong, Hope of Ages, Mosaic Tremble, Standing by Mary Claire, There's a God. Oh my gosh, Switchfoot, Sixpence, we've got Toby Mac all coming up. And also in the 6 o'clock hour, I have a call in from an artist called Carlina. Going to talk to her for about a new song, God is Good. Real quick, I don't like to talk too much because this is a music show, but it has to do with worship. So last Sunday, 3 hours of praise and worship, and I am sitting here, standing here, singing along with these songs, just as you are. And then I get in my car and I drive to Ventura. Of course, I'm still singing praise songs. And I went to my girlfriend's church and I'm standing in worship. You see the theme here? Worship, worship, worship. Anyway, we get home, and my girlfriend, who has not seen me in almost a year, she goes, Kate, wow, there is something so different about you. And I go, well, like what? And she goes, like, you've got such peace about you. There's like, I'm just like looking at you. And you know what I said to her? And I'm going to say to you right now, it's worship. When we just get our eyes off of ourselves and we get them on Him, there are no problems at all. K-Wave.

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1: Mary Claire on K-Wave. There is hope. There is a God. He found us, and we are praising and worshiping him on K-Wave.

Don't you love that song? Breathe Your Name, Sixpence None the Richer on K-Wave. Kate here, and I have to give you some truth. Psalm 42:5. Why are they cast down? Why are you cast down, O my soul? Hope in God. I shall praise him for the help of his countenance. Psalm 42:5. Let's meditate on that on K-Wave.

He'll be back for your Sunday on K-Wave. Kate here. You know, God speaks to us. Yeah, I have a radio show podcast called He Speaks with Kate. This should be my theme song. It's Evan Wickham, Speak to Me. Now you're saying, Kate, you're crazy. No. And I'm going to tell you what his voice sounds like. It's kind, it's loving, it's not critical. And it goes something like this. I love you. You are mine. I am for you. I've got your kids. You are my beloved.

Well, that is our prayer right now. You and I, we just heard Scott Cunningham Band, Awaken Our Hearts, Lord. We want to see you for who you are, not situations that, not impressions, not lies that we've believed about you. You're not a God that's up there wagging your finger at us, just waiting for us to trip up. Father God, you are kind, you are loving, you are for us. Father God, some of us have had fathers that, well, let's just say they've been broken and they've sinned against us and our image of you, Lord, had been tainted. So, Lord, open our eyes, Lord, to who you are. In Jesus' mighty name. Amen. You guys have got K-Wave 107.9. Your home for worship and the word on the weekends. 107.9 K-Wave. Kate here, and man, I didn't expect that one. But you see, that's what happens with praise and worship. It just takes us to a different level. Evan Wickham, Speak to Me. Toby Mack, Promised Land. Calvary Creative did Risen and Standing By Right Now. Oh, I should tell you what's coming up in the 7 o'clock hour. 10th Avenue North, we've got Lauren Daigle, Leland, John Foreman, and more. 1 hour from now, maybe a little bit sooner, we're going to be talking with a new artist that's got a song out called God is Good. Her name's Carlina. We've been talking with her. And I just saw the song. I put this here specifically at this time for anyone. Raise your hand. Not if you're driving, that could do with more finances or provision. Let's just use the word provision, because that encompasses health, relationships, and finances. Well, guess what? God's got you. It's nice if you ask him with faith. And this is Rivers and Robots. The song is called Provider, because he is our provider. Gateway 107.9.

He's still, his love and mercy is just chasing after us. In the Greek word, you know, Psalm 23, will follow you. That Greek word follow is chasing after you. He's got good things for you. Kate with you. K-Wave 107.9, your home for worship and the word on the weekends. And you know, I was just thinking, as we've got the next song all queued up, I was thinking somebody needs to testify. You know what that means? That means to call up and say what God's doing in your life. You know what? It could be hard. It could be good. Just testify to His goodness. So 714. I know what you're saying, you Kate. I'm shy. I don't want to be on the radio. You don't have to be on the radio. I'll just say someone called up and gave witness. Their car's running. They've got groceries in the refrigerator. I was looking at my fan last night. This is a true story. I was sitting with my husband on the sofa. We don't have air conditioning. And I go, oh God, thank you. Thank you for this fan right here. Thank you. 714-828-1079. Brandon B. now on K-Wave.

It's a little ironic that we're playing this song right now, The Cure for Pain. John Foreman on K-Wave 107.9. Kate here. Francine called me, and her testimony was a little bit painful because her mom passed, but he's new.

0: Lauren Daigle for your Sunday morning. Let it be a hallelujah on K-Wave 107.9, your home for worship and the word on the weekends. Kate here. We also heard Leland. Yes, you have. John Foreman, The Cure for Pain. Brandon B. Activates. How far back should we go, guys? Because some people call up the Hillsong, Be Still. People, they email, and we love it. We love it so much. And that's music@kwave.com. Yeah, we love feedback. music@kwave.com. Coming up right around the corner. Okay, first off, we've got Carlina coming up this hour. We're going to be talking with her. She's got a song called God is Good. Tina Boonstra, 10th Avenue North. And in like 60 seconds, we're going to have Ezra Worship Initiative. So good. Francine, I'm praying for you. And we're just going to give a shout out to your mother who is got a new address. She's in heaven. And that's Mary. And you know something, you will see her again. And, oh, God is just so good. We have that in common, Francine and I, both praying that the Lord would take our mamas. And then when he does, we miss her so, so very, very much. Okay, while I was talking with Francine, I did have some other callers call in, and I couldn't get them at the same time. So if you ever call 714-828-1079 and the line is busy, you just call back because I love talking with you. All right, I have a prompt for you since we do have God is Good coming up in about a half hour. How about this prompt? I know God is good because... How would you fill in that? I know God is good because, and I thought I'd help you out a little bit, okay? I said, I know God is good because he healed my heart. Man, I was depressed. I had an eating disorder. I had two broken marriages. I was just a hot mess, and he healed me. And also kind of a lighthearted one. I know God is good because he created dogs.
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2: 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And so I pray today as you're thinking about this particular verse, there are all kinds of ways to get guided and they're not all good.
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Israel Worship Initiative for your Sunday morning on K-Wave 107.9, your home for worship and the word. That's my alarm on K-Wave. Jesus, the servant king. I know God is good because, and you fill in the blank. Ready? Because you have K-Wave on the air for 41 years. You allowed us to have chocolate. Oh, Lord, we love the flowers that you've created for us and the animals and the butterflies and the birds. There's too much to thank you for.

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0: 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Kate here. Quick reminder and a few songs. We've got a new artist. We're going to be talking with her on the phone. Her name's Carlina. She's got a song, man. Love it. It's called God is Good. Speaking of a good song, man, I love this one. It's Tina Boonstra, and it's called Second Chance. And I want to let you know he gives us more than two chances. He never stops pursuing us.

0: I like it. I like it a lot. Cross Point Worship. 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Your home for worship and the word on the weekends. We're still sharing life. We're delivering truth and giving hope. Kate here. We also heard Tina Boonstra. That cool? Second Chance. Emily Weiss, Father. And coming up next is a new artist called, she's Carlina. And the song is God is Good. And I played it yesterday for the first time. And I said to my boss, Brian Perez, got to have her on the show to introduce her own song. And look at this. Looky here. Good morning, Carlina.
1: Good morning.
0: Yeah, you know something? So yesterday I played it on K-Wave. And then Brian texts me and goes, look, looky, looky. So you're quite the TikTok queen, and you were listening to it, weren't you?
1: Yes, I was. Of course I was. I gotta support this lovely radio show.
0: Well,
1: thank you so much.
0: Carlina, just tell us, our listeners are listening and we know nothing about you. What do we need to know about Carlina?
1: Okay, well, I had a moment in the secular music world a few years ago. I've been making music for 7 to 8 years, and I went kind of viral for a manifestation song, which is like a new age practice. Mm-hmm. And then I had a huge encounter with God, and now I'm switching to Christian music, and mm-hmm. I'm just following God, and I'm a Christian.
0: Wow, Carlina, now you went over that rather quickly. Okay, so this manifestation, I presume, like you just said, it's probably like a, like saying words and manifesting things like without God. This is just like we have the power to do it or something like that, correct? Or maybe
1: yes.
0: Even power of the enemy. It's just not God's power.
1: Yeah. Speaking things into existence. If
0: right.
1: I say this and I believe it, it'll right. happen. Things like that.
0: Okay, well, guess what? Very popular right now. We're so glad that God encountered you. Now, I'm going to press you just a little bit further, not to make you feel uncomfortable, but when you say that you encountered him, there's some people that are listening right now saying, like how did, like, you just feel his presence? I mean, I know what you're talking about, but there's someone mm-hmm. listening at K-Wave right now that just says, wow, like, were you in your car? Were you at home? Were you talking to him? Were you at church?
1: Yeah, I had a wild situation happen in my life where it was a moment where all I could look was up. That's all I could do was look up. And I felt God, just his presence in my life. And I felt safe. And I felt like for the first time, the pressure wasn't on me to fix my situation and say something and believe it enough that it'll happen. But I felt the comfort of God, and I let Jesus into my heart, and it's changed my life forever.
0: Oh my gosh, what a great God story. And we're going to be talking to you at another time. I'll probably even have you on my He Speaks with Kate show, because everyone needs to hear your story. And why don't you, for time's sake, and we really want to hear your song again, why don't you, Carlina, introduce your song right now?
1: Okay. Hi, I'm Carlina, and this is my song, God is Good, on K-Wave 107.9. God is

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We love to shout your name, O Lord. Psalm 44:8 says, all glory all day long. We're constantly going to praise your holy name. Wildwood Music now for your Sunday morning. Keep

0: 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George, you know something? I had to share you with our listeners. I actually have tears in my eyes right now from laughing so much. So what have you got? What have you got for us? Briefly.
1: Oh, just, what do you call a cow with one leg?
0: What do you call a cow with one leg?
1: Mm-hmm.
0: Well, I don't know.
1: A steak.
0: That's pretty bad. Okay, anything else?
1: A cow with three legs is tri-tip.
0: No.

0: Uh-huh. Roxanne Grace for your Sunday morning called Thinking, 107.9 Cape Manor here. Thinking about, you know who I get to talk to on Tuesday? He Speaks with Kate. Roxanne Grace right there. She got a great testimony. And, of course, she works here. Haven't had her on the air for a while, but trust me, she is just, well, I take that back. She's on the airwaves. She's on our 1110, and all you have to do is go to kwave.com under programming, and you find the conversation with Roxanne Grace. All right, what else we hear? Jeremy Camp, he knows Hillsong, oh, praise his name. Wildwood Music, Seven Seas. And now while we're on that subject, Bob calls in, and you have a story about that that I don't know, and I think you need to share with our audience.
1: Okay.
0: Okay, what's happening with Wildwood Music Seven Seas? Kind of briefly.
1: Well, I don't have the stats exactly. I mean, I'm just doing it from memory, but a tape lead singer, one of the guys in the band, sang a song, wrote that song about his son that was born sick, and he got to hold his son for a couple seconds before he passed. And it was a very powerful, emotional interview, and I remember I was in the garage doing something, and it just caught my ear and it caught my heart. And I don't know the details, but powerful song, very powerful.
0: Bob, thank you for sharing that with our audience. I always like hearing stories like that about artists. And it does make it so much more powerful. Hey, you guys, I'm so glad that you're with us. We've got third day coming up. Zach Williams and Blanca and Ryan Eli is coming up next. And it's called I'm Yours. So keep it right here on K-Wave. Good morning.
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have a great song. It's Blanca and Ryan Ellis. I'm yours on K-Wave 107.9. Kate here. We were talking last night, my husband and I, about the summer. You know, we didn't really have vacations, but it's kind of a joke. So, honey, what was 2026 summer like for you? And he goes, well, physical therapy every single day, stretching the old body there. 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

Thunder McCracken, Steadfast for your Sunday morning on K-Wave 107.9. Your home for worship and the word. Hey, everyone's got a story. In fact, give me a couple songs. Something happened last night as a neighbor across the street, and I think you're going to like it.

day for your Sunday on K-Wave. Just thinking how lucky Zach Williams was singing with Dolly Parton. Man, lost a good one this week. Wait for me.

0: your Sunday morning on K-Wave 107.9 before noon. Gosh, that is so good. Zach Williams, Wait For Me, third burr. Big Daddy Weave did My Story. Kate, wanted to let you know we got a couple more songs, hopefully, on top of the aisles. Bringing you live sermons every Sunday morning. I mean, it's Maranatha. And we've got 11 o'clock, it's De Mesa with lead pastor Char Bertelsen. Look forward to that. I want to let you know that story, my story. Last night, walking the dog, cool the evening, 80 degrees. Neighbor runs across the street, says, Kate, and she hands me a book. And I said, oh, she goes, I go, did you write this? And she goes, yeah, you inspired me. And I'm like, oh, really? You and your husband inspire me. Oh, really? And she goes, yeah, you're so good to everybody. First point, people are watching us. I'll let you know that. That's my first sermon point, right? And then she goes, and my pastor's wife encouraged down my story. And I can't wait to read her book, because just on the back, addiction, prison, God's saying, it's just like, not all of us have a run like that. But you know what? It is a reason to write down your story. Do the 20-minute version, because we need to give other people the hope within us. We have a story. I want to encourage you. Colton Dixon on the way coming up.
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2: 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Theologians, gravity of man, that really broken, there's gravity inside of us that constantly gravitate to have this in nature. Adam in nature, but he fell in nature. Years later, there was another born without this, and his name is Jesus.
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0: Amen. And Father, remind us that every day the battle belongs to you. We try to take care of these things on our own, with our own power, with our own strength, with our own knowledge, with whatever we think we have. But really, you're there to help us in all these battles we go through. And we love you for that, and thank you for that, and remind us of that. In Jesus' name, amen.
1: Amen. Thank you, guys. What a blessing. We're so blessed, aren't we, this morning? And good morning. Welcome to church. It's great to see you. Hey, if you have your Bibles, open up to Ephesians chapter 5. We are diving into one of the richest passages in the book of Ephesians. And for me, I'm calling this message this morning, How to Be a Kid Again. And I don't know about you, but when I think about being a kid, I have a lot of great memories, right? If you look or think back to your childhood and think back to your favorite memory, it almost brings to mind, when you think of being a kid and you think of childhood and adolescence and all that, it kind of brings to mind not just one individual memory, but more or less a feeling, right? There's this feeling of being a kid. For me, when I think of one of my favorite things of my childhood, it was when my mom, she was a single mom with four boys, and so she couldn't, you know, afford fancy vacations. So every summer she would take us camping down in San Clemente. And boy, one single mom with four boys at the beach for a week, it was basically kind of, for her, it was actually a vacation, because it was basically for the four boys, hey, I'll see you guys when you get hungry. Just go out there and don't die in the water. And that was such a fun time for me, because it was like this, again, more than just the memory, this feeling of being free, being a kid. It was summertime when we would go, and you remember summer as a kid, right? It means so much more than summer as an adult, right? As an adult, you've got bills, you've got to go to work. But as a kid, summer was like, oh, no school, no alarm clock, no nothing. It was like, wake up and you could just do whatever you want. Stay out till the lights came on at night, check in when you're hungry. And that was childhood, right? It was this feeling of being free, this feeling of exploring, of figuring out life, of at the same time that those feelings, if you had a good home, you felt loved, you felt secure, you felt like you had a place that you belonged. You see, childhood, when you think back to it, and being a kid, it was always something you were trying to grow out of, right? You always wanted to grow up. You always wanted to become an adult. You always wondered what you'd be like, what you'd do, what you'd drive. But now as you get older, and now that I'm talking to the adults in here and not the kids, it's like you look back at that and you're like, man, I miss that. I miss someone making me peanut butter and jellies. I miss, you know, staying out late. I miss never having to worry about what's going on in the world and what evil wars are going to happen and what, you know, destruction, what the economy is going to do.

childhood with this nostalgia, right? We all go back to that feeling or that idea. That's right. We use that term every once in a while when something good happens, when something kind of takes you out of the normal and you go, I felt like a kid again. Right? And what are you saying when that happened? It's like maybe you went somewhere you hadn't been in 30 years, or you got on a bike again, or you went to Disneyland or whatever it is. It's like suddenly you got brought back to that feeling. It doesn't mean when you say, I felt like a kid again, that, you know, you needed someone to pick out your clothes or to feed you or whatever. It was like, no, it brought you back to that feeling of freedom, that feeling of life was simpler. And I bring that up because this morning we get into a passage where Paul really does that for us. He brings us back to childhood. You know, so much of Ephesians so far, and it's rightfully so, so much of Ephesians has been about growing up. Chapter 4, he talks about us. He says that we should no longer be children. He's like talking about us maturing and growing into our faith. And yet the Bible has this contrast. Yeah, we grow. Yeah, we develop. We mature. We learn. We develop. We get further along. But all that always happens in the context of the fact that we are still kids at heart. And Jesus said it's only kids that inherit the kingdom of heaven. It's children. And this morning, as Paul takes us deeper into our walk, deeper, further maturing, growing us, he does it by actually bringing us back to being kids. And he says it multiple times throughout this passage. And so here we go. How to be a kid again. Ephesians chapter 5. He starts in verse 1 with a key verse. And he doesn't get very far before you already get this sense where he's calling you back to being a kid. Look at verse 1. Therefore, be imitators of God as dear children. Right, we'll pause there. In chapter 4, he had been telling us about we've got this new man to put on. We've been developing and growing in Christ. We learned last week of how to live with grace. And he goes, in light of all that, now I want you to be kids again. But he says one thing that's pretty, you know, pretty characteristic of kids. I want you to be imitators of God. As he takes you back to being a kid, he goes, first of all, you remember when you were a kid and you always imitated your parents? You always imitated, and if you've ever had kids, it's like the first thing that you get when you have kids, right? I remember me as a dad, my secret job every night with my children was to walk into their crib and to spend more time doing this than my wife ever did. It was just sitting there going, dad, dad, dad, dad, say dad, dad, dad, dad. And I wouldn't tell my wife. It was like hours and hours where I would just, and you know, when my son Connor, finally his first words were dad, dad. You know, I thought it was some great accomplishment. All he was doing was just imitating noises he had heard. He didn't actually know that I was dada. But at the same time, from the very earliest age, kids are imitating their parents, right? They're looking up from the crib. You wave at them, and we get all goofy, and we act all crazy. We make up noises and coo at them and blah, blah, blah, blah, you know. And like the way you act around kids, why? Because you want them to imitate it back to you. You want to see them smile. You want to see them wave. You want to see them do that. And from the earliest age, we kind of begin imitating the people that we're around. We begin, and this for better or worse, as parents, you've probably figured this out, kids imitate almost everything their parents do. It's sometimes, I mean, I remember one time I walked in on my daughter, actually my wife and I, we walked in on my daughter, and she was screaming at our dog, and she was in about preschool age, so she's like 3, 4, 5 years old, probably 3 or 4 years old, and she's cussing at our dog. And she's going, Posh, our dog, our little chihuahua, she's going, beep, beep, and she's calling her a name. I'm not going to say the name, so sorry, but like she's just cussing at our dog. And I'm going, the first thing I did was look at my wife, and I'm like, you must have taught her that. I don't say that. I don't say that word. And she looks at me, and she's like, what have you done to our daughter? And we're both looking at each other, and so we sit her down, and we get her, and we sit her down, and we go, Scarlett, we don't say that word. It's not a good word. Where did you learn that? And she goes, oh, my friend at preschool, you know, her mom yells at her dog and says that. And so that's what we're supposed to yell at dogs, right? And I'm like, no, no, no, no, no. And, you know, we learned this early on. It's like kids are sponges. Kids are attached and imitating what they learn and what they're looking to and what they're growing with. And even if it's not something directly related, you know, that other kid, and it always scares you as a parent, right, knowing that your kids are going to go out into the world and imitate what you've been saying or doing at home. But it's like that's kind of the idea that Paul starts out with here. And he's going, remember when you were a kid, and remember when you were young, and remember when you looked up to

to someone and remember when you saw your dad or whoever it was and you wanted to wear their shoes around the house and you wanted to dress like your mom and you wanted to wear lipstick like her and remember when you imitated them. He goes, well, I want to take you back to your childhood. And I want to step back into it. And he says, I want you to start with God, your father. And I know that sometimes maybe we had bad parents. Maybe you didn't have the greatest person that you want to imitate growing up. That's okay. You get to start over. And he says, imitate God, be imitators of God. And he says, as dear children. And I love that. Because the order here is not, you know, imitate God and then you're his children. But he says, you're already God's children. And the word there, he says, as dear children. If you have some different translations, it says, it's probably a better translation. It says, as beloved children. Because the word there is, the word technon for children. But he pairs that with the word for love, agape. And he's going, look, you need to start here. You need to start with the understanding that when you come to God, when he embraces you, and he's going to talk about that in just a moment, you become not just kids, not just adopted children, but he goes, you're dearly, you're loved at the core of who you are. God looks at you and he goes, you're not just kids, you're not just part of this giant extended family where I can't pay any attention. He goes, at the dearest core of who you are my absolutely loved kids. It all starts with this idea of love. All right, isn't that true for kids? They need to know they're loved. I mean, if you've raised kids, if you've been a kid, it's like it's one of the most valuable, important things that kids can have, to know that they're loved. It brings security. It brings this feeling of belonging. It brings this sense of like, this is something I feel safe around. And what he goes is, right out of the gate here, he goes, you need to understand that you guys are God's kids. And yeah, you're going to imitate him, but you're going to do it from a place where you know how absolutely loved you are. Right? It's so important to know that you're loved, right? It's not just a love from a father who's like, yeah, I take care of you. You know, I gave you an iPad or I got you to school. Don't you know how much it cost me? Kind of a love. No, this is a love where he's going, I love you so much. And look at verse 2. Look at what he says next. He's going to describe that love. Here's how much I love you. And walk in love as Christ also has loved us and given himself for us, an offering and a sacrifice to God for a sweet smelling aroma. Right? He's going, no. Maybe some of you have ideas of your parents and you felt loved when you performed well, when you did really good in sports, when you got good grades and they gave you attention. He goes, this isn't a performance-based love here. He goes, you want to know how you're loved by your father? He goes, he gave his very best for you. He gave himself on a cross for you, Jesus did. He loves you at the core. It's this self-giving, self-sacrificing love that says, look, you mean this much to me. It's not, hey, you need to earn your way. Hey, you need to please me by doing anything. He's like, this is the type of love you imitate now. It's all there in my son. When you want to know how much I love you, when you want to know the very character and nature of my feeling towards you, he goes, look to my son who gave himself on the cross for you. And he calls it a sacrifice, a sweet-smelling aroma. It's like he absolutely looked at you in your worst state and he said, I will give my very best for you. And the father looks at you now and he goes, you smell good. Because you're in him. You're in his son. This is how much I love you. Right? And this is the idea that he's kind of bringing us into here as he begins to tell us we're his kids. He goes, you want to know how much I love you as my kids? I'd die for you. I'd give my very best for you. In your worst state, I let go of everything to see that you are elevated and brought in and accepted and loved. And he now says, look, from there, you begin to go out and you imitate that. You begin to go out and you reflect that.
He goes, so often, and I think for us, so often our reflection in this world of things is we kind of reflect the way people are treating us in this world. We reflect, you know, hey, you cut me off, right on, it's on. We go, I'm going to reflect that back to you, okay? You want to merge me out and you want to get me over, right? It's like, that's kind of how we do things in this world. It's like, you ignore my text, well, then when you text me back, I'm going to let you sit there for a while, right? And think about it, right? It's kind of this natural way in the world. We tend to treat people how we're treated. We tend to respond, you know, the way the world responds to things. But the first thing he says as God's kids is he goes, you guys are so secure in his love that you now respond to things completely differently. You know that you're loved. You know that you're accepted. You know that you belong. You know that this is everything he's done for you. So now in this world that you're going to live in, and he's going to describe that in just a moment, he goes, you now begin to reflect something radically different. The God that you follow is who you now reflect to this world. The love that you've been loved with is now what you begin to reflect and show off to other people. And loved kids, I guess you could say here, begin to love others. And that's kind of his first point as he takes us back into being kids again. He goes, I want you guys to be kids, but kids in the sense of you're secure. You know who it is you belong to. You know who it is loves you. And from that, you now look up to him. He's now your standard for responses in life, for how you're going to do things. And man, that begins to change how you walk in this world. And secondly, he now begins to kind of take us into another aspect of childhood here in verse 3. In verse 3, he says, but fornication and all uncleanness or covetousness, let it not be named among you as is fitting for saints, neither filthiness nor foolish talking nor coarse jesting, which are not fitting, but rather giving of thanks. For this you know, that no fornicator, an unclean person, nor covetous man who is an idolater, has any inheritance in the kingdom of Christ and God. Let no one deceive you with empty words, for because of these things the wrath of God comes upon the sons of disobedience. Therefore, do not be partakers with them. Pause there. So Paul, he continues on in this idea of being kids. He obviously talks about people who are not God's kids. He calls them sons of disobedience. As he begins to contrast them with God's kids, and you get to this kind of classic list of bad behaviors here. And, you know, it's kind of tempting at first to go, okay, here we go. Paul lists out all these bad things, and here's where the rubber meets the road. If you're God's kids, you're never going to do any of these things, right? You're never going to covet. Good luck with that. You're never going to say bad things or, you know, talk foolishly. Good luck with that. You see, right out of the gate, if that's kind of your mentality when you come to this, you've kind of ignored all of chapter 4, right, where he says, hey, you've got this new man and you've got to choose to put him on. There's still the old man that you've got to wrestle with. And we now walk in grace, and the whole idea of grace and the way that God treats us when we make mistakes. We kind of suddenly are confronted with this list of bad things, and we kind of our tendency is to go, OK, I need to be perfect now. I need to never covet anything else. I need to never say dumb stuff. I need to never. That's not actually what he's really saying here. He's not saying, hey, you guys are kids now, so never mess that up. never do any of these bad things, any sexual immorality or bad behavior, anything like that. Of course, we know, and this is kind of his point, these aren't the things that we're really supposed to be doing. He says in verse 3, he says at the end of listing off uncleanness and covetousness, he says, let it not be named among you as is fitting for the saints. And then he says again in verse four in the middle there, he's after talking about filthiness and foolish talking and coarse jesting or bad jokes, he says, which are not fitting, but rather giving of thanks. He uses that word fitting twice. And that word fitting, it refers to, it's not just the idea that like, hey, you can't do this. He's talking about, look, this doesn't really belong with you. This isn't really the right behavior for someone who's God's kids. And yeah, when you do this, it doesn't fit. It's not right. It's like,
You know, if Pastor Dave were to come up here and share a message and he were to be wearing like a soccer or Angels jersey and you look at him and you go, psh, he's a Dodgers fan. Like, there's no way he's ever going to wear that junk up here, right? It doesn't fit him. And that's kind of the idea here. It's like, if you're a Christian, if you're following Jesus, if you're accepted, you know his love, he goes, you need to know what fits and what doesn't. It's not that you're never going to mess up. It's that when you mess up, you go, ugh, you're right, Lord, this doesn't fit. This doesn't belong. I get it. This doesn't feel right. And that's kind of the idea he's getting at here. He lists off coveting, wanting what isn't yours, uncleanness, doing things that are unhealthy or impure, filthiness, shameful or embarrassing things, foolish talking. That means just pointless things that you're talking about that have no meaning to them, coarse jesting or twisted humor. He's going, look, all that. He's going, it's not that you're never going to do this, but if that's all that you are and you're not God's kid, then man, it's not going to go well for you. But if you're God's kid, if you're his child, you need to understand that that doesn't really belong with you. That those behaviors, and this is an important aspect of being a kid, right? It's this sense and this understanding of where you truly belong. You know, when you grow up, you become a teenager, you get into all kinds of trouble, right? You try to fit in different ways. I remember I had a faux hawk at one time. I used to dye my hair black and act like I was a greaser and roll up, you know, fake cigarette packs on my arms and act like I was, you know, a tough guy. And we all kind of go, maybe you didn't go through dumb stages like that, but you can all think back to being a kid and trying to fit in different places. But the worst of the worst is when there are kids who truly don't have anywhere that they belong. Where they don't have a family that they belong to. Where they don't have anywhere that they can come back to. Even when they mess up and make mistakes. And it's like, that's kind of the idea he's getting at here when he's talking about fitting. And when he's listing off these things, coarse jesting, an unclean person, a fornicator, an idolater. These are all people and things that he's going, look, in the end, you need to know where you belong. Otherwise, he's like, there's a bunch of people out there, the sons of disobedience, where this is all they are and this is all they have. And it's not that you're never going to mess up. It's not that you're never going to hit your head against the wall. It's not that you're never going to make mistakes. He goes, but really, you need to know where you truly do belong. He says at the end there in verse 7, at the very end of this list, therefore, do not be partakers with them. He goes, it's not that you never talk to people who aren't Christians. It's not that you never hang around people who are sinners. If that was the case, Jesus would have been a really bad example for us to follow, right? What he's saying is, you're not a partaker. This isn't your character and your nature. This might be theirs. This might be all they have. This might be the only place that they belong. But you belong somewhere different. And so, like a kid, you need to know exactly where you belong. He goes, so often, I think as Christians, so often when we lose sight of where it is we truly belong, we get into all the wrong things. And isn't that sin at its core? When we look at sin, isn't that us just going, look, I'm trying to find my belonging. I'm trying to find that something, that one thing that's going to make me happy, and I don't care what God says, I'm going to take this shortcut. I'm going to take this abbreviated way that'll get me there quicker. And it's like, it never fully delivers what it promises. Right? At its core, sin is just us trying to, I mean, think about coveting. It's us trying to find our happiness in things that someone else has. Think about idolatry. It's us looking to something else to bring us our ultimate happiness. And you go down the list of all the things he listed off here, and these are all ways that we settle for something else other than God. They're all ways that we go, I think that this will be it. I think that that'll do it. And he goes, no, what Christians need to know is where they truly belong, where they're truly going to fit in, where they're truly going to find that ultimate happiness, that ultimately satisfaction, that ultimate place that God has for you in his embrace. And he goes, so the moment you begin to figure that out is the moment these things begin to fall off. You don't fight sin
so often, as we find here. You don't fight sin by coming up with some battle plan and saying, I can never do that again, and creating a list of rules and a list of all these things. You want to know how to fight sin well in your life? Go exactly to the place that you know you belong. Spend time there. Be with God who loves you. Be a child of God, focused on Him and His grace and His love for you. And you find that these things on this list begin to just slip away. That's what Paul's saying here. And so he's kind of laying it out as he brings us into the second aspect of being a kid again. He's like, remember where you truly belong. Remember who you belong to. You begin to forget that in this world, and you get into all kinds of stupid stuff. You get into all the wrong causes. You get into all the wrong focuses of your time and your energy and your money and your behavior and your giftings and all the things that God's put into your life. And it's like you're wasting it. You're blowing it. You're settling for all the wrong things. But no, not for us. As saints, what's fitting for us is spending more time with our Savior and where we belong. And so he's kind of given us two things. Number one, as kids, let's bring this back to your childhood. Know how dearly loved you are by your God. And reflect that. And secondly, he goes, know where you truly belong. Otherwise, you get into all kinds of dumb stuff. And then in verse 8, he kind of brings us to our final place here. He says, for you were once darkness, but now you are light in the Lord, and walk as children of light. For the fruit of the Spirit is in all goodness and righteousness and truth, finding out what is acceptable to the Lord. And have no fellowship with the unfruitful works of darkness, but rather expose them. For it is shameful even to speak of those things which are done by them in secret. But all things that are exposed are made manifest by the light. For whatever makes manifest is light. Therefore, he says, awake, you who sleep. Arise from the dead, and Christ will give you light. That's where we end this morning, our passage. But Paul kind of carries on the idea of being kids again, you see there in verse 8. For you were once darkness, but now you are light in the Lord. Walk as children or kids of the light. Right? And now he begins to kind of expand the idea, not just about who you are. It's more about who you are than where you belong or how much you're loved. He now kind of takes it to who you actually are. He goes, you were darkness, but now you are light in the Lord. And he's not just saying you once walked in darkness. He's going, you were the darkness. But now, and he's not just saying you walk in light. He says, now you are the light. You are children of light. He's going, something has radically changed about you. You are light now if you've come to Jesus and accepted him, become his child. You're becoming a child of God means that at the core of who you are, your nature is different. Right? Something about you has actually changed. You are now light. You're now, as Paul says in another passage, you are now a new creation in Christ. And if you follow his point here, as he brings up this analogy of becoming light in the darkness of the world that you were, he's now tying it into this idea of how we begin to walk in the world. In verse 2, he said we walk in love. And now again in verse 7, he says we walk in light. And the idea there is how we're walking in this world. But really, it's a great analogy here because it's this active engaging or moving about and getting out there. Or what you could really say, it's living out the Christian life. Because Paul now goes, hey, you're God's kid. You're loved by God. You're God's kid. You know where you belong. And now I'm talking about how you begin to walk in this world. Right? Isn't that what you kind of want for your kids? If you think about kids, isn't this what you, the idea of good parents is that your kids would begin to walk, know how to walk in the world that they live in. Right? You've got major problems if your kid's like 15 years old and you're rolling them up to school in a stroller, right? Or you're still, at age 40 doing the choo-choo train for food, right? It's just like every parent wants your kid to begin to develop and to stand on their own, to do things on their own, to begin to grow on their own. I read one article, and this is probably my generation of parents, that how bad of parents we're becoming. Like, over-parenting is such a problem. And this one article was called, "Parents are showing up in Gen Z job interviews and recruiters are not thrilled."
It was an entire article, and at one point they quoted a 2026 survey that found 15% of kids applying for a job had a parent attend the in-person interview, and another 5% had a parent join virtually, right? There's some problems there, right? If you, as a parent, can't let go of your kid and begin to just push them out of the nest and say, hey, it's time to walk, it's time to go, you're failing at your job. And I think we can see childhood again here, because God's coming to us. And honestly, if you remember back to your childhood, this is one of the greatest feelings in childhood. It's what we talked about in the beginning, that feeling of freedom, that feeling of exploring the world around you, that feeling of beginning to go out into, I mean, he calls it the world of darkness, but he's like shining the light that you now are in this world. And that's kind of his point in these final verses here. He goes, God's point is that through knowing that you're loved and you're an accepted, beloved child of God, through knowing where you belong, and there's a list of all the things that you could get into trouble doing. Yeah, there's lots of dangers out there in darkness, but that you would be so secure in him, that you would have this relationship with him, that you would have his spirit. In verse 9, he describes the spirit there. He says, the fruit of the spirit is in all goodness and righteousness and truth. The spirit working in you and guiding you, that you would now go out into this world and you would now begin to walk as light. Right? As parents, it's your favorite thing to see, even at the earliest stages when your kids begin to walk, right? Every parent acts like, you know, your kid just won the Olympics when they take their first two steps and they walk, right? You're just like, woo, they fell on their face and they're bleeding, but it's like they walked, right? And that's kind of the idea here. He's like, so now go out and walk. Go out into this world that God has given you. And I know there's darkness there, and I know there's trouble, and I know there's problems. And God goes, guess what? I'm not going to treat you like a baby and leave you in the crib forever and hide everything from you. That's not what I do with your life. I want you to know that you're my kid. I want you to know how safe and secure you are with me. I want you to know that my spirit's with you. And now I want you to begin to go out and to walk in this world. It's this idea of, look, there's freedom here. In verse 10, it's a great verse. He says, finding out what is acceptable to the Lord. Right? In other words, he's going, part of learning to walk is learning to discern. And not being a little baby forever, not being put in a little glass case that nobody can help you and nobody can hurt you and nothing problematic is ever, you're never going to have to walk through difficult things. He's like, no, I want to set you out there and I want to walk with you. I want you to take this relationship that you have with me, and I want you to go into this world, and I want you to be what I've called you to be. Because if we can't get to this stage, then you're not really the children living in the world, the children of light and the children of love that I want you to be. You're just robots. You're just trapped. It's why Christianity can sometimes, I think, take a terrible turn when people just come to God and they go, well, what's the rule for this? Well, what's the rule for that? Well, what does the Bible say? And what are the three things I can't do? And what are the, I have to do this and I have to do that. And it's like, no, he says in verse 10, you need to go out and you need to find out. And this is obviously in the context of the wisdom of what the scriptures give us, but find out what is the acceptable, what is acceptable to the Lord. He's like, you need to go out and you need to kind of step out in faith. You need to begin to walk with the way that God leads you. You need to go out and be the light that God has called you to be. That means you need to take some risks. That means you need to kind of step out and to see. You know, we've talked about the giftings that God gives us over in chapter 4 as he talked about the church. It's like, what gifting has God given you? Are you now taking those and are you now going out and you're living those out and walking with them? Are you now taking the life that God has given you, that security, that love, that acceptance? And are you now going into this world and are you making a difference? Are you being light shining in the darkness? You know, in Matthew chapter 5, Jesus said, you are the light of the world, talking to his followers. But then he said, let your light so shine that men would see your good works and they would glorify your heavenly Father. That's kind of the idea that Paul's getting at here as he begins to describe the fullness of us being kids. And it really brings to light that kind of idea from our childhood, that idea of freedom, that idea of simplicity. I mean, it really does make the Christian life really simple here. You're God's kids. You're loved by God. You're God's kids. You know where you belong. And you're God's kids.
He's letting you loose in this world to go out and to be the light that he's called you to be. To walk in love, to walk in light, to go out and to just help others, do good. That's all it is. And we add so much to it. We complicate life and we make it so difficult sometimes. Well, I've got these responsibilities and I've got that. And I've got, you know, me as a pastor, I was looking at it this week and I had a funeral to do yesterday. And I had this message, which is a really, you know, a deep message. And it's like, you know what? God called me back to this. He's like, it's really simple. Go be a kid. Go be a kid again. Go out into this world with that, knowing that you're loved. You know, stop worrying about what other people think of you. Stop. Little kids don't worry about that. Little kids, they wear the weirdest clothes. They do the funniest things. They don't get caught up in drama. They're just, you know, they forget about things a few minutes after they've been out. And it's like, that's it. That's it for us. That's what God wants out of us, this simplicity in each and every one of us. And it brings this freedom to life to just go, you know what? Hey, he's releasing me to just go out and to be what he's called me to be. That I don't have to hold everything together. He does that. That I don't have to be God. That I don't have to be perfect. That I will make mistakes, and that's okay. I know where I belong. And as often as I can remember how much I'm loved, where I truly belong, and now that I'm just to go out to reflect that to other people, life gets really simple. And it gets really fun again. It's like being a kid again. You begin to use your giftings and your things to bring light into a dark world. It's like, ah. Oh. I told you I did a funeral yesterday, and it was for a young guy who, a kid who was 20 years old, and he used to go to our church here, and he was an amazing kid. He loved the Lord, and, you know, to lose someone at 20 years old is a tragedy. It's so sad. And I was talking to his parents, and I was asking him, you know, hey, what is something, this last week, I said, what is something that has meant a lot to you during this time? Because I'm sure a lot of people come up to you, and when you're grieving and when you've gone through something that tragic, it's like people don't know what to say, and so they say the worst things meaningfully. Like, they try to say the best things, like, you know, hey, I know how it feels to lose a kid. I just lost my cat last week. And, you know, it's like all kinds of stuff is said, and they go, yeah, we've had a lot of those comments. But you know what one of the most meaningful things anyone's done for us? And they don't go to our church. They go to a different church. But I was talking to the parents, and they go, one of the kids from your church, one of the youth group kids that used to grow up with Daniel, our son, he came and he brought flowers to the place where Daniel died. And we saw him there, and he came in. We brought him into the house, and he came in, and he asked if he could pray for us. And, you know, this is a 20-year-old kid, and we're adults and grown. And he prayed for us and our family in a way that absolutely blew us away. And I know the kid. He's not, like, eloquent. He's not, you know, you wouldn't put him on a stage. He's a great kid, but, like, you wouldn't expect this out of him. But he prayed for them, and they said he prayed for us in a way that absolutely just blew our mind. And then the dad said, yeah. And then he called me later that week, and he asked if he could come over and he could do dishes, or he could take out the trash, or if there's any chores that I needed done around the house. And then he called me again, and he asked the same thing. And he goes, it blew me away. I didn't know what to say. Like, I can't tell you how much that meant to me. What was this kid from our church doing? He's just being a light. He didn't, like, offer them anything that was extravagant or wild. He just said, hey, I know what my God is like. Jesus, my God, who served others. And when I don't know what to do for them, I'll just offer to serve and to love them. And it's like it turned on a light for them. It's like in their darkness, and they're Christians and they know the Lord, but it's darkness that they're feeling. It's hurt. It's sorrow. It's hopelessness. They're like, you know what? God is real, and he's alive, and he sees us. And I think for each and every one of us, that's the call. It's like, will you now go out into this world, and will you turn on that light? Will you be that light? Will you step out there as a kid who doesn't worry about what other people think of them, who doesn't worry how other people, this, that, or the other, and all the problems in the world, and all the this, that, or the other? Let's just simplify it really, really, really simply. You're loved by God. You're accepted by God. You belong to him. Now go shine that light to other people. And that's what Paul is saying as he brings us back to being kids again. He simplifies life, and he calls us to almost the most mature, highest standard we can get to. Loving and living like kids. Amen. Let's pray.
Lord, I thank you so very much that when we come to this, imitating you, not walking in darkness, that it starts with how loved we are by you. How you're a God who gave himself for us. You're a God who loves us to no end as you died on that cross. That each and every one of us would know that we have hope, we have a fresh start, and we can have a relationship with a God who treats us in amazing ways. So we thank you for that, Lord. We thank you for the ways that you call us to just simplify things and be kids again, to live life in a radical new way. So help each and every one of us to clear out some of the burdens that have been getting in the way of just simply following you and shining your light, of loving others like you love us. Lord, help us to not make up excuses. Help us to not look for ways out of things, but to just be like kids who say, yeah, I enjoy that freedom. I'm going to reflect my Father. It's in Jesus' name we pray. Amen. Well, if you'll stand, we're going to close in a final song, but if you need to know how loved you are, if you need to know that you're God's kid, if you haven't ever become a child of God, it all starts with just a simple prayer where you go to God and you just say, you know what, Lord, I believe what verse 2 says, that you gave your life for us as a sweet sacrifice. And that begins a relationship with a God who looks at you and goes, you don't have to be all grown up about things. You don't have to know how to do everything perfectly. You just need to know how to be my kid. I love you, and I've got a great future for you. You can come down to the front and get prayer for that, or you can just ask God that in your heart. But for all of us, let's live this week in that simplicity. Amen. God bless you.

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1: And looks like Pastor Justin finished early. That means we will have an extended time of worship, a bonus K-Wave praise coming up before 9:15. So about 15 minutes or so of praise music coming up in just a little bit before we go down to Maranatha Chapel in San Diego for their 8:30 service, already in progress. We will begin that at about 9:15. So stick around. I've got Matt Redman coming up and others too.
2: Hi, this is Pastor Ruben Del Pilar from Community Worship Center in Gardena with the K-Wave scripture of the day. Psalm 46 and 10 says this: He says, "Be still and know that I am God. I will be exalted among the nations. I will be exalted in the earth." When God says, "Be still," He's not telling us to do nothing. The Hebrew word means cease, let go, or relax your grip. It is a command to stop striving and recognize that God is sovereign and we are not. When we acknowledge who God is, fear loses its power because our confidence is placed in the one who rules over everything. Being still means letting go of control and trusting that God who rules the earth is also in control of our lives. Once again, that's Psalm 46 and 10. And I'm Pastor Ruben Del Pilar. And to hear more from me, join me at Community Worship Center in Gardena, Sundays at 9 and 11, or find us online at CWC Gardena. 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

That's Andrew Rip on K-Wave 107.9, K-Wave Weekend Praise. And right after this song from Kate and Nicole, we'll bring you last night's service from Maranatha Chapel in San Diego, Daniel Bentley preaching out of Malachi. 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
2: Hello, and welcome to the Sunday morning service from Maranatha Chapel in San Diego. Just before the message, let's join the congregation for a time of worship.

that you called us to yourself, Lord. That you want us, Lord. A holy God like you desire us people, Lord. For your pleasure, Lord. So Lord, we exalt your name. We give you back the praise of Lord. You have filled our hearts with towards you, Lord. Lord, we love you, praise you, and thank you, Lord. In Jesus' name we pray. Amen. Amen. What a sweet time in the Lord's presence. Before you are seated, why don't you turn around and fellowship with those that you have been worshiping with.

0: Hey, Maranatha, my name is James, and you're watching The Latest, your weekly snapshot of everything happening around the church. 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
1: Hello, Maranatha. My name is Frances Keyes. And you know, here at Maranatha, we have ASL interpreters for the deaf and hard of hearing community. This beautiful ministry started here about 2 years ago. You may have seen us before, sitting near the front during our services. If you happen to sit near us and our deaf group here at church, we want to welcome you to come say hello. We would love to meet you and get to know each other, our brothers and sisters in Christ. We understand that it can be nerve-wracking sometimes to communicate with deaf people, and that's okay. We are happy to teach you some signs. Are you ready to learn a few with us? Ready? Hi, how are you? Ready? Let's find this together. Good. Another easy sign is Jesus loves you. Again, Jesus loves you. So if you want to learn some more signs after the church service this weekend, come and visit us in the Welcome Center. We would love to help you learn how to communicate, connect, and develop friendships with our deaf and hard of hearing community here at Maranatha. And please remember, our interpreters aren't only here to interpret the sermons. They're also here to help our deaf and hard of hearing community to communicate, connect, and develop friendships with one another. Thank you for helping everyone to feel welcome and included and appreciated here at Maranatha. We look forward to seeing you at the Welcome Center.
0: We are blessed as a church to be part of this growing ministry, and we're excited to share that our deaf ministry will be present at our upcoming Feast of Trumpets. 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Next, Foundations is a three-week class designed to help believers establish the basic habits of a disciple. Whether you're new to the church, new to the faith, or simply looking to strengthen your foundation in Christ, this class is a great place to start. We'll meet from 8:30 to 10 in Jacob's Well on September 13th, 20th, and 27th. We'd love to have you join us. If you would like more information on the class, tap the pew in front of you. Lastly, Weekend to Remember is a national marriage event hosted by Family Life happening right here at the Hyatt Regency in La Jolla from November 20th through the 22nd. Over the course of the weekend, you'll be walked through the tried and true building blocks for a lasting marriage with practical tools and biblical wisdom to help strengthen your relationship and discover more of what God says about marriage and the love we were created for. To register and learn more, visit our events page. We hope you'll take advantage of this great opportunity to invest in your marriage. Well, that's all for this week. Thanks for tuning in, and we'll see you next time.
2: Whether you're in the sanctuary out on Solomon's porch or joining us online, we especially want to welcome those joining us for the first time. If you are joining us for the first time, I want to invite you to tap the pew in front of you and let us know that you're here so we can connect with you and get to know you as you come to be a part of Maranatha Chapel. We are excited to announce that we are going to be going to Israel in May, as Pastor Daniel announced last weekend. I want to encourage you to really pray about joining us on this trip. It is such an amazing trip. I was able to go in 2019, and it was the best trip that I have ever been on. And so there's so many great memories, one particularly where I was able to be baptized in the Jordan River, where Jesus was baptized. And that is significant to me because it was a renewal from a difficult season that he had walked me through. And so if this is something that's on your heart, I hope that you really pray into it and join us on this tour.
3: I'm going to be out in the foyer after service.
2: And I would really like to meet you and give you more information on what we have in store for 2027. So please come and visit me. And with that being said, I would like to invite our service host forward as we receive this evening's tithes and offerings. This time is the time for those who call Maranatha home to really worship the Lord with our giving, a way to partner with him in what he is doing in this church and to just show him how much we love him for what he has given us. We are giving back to him. So let us pray. Lord, we come before you and we thank you for this time that we get to gather tonight. We thank you for your love and all that you provided us with. We pray that you use these tithes and offerings for the furtherance of your kingdom. We pray that you be with Pastor Daniel as he comes out to share the word that you have given him. May it permeate in our hearts and help us to be more like you, Lord. We pray that you bless our week. Protect us, Lord. We pray this in your holy name. Amen.

Good evening, church. So good to see you guys. Oh, I love being here, worshiping the Lord with everyone, and I'm so excited to get into God's Word tonight. So, if you have a Bible, and I hope you do, turn with me to the Old Testament book of Malachi, or as he's also known, the Italian prophet Malachi. The last book in the Old Testament, if you turn to the right and you bump into Matthew, Mark, Luke, or John, you've gone a little too far. It's the last book in the Old Testament, and we're going to be in chapter 1 tonight, and as you're turning there, I'll bring you up to speed on a few things. The first thing I wanted to mention is I'm sure you have been following along in the news about this story that's unfolding with the devastation that struck this city in Nepal, on the border of Nepal and China, and there was this devastating flood, and a dam broke, and an entire village was basically washed away. It's tragic, and if you've seen the pictures, you know, it's just jaw-dropping, the power of nature. Well, you should know that as a church, we have ministry partners that are already there. They're working on the ground to provide relief and care, practically, but also, praise God, they're bringing all of this in the name of Jesus, and on your behalf, thanks to the generosity of this church, we were able to send a gift of $25,000 to help with the relief efforts. So thank you, Jesus, for that. You also saw in the latest how we are getting ready as a church to celebrate the Feast of Trumpets, which is a big deal around here. Some of you guys are new, or you've made your way back to church. You haven't been to one of our Feast of Trumpets celebrations, and you're like, what in the world is the Feast of Trumpets? Let me give you kind of a 30,000-foot overview. The Feast of Trumpets is one of seven feasts that finds its way onto Israel's annual calendar, and for the Christian, this particular feast points to the return of Jesus Christ. You see, 2,000 years ago, Jesus made a promise to his disciples that he was going up to heaven to prepare a place for them, and he said, and then I'm going to come back and get you so that where I am, there you may be also. And so for the last 2,000 years, the church has been waiting for Jesus to fulfill his promise to come and gather his bride so that we can be with the Lord. It's an incredible prophetic event that I believe we are closer to now than we have ever been at any point in human history. And there are signs all around the world that point to the soon return of Jesus. I'm going to be sharing that prophetic message with you on September the 13th. So plan on being here. Come early. I think we're going to feed the first 1,500 people with Chick-fil-A. So you can get that. We're going to party. It's a great time. And we're going to talk about the return of the King. So, that's September 13th. And then last but not least, if you'll hop onto our church's YouTube page, you'll see that I just released a brand new Perspectives where I talk about this concept of, hey, praise the Lord, some of you listen to it, where I talk about this idea of, does God still speak? And how can we learn to hear the voice of God? It's practical tools that I'm trying to put in your hands as followers of Jesus to help further you along in your walk with the Lord. So go ahead and check that out. With that being said, we can pray, and then we're going to study the Word together. Oh, Father, thank you so much for gracing us, this gathering, with your manifest presence. Lord, we don't want to take that for granted. We don't want to just go through the motions and check a box. We desire more than anything tonight to meet with the King of Heaven. So we're asking together in Jesus' mighty name that the Holy Spirit might come down, that you might become our teacher, that you might enlarge our capacity to experience who you are, Jesus. I pray that you would be manifest in all your goodness and all your grace and all your glory. I pray that you would minister to each heart, that you would meet us right where we're at. And Lord, I pray that heaven would invade earth and that you would recalibrate our hearts so that our hearts beat in unison with the heartbeat of heaven. Because this world that we're living in, it's dark and it's growing darker by the day. And it desperately needs to see an example of a people who are walking in the light. So Lord, would you help us to do that? We thank you in advance for all that you're going to do.
in Jesus' name. And all God's people said, amen. The title of my message for you tonight is, We Bring Our Best. Somebody say, amen. Amen. This is our third core value. As a church, we've been walking through a series called This Is Us. And these are the characteristics that we believe God has called us as a house to embody. We know you get a culture either by design or by default. And God has wired this church with certain natures and certain characteristics, things that he wants to express himself through us. And so tonight we're looking at the third one, which is We Bring Our Best. Let's review really quickly. The first core value is we pursue God's presence. Thank you, class. About 16% participation there. Let's try it again. Let's go for 100%. We pursue God's presence. Amen. Let me give you the second one. We honor relationships. That's what we talked about last week. And today we're going to talk about we bring our best. You know how it is. When someone brings the best of who they are into an environment or into their work or into a conversation or a space, you could just feel it. Like, we've all stepped into relationships where it's just like, wow, you're bringing all of you into this conversation. We've stepped into environments where we could tell that the restaurant has put their best foot forward, and it just shows up in all the little details, right? Like, the lighting is just right, and the decor, it just sets the mood, and the tablecloth is white and crisp, and the food, when it comes out, it looks like a work of art. And it's not like one little thing that makes an experience like that memorable. It's a thousand things that come together that are done with excellence that make a big statement and a big impact. But on the flip side, we've also experienced when someone has kind of just mailed it in. You know what I mean? Like, you step into that restaurant and your first instinct is like, what is that smell? And you touch the menu and it's sticky and the tablecloth is dirty and the water tastes like they just filled it with their garden hose. And the food like looks like it was thrown on a plate from across the kitchen by somebody who had regretted every decision of their life that had led to that shift. You know what I'm talking about? It's like you can tell when someone has brought the best of themselves and put their best foot forward. And you can also tell when someone has mailed it in. Well, we serve and worship a God who brings his best into everything that he does. If you agree, say amen. Everything he does with excellence. And you see evidence of this excellence everywhere you look. When you step into nature, have you ever noticed how all the colors just seem to blend and go together? You never look at nature and think, oh, those colors really clash. I don't know that I would have made that choice. No, God has incredible taste. And by the way, have you ever looked at a flower up close and the detail is just amazing? And by the way, did you know that God didn't just create one kind of flower? Scientists have discovered over 370,000 different flowering plants. Each one is unique. What about snowflakes? You know, we see snow just fall into the ground. I spent 10 years in Colorado where it would snow all the time. But you ever seen a picture of a snowflake, like, from under a microscope? No two are the same. Each one is a one-of-a-kind work of art. And yet, how many of those just fall to the ground and melt and nobody even takes notice of them? But that doesn't stop God from bringing his best into putting detail and care into each and every snowflake. God could have made our world black and white, but he didn't. He could have made food taste flavorless. Can you imagine? Everything just kind of tastes like, I don't know, spam. But instead, he gives us taste buds to experience things like coffee and tacos. Hallelujah. He could have just flipped off the switch at the end of every day so we go from day to night. But instead, you look at the sunset and he paints a new one each and every night with hues of pinks and oranges and blues and purples. Everywhere you look,
Creation abounds with variety and beauty and intentionality. And if you need just a little more evidence of the creative nature of our God, then all you have to do is look into a mirror. David did that. And when David looked into the mirror, what did he say? Wow, I will praise you, O Lord, for I am fearfully and wonderfully made. Your works are marvelous, and that my soul knows very well. Turn to the person next to you and preach this message for me by just telling them, you look marvelous. Praise the Lord, praise the Lord. This is a marvelous looking group. God creates the world with intentionality, beauty, variety, and excellence. At the end of creation, you don't find God shrugging his shoulders and just kind of saying, that's good enough, that'll do. No, he sees everything that he's made and he says, it was very good. In the Gospels, when the crowd saw all the miracles that Jesus performed, they concluded, he has done all things well. This is the God that we worship. And all of that sets up where we're going with our study tonight. You see, since God brings his best to everything that he touches, it would stand to reason that as his followers, we would want to do the same. Unfortunately, it's easy for us to start with bringing our best and then over time start to bring our leftovers. See, if we're not careful, our relationship with God, we can put it in cruise control, and before long, that relationship turns into a routine, which is exactly what happened to God's people in Malachi chapter 1. So as we look at this text together, my hope and my prayer for us is that we would be captured and captivated by a renewed sense of wonder for who God is and the excellence with which he does all things, so that we might be motivated to bring our best to God in every area of our lives. With that serving as an introduction, will you go ahead and stand to your feet as we read from God's word together? Here's what our text says, beginning in verse 6 of chapter 1. We'll read down through verse 14, the end of the chapter. God says, a son honors his father and a slave his master. If I'm a father, where's the honor due me? If I'm a master, where's the respect due me, says the Lord Almighty? It is your priests who show contempt for my name. But you ask, how have we shown contempt for your name? By offering defiled food on my altar. But you ask, how have we defiled you? By saying that the Lord's table is contemptible. When you offer blind animals for sacrifice, is that not wrong? When you sacrifice lame or diseased animals, is that not wrong? Try offering them to your governor. Would he be pleased with you? Would he accept you, says the Lord Almighty? Now plead with God to be gracious to us. With such offerings from your hands, will he accept you, says the Lord Almighty? Oh, that one of you would shut the temple doors so that you would not light useless fires on my altar. I'm not pleased with you, says the Lord Almighty, and I will accept no offering from your hands. My name will be great among the nations, from where the sun rises to where it sets. In every place, incense and pure offerings will be brought to me, because my name will be great among the nations, says the Lord Almighty. But you profane it by saying, the Lord's table is defiled, its food is contemptible. And you say, what a burden. And you sniff at it contemptuously, says the Lord. When you bring injured, lame, or diseased animals and offer them as sacrifices, should I accept them from your hands, says the Lord? Cursed is the cheat who is made acceptable, who has an acceptable male in his flock and vows to give it, but then sacrifices a blemished animal to the Lord. For I am a great king, says the Lord Almighty, and my name is to be feared among the nations. This is the word of the Lord. Amen. Amen. Y'all can be seated. Kind of a heavy text that we've just read there, but let me describe the context and the background for you. Malachi, as I already mentioned, is the last book in the Old Testament. It gives us a record of the history of God's people following their return to Jerusalem after spending 70 years in Babylonian captivity.
Now, once the people return, they begin the hard task of rebuilding their homes and rebuilding their cities, and they set about the work of rebuilding the temple so that they can once again begin to worship. Now, by the time Malachi writes his prophecy, about 100 years or about a generation now has passed since those first Jews returned to Jerusalem from Babylon. And from a distance, as you kind of survey the scene, what you would observe is that the things appeared to be fine. The people haven't abandoned God. They haven't turned their back on Him. They haven't begun to worship idols or anything like that. Everything looks good on the surface, but when you begin to dig a little deeper, what God reveals through His prophet Malachi is that the people's hearts had become disengaged on the inside. You see, somewhere along the way, what was once considered sacred, it had grown familiar. And what had once filled them with wonder, it had grown wearisome. Which brings us to the first point in our outline, which we see in verses 6 through 10, and also in verses 12 and 13. Let me give you the first fill in the blank. We see a picture here of when worship becomes wearisome. When worship becomes wearisome. How can that happen? Well, let's think about it. Go back to when you first gave your heart to Jesus. Those of you who are followers of Jesus, for me, I can remember it like it was yesterday. And I was in a season of my life where I was lost and I was searching for something that nothing this side of heaven could satisfy or fulfill. And then I found Jesus. Better yet, He found me, and my world was turned upside down. All I knew is that I had this hunger for the presence of God. I wanted to be around the people of God. Every time the doors of the church were open, I was there. I was the first one there. I was the last one to leave. And I had a hunger for the words in this book. And I would sneak away on my lunch at work. And I would bring a little pocket Bible. And I would study God's word on my lunch break. I was so in love with Jesus. And I have to imagine that paints a picture for us of what it was like for that initial group that returned from Babylon, having spent 70 years removed from their homeland, removed from the temple and the worship of God. And now they're finally able to come back. And you can imagine what that dedication service was like after they restored the temple. And there were probably tears streaming down people's eyes as they lift their hands and clap those hands in praise and worship of God. They were worshiping with all their heart, soul, mind, and strength. Every song dripped with emotion. Every sacrifice felt special. There was nothing about duty in their worship. It was a pure delight. But then something happened. As more time began to pass, things began to change. And what used to feel extraordinary started to feel kind of ordinary. What once felt like a privilege, it started to feel like an obligation. Instead of saying, "I get to worship with God's people in the house of the Lord," they started to grumble and say, "I've got to go to church again." And you know what? The same thing can happen to us if we're not careful. Like, instead of church being something you're excited about, it becomes just another box that you check. Instead of worship being something that moves you to tears because you sense the presence of the living God in this place, it's something where your lips are moving, but your heart and your mind are a million miles away. You know, Jesus spoke to this very thing in Matthew chapter 15, verse 8. He addressed His words to the Pharisees, and I want you to read with me what He said about them. Let's read it together out loud. This is Matthew 15, 8. "These people honor me with their lips, but their hearts are far from me." Here's what Jesus is saying. You guys are just going through the motions. And let me say it like this. God has no interest in an outward form of religion that is divorced from a heart filled with passion. So you can show up. You could say all the right things, do all the right things, and go through all the motions. But if your heart is disengaged, God wants nothing to do with that.
In fact, if you look at verse 10, things had gotten so bad in Israel that God is begging them to literally close the doors of the temple. Like, please don't come to church with this half-baked, disengaged heart. He would rather people just not come at all. But the thing that's curious about that is, once again, they hadn't stopped worshiping. They were still doing all the right things. They're going through the motions. They just lost the emotion. The summary of where they had landed can be found in verse 13 when they describe the house of God and worshiping the Lord as a burden. This is what the people were saying. What a burden. I want you to note, they hadn't abandoned their faith completely. What had happened is they'd lost their sense of awe and wonder. And I think there's something there for us. You see, one of the dangers of having the kind of access we do to moments and minutes like this, where we get to come freely and worship the Lord anytime we want, is that we can become so familiar with the things of God that we end up taking Him for granted. Something that is supposed to be sacred can get kind of stale. And this happens all the time. In fact, let me give you an illustration to kind of drive home the point that I'm trying to make. Just up the road, I don't know how many miles, maybe 60 or 80 miles up the road, we've got Anaheim, California, and the happiest place on earth. Someone from Anaheim drove down today. All right. Praise the Lord. Go Anaheim. Go Ducks. I don't know. Is it the Angels? Anyways, you got Disneyland up in Anaheim, California. And every night through the summer, what does Disneyland do? This incredible, spectacular fireworks display. It's one of the most impressive fireworks displays in the entire world. They break the bank every single night, and people save up their money and come from all over the world. They flock Main Street and wait for hours to look up and behold the wonder of this fireworks show as it blasts and, you know, creates these spectacles over, is it Cinderella's castle there? But not everybody shares that opinion. You see, there was a piece in the Los Angeles Times from about 10 years ago that described how the people who live in the area around Disneyland were sick of those fireworks. They were tired of the bang, bang, bang. They were sick of the smell of smoke and the rattling of their windows, which caused their dogs to bark. And one guy even took it upon himself to file a lawsuit against the city of Anaheim in an attempt to get them to force Disneyland to stop with the fireworks displays. They complained about all of it. Another neighbor said, "We literally count down the days to Labor Day. These fireworks, they really are a nuisance." Now, wait a minute. Let's think about that. People travel from all over the world to marvel at something that these other people are calling a nuisance. How does something so magical become so mundane? How does something that's so breathtaking and beautiful become bothersome? The answer is, you get used to it. The first time you see it, everyone's out on the back patio and they're looking up. And the second time, it's pretty cool. But if you've seen it enough, you've heard it enough, you live around it enough, eventually you stop looking up. You know, there's a saying that goes like this: familiarity breeds contempt, and maybe it's true. Now, it's especially scary when this mindset finds its way into our relationship with God. And here's the thing, we can become so conditioned to the incredible miracles that we have a front row seat to in places like this that we begin to take them for granted. When we step into the presence of God with a yawn, we can sing the name of Jesus on our lips with our hearts disengaged. We take the grace of God when it comes to the end of the service. And someone like me, the pastor, is wrapping up, but they're giving that appeal for people to give their hearts to Jesus or come forward in response, like at an altar call. And you're thinking, is this the opportunity for me to sneak out the back? You see, if we're not careful, what once filled us with wonder can become background noise. I wonder if anyone in here feels like Israel. It's not that you've abandoned your faith. You're not even pursuing anything sinful. You've just lost your sense of wonder. How do you know if you've lost your sense of wonder? Well, in our text, we see that it starts to show up in the kind of worship that you offer.
You see, in verse 6, the Lord addresses the priests. These are the spiritual leaders. And he talks to them about how they're showing contempt for his name. And when they ask how they were doing this, he points to their sacrifices, their worship. That's how you worshiped in those days. He says, and when you offer blind animals for sacrifice, is that not wrong? When you offer lame or diseased animals, isn't that wrong? Try offering those to your governor. Would he be pleased with you? Would he accept you? You see, in the Old Testament law, God specifically outlined that the people, when they brought an offering to the temple, and in those days it was a lamb or a goat or a bull, something like that, you were supposed to bring the best, your first and your best. That was the question. What's the best I can bring? And yet by Malachi's day, as they walked through their herds looking for a sacrifice to bring to God, instead of asking, what's the best I can bring, they were saying, what can I get away with? They were looking for that sheep that was off in the corner that was kind of woozy. His tongue is kind of like this, and he's got a cough, and his ears are drooping, and his eyes are half-masked, and he's thinking, that guy's already on hospice. Let's give him to God. Instead of giving him their first fruits, they were giving God their leftovers. And God says, you wouldn't do that with, like, a VIP, if the governor was showing up for a meal at your house. Like, imagine that you got a call from someone you deeply respect, some head of state, or maybe someone that you admire greatly, and you found out they wanted to come to your house for dinner tomorrow night. That'd be pretty cool, wouldn't it? You wouldn't wait till like 5 minutes before they showed up and then grab, you know, the Tupperware out of the refrigerator with last week's meatloaf in it and pop that in the microwave, you know? You throw it on a paper plate, they sit down at the table and you're like, I think those are mashed potatoes. If you just kind of scrape off the fuzzy stuff on the top, you should be fine. You wouldn't do that with them. I don't know. You bring out your fine china. You prepare your best meal. If you can't cook, you'd get takeout, something fancy, and you'd set the table. You'd spend the whole day making sure your house was spotless, and that's God's point. Their offerings, in terms of worship, revealed something about what they thought God was worth. And maybe this is where the passage, it begins to get a little more personal for us. You see, each of us, when we came here this evening, we didn't roll up to church with a lamb or an offering in that sense, right? We don't have to bring sacrifices with us to the house of the Lord anymore. But we did bring something. We brought an attitude of expectation. We showed up with a certain kind of energy. We showed up with our attention. We showed up with our hearts. Either they were engaged or disengaged. So maybe the question we need to think through is, what version of myself did I bring to the Lord's house tonight? Is he getting the scraps of my day, the scraps of my time, my week? Is it whatever I can cram in at the end of a long day? Or am I giving him my first and my best? Do we serve him with a sigh or with a smile? When we worship, are we all in with heart, soul, mind, and strength, every fiber of our being? Or are we checked out? Are we giving back to God with the first fruits of what he blesses us with? Or are we waiting till the end of the month to see what's left? And if it's any of the latter in any of those categories, I wonder if part of the reason for that is, just like what happened with Israel, maybe we've allowed what once filled us with awe to become ordinary, and that's caused us to lose our sense of wonder. Which brings us to point number two. How do you recapture the wonder? We see this in verses 11 and verse 14. Let's talk about recapturing the wonder. If you've lost that love and feeling, where can you get it back? I think whenever we start to lose our sense of wonder, it's because we've forgotten who our God is. Which is probably why God spends so much time in this chapter reminding the people of his name. This is interesting. He says, the priests are in error because they've despised my name. Then he asks, where is the honor that is due my name? In verse 11, it shows up two times. He says, my name shall be great among the nations. And in verse 14, yet again, he says, my name is to be feared among the nations. So here's the question. Why is God so concerned with the honor of his name? I think there's something there that he wants us to mine out.
You need to remember that in the scriptures, a person's name always revealed something about their nature or their character. And certainly that's true when it comes to God. When he talks about the greatness of his name, he's actually reminding the people about the greatness of who he is. He's trying to stir up something in their hearts. Now let's go back to when God first revealed himself by his name. It happened in Exodus chapter 3. Moses is there at the burning bush where he has this divine encounter with the risen Lord who commissions him to go back to Egypt and release God's people from captivity. But Moses at one point asks the Lord, "But who shall I say sent me? And what is his name?" Do you remember what the Lord responded? He said, yeah, amen. He said, "I am who I am." That's God's name. I am who I am. Not I was or I might be. No, his name is I am. Kind of begs the question, though. I am what? As far as names go, it's a rather curious one, isn't it? And the answer is, he is the God who becomes for us whatever we need in the moment. And you see this play out throughout the pages of the rest of Scripture, from Genesis to Revelation. God repeatedly fills in the blank to describe who he is. I am what? We see him reveal himself as Jehovah Jireh, the Lord who provides. He says, I am Jehovah Rapha, the Lord who heals. He says, I am Jehovah Nissi. That is, I am the Lord, your banner. I am Jehovah Shalom. That is, the Lord, your peace. I am Jehovah Rophi, the Lord, your shepherd. I am Jehovah Sidkenu. I am the Lord, your righteousness. I am Jehovah Shammah, the Lord who is there. Over and over and over again, God fills in the blank to tell us who he is. He says, I am your shield. I am your refuge and your strength. I am your deliverer. I am the one who goes before you. I am the one who will never leave you nor forsake you. Come on, somebody, put your hands together for a God who is always there. And then you step into the Gospels, and the picture of who God is becomes even clearer, for Jesus takes the name of God, I am, and he applies it to himself, doesn't he? In particular, in John's Gospel. And we find 7 I am statements in John's Gospel where he says, I am the bread of life. I am the light of the world. I am the resurrection and the life. I am the vine. I am the door. I am the way. Jesus is the great I am. And let that be a word of encouragement, but maybe let it be a word of prophecy for someone in here tonight who walked through those doors and you're discouraged because you keep looking at a world of, and you're looking at circumstances and all you see are your own deficiencies and you think, I can't handle this. I don't have enough. I'm not smart enough. And God says, I am. And you're thinking, I lack the wisdom to navigate this trickiness. And God says, I am the way. Where you can't see the way forward, he is the way. When you don't have enough, he's more than enough. Amen. Your inadequacy has never been a problem for God, because whatever you're not, he is. He is the great I am. Have you forgotten who God is? And be reminded today of the greatness of his name. By the way, that's one of the things that makes gatherings like this so important and so special. When we gather in the house of the Lord and we call upon his name together, do you know what it does? It recalibrates your heart. We have hearts that are prone to wander, prone to leave the God we love, just like that old hymn so eloquently puts it. But then something happens when we worship with God's people, we open God's word, and our hearts are reminded of who he is. You know, I love the way David put it in Psalm 34, verse 3. Let's go ahead and read this together out loud. Oh, magnify the Lord with me, and let us exalt his name together. Somebody say amen.
We're magnifying the name of the Lord. And I just want to click on that word magnify for a minute before we move on. You remember when you were a kid and you would play with a magnifying glass? And you would hold that magnifying glass up to something, and what would happen? It would take whatever you're looking at, and it would make that thing larger in your field of vision. Now, the object itself, it doesn't actually get any bigger. It just begins to occupy more of your vision. You start to notice the details that you couldn't see before. And by the way, the same thing happens when you pull out that magnifying glass and you put it on the Lord. Suddenly, things that were obscured to you before, they are highlighted in new and wonderful ways. Now, mind you, it's not that we're taking a small God and somehow magnifying him to make him bigger than he actually is. No, God is infinitely great. Come on, somebody. He spans the universe between his fingers. You can't make God any bigger than he already is. But what we can do is make him bigger in our view. Amen? So I wonder, what have you been magnifying lately? Because if you're magnifying your problems, I promise you, your God will seem small by comparison. Are you magnifying your fears? Are you magnifying your circumstances? Are you magnifying, all these other things in your life? Or are you doing what David told us to do? Are you magnifying the Lord? Are you focusing on his mercy? Are you allowing his goodness to fill your vision, his power, his grace, and his name? This is how we begin to recapture the wonder, friends. You see, wonder grows where attention flows. Amen? The more you look at him, the more you behold him, the more you magnify him, the greater he becomes in your estimation. And as that unfolds, suddenly worship stops being something you got to do, and it becomes something you can't help but do. See, this is why we worship him, because he is a great God, because of who he is. He has a great name. And you know what he says in verse 14? I just want to highlight this before we move on. He says, I am a great king. And I just like that. You see, when you understand the greatness of the king you're serving, it actually changes your approach to everything. And suddenly everything you do becomes an act of worship that you are giving to your king. You see, when you go to work tomorrow, you're not just punching a clock or putting in the hours. You are offering service to a great king. When you're sitting at home folding laundry or cooking dinner, you're not just doing chores. You're offering service to your king. Even when nobody is watching, even when nobody is applauding, even when nobody cares, you bring your best. Why? Because ultimately you realize, I'm not doing this for people. I'm bringing my best because it's an offering of worship to my great king. Come on, church. The Apostle Paul puts it like this in his letter to the Colossians. This is Colossians 3:23. Will you read this together with me out loud? Whatever you do, do it heartily as to the Lord and not to men. I just want you to draw your attention to that first part of that phrase, whatever you do. Somebody say whatever. Whatever. This means anything you do can actually be transformed into an act of worship when it's done with the right heart. Your work can become another outlet for your worship. So can your parenting. So can your marriage. Studying can be a form of worship. Serving can be a form of worship. Anything that is done for the glory of the great king can become an act of worship. Which I hope you're starting to see how this changes our mindset and the way that we approach every area of our lives. Instead of asking, have I done enough? You start to ask, is what I'm doing and what I'm bringing worthy of the great king that I'm offering this service to? And by the way, don't misinterpret what I'm saying. We're not talking about perfectionism here, right? The goal isn't that we be the best. The goal is that we bring our best. Amen. It's about bringing our best because he is worthy. He is a great king.
But there's one more point I need to make before we wrap this up, and we find it in verse 11. Let me give you the third fill in the blank. Bringing our best reveals something of His worth. It reveals something of His worth. See, when you bring the best of who you are into everything that you do, God gets glory, not just in this space, but in the eyes of those who are watching. Look at verse 11. There the Lord says, in every place incense and pure offerings will be brought to me. My name will be great among the nations. It's that last phrase there that I want to highlight. His name will be great where? Among the nations. When we bring the best of ourselves and we put our best foot forward, God gets glory from that to those on the outside. Now, I hope you're sensing a theme here. When we kind of do the things that God says He delights in so that we attract His presence. It's a sign to those on the outside. When we honor one another relationally and we walk in unity, it's a sign to those on the outside. And when we put our best foot forward and we turn everything into an act of worship, it's a sign to those on the outside. See, that's why the blemished sacrifices bothered God so much. The problem just wasn't that the sheep were lame or that they were knocking on death's door. No, the problem was that the offering was communicating something about what they thought God was worth. With their lips, they're saying, He is the great King. But their actions were saying, He's worth whatever's left over. And God says, that's not who I am. You see, my name will be great among the nations. In other words, the way God's people worshiped was supposed to tell the nations something about the God they worshiped. And I suppose the same thing holds true for us. You see, our lives are constantly communicating to the world something about our King. So when we do excellent work, when nobody else is watching, it says something about our King. When we go out of our way to serve people who can't do anything to pay us back, it says something about our King. And we don't shine so that we can be made much of. We shine so

It says something about our King. And we don't shine so that we can be made much of. We shine so that people will look through us and see Him. Again, it says something about our King. Jesus put it like this in Matthew chapter 5, verse 16. Let's read our last scripture together out loud. In the same way, let your light shine before others that they may see your good deeds and glorify your Father in heaven. You know, it's funny, all these celebrities and you know, rappers and people on the red carpets of Hollywood and all of these awards shows, they like to stand behind the podium and say, to God be all the glory. But something about the way they often say it, it seems to attract all the attention to them. It's curious, because Jesus says you should do your good works in such a way that when people see you, it's so obvious that the origination of why you're able to do what you do is a God-given gift, that He gets all the glory. So when your boss looks at you and says, why do you work so hard and you show up early and you stay late and you always have a good attitude and you now have a platform to say, it's because I'm a Christian and I'm doing this for the King. I serve a great King. Like, imagine, yeah, come on, church. Imagine if all of us collectively decided to bring this version of ourselves into everything that we do. Imagine teachers bringing the best of themselves into their classrooms. Businessmen working with integrity and leading with excellence. Students doing their work as unto the Lord. Husbands and wives bringing the best of themselves every night into their marriage. Volunteers showing up on time and prepared. People coming early for church so that when we open the doors, this place looks as full as this. There are Sundays where I show up and I'm like, did the rapture happen? What's going on in here? Just saying. I want to be a part of a church like that. A church filled with people who aren't trying to be the best, not trying to outdo one another. Now, this isn't a comparison thing. I'm better than them. No, it's I'm bringing the best of who I am because God gave His best for me. Amen? I'll invite the worship team to come out because I'm wrapping up. But let's go back to where we started. Earlier, I told you how God, He brings His best every single day. From the rising to the setting of the sun, it all paints a picture of this glorious God. We see evidence of His excellence in creation. We talked about the excellence in the variety and the ingenuity of how God designed each and every one of us. But do you know where it's more clearly seen than anywhere else that God brings His best? It shows up better than anywhere else at the cross of Jesus Christ. You see, before God ever asks for us to bring our best to Him, I think we need to settle it. He has already given His best to us. Amen. He did that when He sent His one and only Son to pay for the sins of the world. John 3:16 is probably the most famous verse in the entire Bible. You see it at football games and rock concerts and everything else. And there's a good reason for that. It tells us everything we need to know about God and what He did. And what does it say? That God so loved the world that He gave His one and only begotten Son. God didn't send us His scraps. He didn't send us His leftovers. He gave us His best when He sent Jesus. And isn't that what Jesus gave us? He loved His disciples to the uttermost, and then He hung on a cross. He traded His crown for a cross. He gave up His glory for a grave. He traded the praise of angels in heaven for the scorn and the spittle of men. He was rejected so that we could be received. He allowed the Father to turn His back on Him so that you and I would never have to experience that same thing. He gave it all for us. And so the question becomes, what should our response be in light of everything that God has done for us? What can we give the God who has everything? As it turns out, He only wants one thing, and you have it, but only you can give it. He says, I want your heart. Not just part of you, not your leftovers. I want you.
all of you. And I'm just wondering if I could be a part of a church that says every time I

show up everywhere I go. I'm bringing the very best of me because I serve and worship a God who gave His best for me. Amen. When we truly understand what God has done for us, bringing our best just feels like the only logical response. So maybe let's stop holding back. Let's stop offering God our leftovers, our convenience, or our compliance. Let's allow the great King that we serve and worship to recapture our hearts. Let's remember the greatness of His name. And let's go out determined to bring our best, not to earn His love, but because we can't escape it and we've been utterly undone by it. Amen. Will you stand to your feet with me as we pray? Oh, Father, we thank You. You are a holy God. You are an awesome God. You are the living God. You

for all the places in our life where we don't feel like we have what it takes. We're not strong enough. We're not smart enough. We're not built for this. God says, I am. So let's worship Him with our heart. Let's worship Him with our mind. Let's worship Him with our strength. Let's worship Him with hands lifted high. Let's worship Him in this house because He is a great King and He is worthy of our best. He is worthy of our praise. Join me now. Let's sing to the King.

sit in this moment, just sit in this moment. In your own heart, just tell him he's worthy. Give him the praise due his glorious name. Even when you gave scraps, he gave his best for you. He gave his best to you. Allow him to fill your heart, to heal the broken places. Allow the King to take his rightful seat upon the throne. Allow him to mend what hurts. Give him the keys to every closet that you have a keep out sign on. You've been trying to do this in your own strength. It hasn't gotten you very far. Jesus is saying, let me have a turn. See what I can do with you. See what I can do in you. See what I can do for you. See what I can do through you. He's the great I am. He's moving towards you. He is becoming to you peace right now in this moment. He's removing your anxieties, filling you with peace. He's removing that root of bitterness and he's filling you with joy. He's removing that fear and he's replacing it with his love. He's taking those bars of that self-imposed prison that you've locked yourself inside of, and he's opening the prison doors to release you, to walk you into the light, to walk you into wholeness, to walk you into healing, to walk you into hope. He does all things well, and he's doing a beautiful work in you right now. I just declare that in the Spirit. Let me lead you in a prayer. Say, dear Jesus, you gave it all for me. So now I give my all to you. In Jesus' name, amen. Amen. Can we take those hands now and put them to use? Give God praise. Come on, church, give him praise. Hallelujah, hallelujah. God is good all the time. He's better to us than we deserve. Say amen if you agree. Hallelujah. Let's extend our hands and bless each other before we go. This is how we end all of our services around here. This is God's heart for God's house. Let's sing.

0: Hey, God bless you guys. Have a wonderful week in Christ. If you need prayer, come on down to the front.
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3: 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Pastor Brian Broderson was joined by his wife Cheryl and answered some great questions. That's going on right now on K-Wave 1110. It'll be followed at 11 o'clock by Alistair Begg and Truth for Life, Char Broderson at 11:30, and at 12 noon it's Bill Buffington with a Transforming Word. Here on K-Wave at 11 o'clock, we'll go live to Calvary Chapel Costa Mesa for Char Broderson's live service. We've got some K-Wave praise. In the meantime, we'll hear from The Cry, Josh Baldwin, Jen Johnson, and many others.
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5: On a recent edition of Pastor's Perspective, Pastor John Wong of Christ Point City Church and Pastor Phil Metzger of Calvary Chapel San Diego took on questions about Simon the Sorcerer.
6: Yeah, I personally, I land on the side that Simon was not a genuine believer in Christ. And the way that I would understand this believing in the message of Philip, the gospel, is tied into what you see back in John chapter 2. You remember that when John was accounting for the life and ministry of Jesus while he was in Jerusalem, it says, and many people believed in him. But, and this is where John continues the story, he said, Jesus did not commit himself to them because he knew the heart of all people. And so even though there is this external superficial faith that people were expressing, you know, they were even following Jesus, identifying as the disciples of Jesus, yet Jesus, seeing into their hearts, he didn't commit himself to them because he knew that their faith wasn't in him. It was in something that maybe they thought that they would get from Jesus, or they thought that it was exciting to be a part of something new that was gaining traction there in Israel. But Jesus knows the hearts of people. And the other indication for me is when Peter addresses Simon there in the 8th chapter, he says, "For I see that you are in the gall of bitterness and in the bonds or the chains of iniquity." And so here, Peter, discerning into his true spiritual state, he's saying, you're still enslaved to sin. You're still in bondage to your life, you know, outside of Jesus. And so and the fact that Peter's pressing on him his need to repent and to pray that the Lord, if possible, that the intent of your heart may be forgiven you. Like all of those things, at least to me, seem to indicate that he wasn't an authentic believer. And again, you know, ultimately, God is the only one that can determine this, and we'll find out in heaven. You know, we'll either meet Simon the Sorcerer in heaven and say, bro, it's amazing that you're here because I really thought I was not going to see you here. Or we're going to be like, oh, I read the scriptures exactly the way that it was understood and or that I understood it. And so that's my take on it. I'm sure you'll hear different people landing on different places, but those are two reasons why I think that Simon wasn't a real believer.
7: I would even add to that, the fact that we don't have the rest of the story doesn't mean anything. Like, this is just this moment in this guy's life. It's very possible that the very idea that he's mentioned with so much kind of specificity, that maybe there was a change. You know, again, mm-hmm. I'm totally postulating on this, but like he's mentioned, it's like his story is told. Either it's a story, a case study of a person who's like kind of quasi believed, but really didn't,
6: yeah,
7: as John said, which is a very valid, like there's a lot of, I mean, for all the reasons that he said, very good reasons to believe that. You know, on the other hand, is his story told, you know, kind of like a Jonah moment where it's like everything you read about Jonah in the book of Jonah is Jonah was terrible, but it's written by Jonah to talk about how good God is. Mm-hmm. So is it possible that, you know, Simon's story continued post scripture?
6: Yeah.
7: It's not in the book of Acts,
6: yeah,
7: but he was of such, you know, kind of what a unique person.
6: Yeah.
7: Kind of believed, kind of didn't, offered an apostle money to buy the Spirit's power. It's a,
6: yeah,
7: it's a pretty powerful, yeah, thing, but I'm of the same belief of John.
6: Yeah.
7: I don't think he believed. I think he was, yeah, right on the edge.
6: It's interesting that, just even early on in church traditions, again, this is not scriptural. This is more traditions that have been passed on. Stories, have circulated that, Simon, after this moment, he actually in church history became, mm-hmm, the arch nemesis of the Apostle Peter, seeking to undermine his ministry. In fact, by the time we get to the Dark Ages, we have what's called the practice of simony. And simony is the, you know, the thing about trying to purchase different offices, in church politics. And so, whatever, like Phil said, we don't know where Simon ended up. We hope, mm-hmm, that he repented. But if those early church traditions are valid, then we see that he ended up opposing the gospel rather than embracing it. And the sad thing is that his pattern had even crept into the church, when the church became politically and financially powerful during the Dark Ages, that people were actually, rather than being put into the ministry by the Lord, they were actually buying their way in, which means that this evil is continuing. And so, but yeah.
7: Maybe one other thought, too. It's separate from kind of Simon. That was a great description there, too. But Peter sounds really harsh. And it kind of a lot of the book of Acts, he just sounds, you know, he comes across as like, you know, Ananias and Sapphira, the person that buried you, you know, you're going to get buried by them, too. You know, and you're like, wow, Peter. Peter's coming out swinging hard here.
6: Yeah.
7: But I would say, I mean, in one sense, yes. But I'd also add to that a couple things, important factors. One is that they lived at one of the most unique moments in like human history. You know, this is the propagating of the gospel after the Messiah has lived, died, been buried, and resurrected. This is like one of the most unique moments that the world's ever had. And so there's this kind of like, I don't have time to waste words on, you know, niceties or whatnot. But on the other hand, I would also say there's a cultural element, and that is niceties. Listen, we live in America. If you want to say something mean, you never say it directly, right? You dance around what you're trying to say. And it's like nobody knows exactly what you're saying. The New Testament wasn't like that. There was incredible clarity in what they were trying to say.
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1: Welcome to Calvary Chapel Costa Mesa's live Sunday morning broadcast. Calvary Chapel has been formed as a fellowship of believers in the Lordship of Jesus Christ. Our supreme desire is to know Christ and to be conformed into His image by the power of the Holy Spirit. We pray that the Lord would richly bless you as His word is proclaimed.

Amen. Good morning, church. It's so wonderful to be together as we worship. And I was just thinking this morning, I was carrying my two-year-old down the stairs, and we get out of the house early enough to see the sun rising. And it was just a beautiful reminder for me personally this morning of the Lord's promise that He is making all things new. And so I feel like that is a wonderful reason to worship together. So we just invite you to stand with us if you're able, sing with us as we worship our Lord Jesus together.

Amen. 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Let's continue to worship together.

0: Yes, Lord, we come to you, Lord. We know that, Lord, regardless of what is happening in our lives, Lord, you are the one who stays true and constant. Lord, even when it feels like our perspective of you or the way that we see you is changing or shifting, Lord, you stay the same. And so, Lord, we thank you that you stand above all things, Lord. You stand above it all. Lord, we thank you that we can put our faith and our trust and our hope in you, Lord. Lord, as we come to your word today, Lord, would we just allow it to take root in our hearts and transform us from the inside out, Lord. Lord, we thank you that we are able to gather here together to worship you, to hear your word. So Lord, we want to pray the prayer that you taught us. Our Father in heaven, hallowed be your name. Your kingdom come, your will be done on earth as it is in heaven. Give us this day our daily bread, and forgive us our debts as we forgive our debtors. And do not lead us into temptation, but deliver us from the evil one. For yours is the kingdom and the power and the glory forever. Amen. Amen. Church, wonderful to be together with you all. We're going to take a moment to greet one another, to welcome one another as Christ has welcomed us. We'll say hi and bye to our favorite people in the corner, our kids, church, and our youth ministries. Bless you guys.
1: 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Thank you so much for listening this morning. We pray that the Lord will richly bless you. And it's not too late to text a friend and tell them to join you to listen here on K-Wave 107.9 for this message from Pastor Char as he continues teaching through the book of Acts.
2: Good morning again, church. My name is Jordan. I'm joined by Josh, our high school pastor, and we're going to take you through some highlights. Up on the side screens are going to be the QR code, like you guys know the drill, right? Scan that with your smartphone. It takes you to our e-bulletin. We also send it out via email if any of you would like to receive that. That has all the ways that you can get connected here at Calvary Chapel. And as we're going through the highlights, we're going to receive our morning offerings. As we talk about each week, you know, we want to live into the generosity of God. And we desire to live out his generosity in every facet of our lives. Serving the family of God, loving our neighbors, and joining God in his mission to the world. So the ushers are going to come forward, receive our morning offerings, and we're going to go through some highlights. So what's going on, Josh?
3: Yeah, this month we have been really focusing on community. And last Wednesday we were able to celebrate our first annual, I think, summer night market. How many of you were able to come out to the night market?
2: How many of you came out in the heat of the night market, right?
3: Yeah. How many of you went line dancing? Anyone?
2: Yeah. It was, oh, wow. Some brave souls.
3: It was a ton of fun.
2: We were sweaty at the end of that. So.
3: Yeah. I'm not a dancer myself, but all of the high school students and junior high students were loving it. You should have received a handout when you came in. If you don't mind, can you show me you have a handout? That's what we have to do in youth ministry to make sure that people actually get stuff. Okay. So on this has a list of all the stuff we're doing at this church in the fall. And so we encourage you to keep it, to put it in your Bible pocket or to put it on your fridge at home, just to remind you of all of the different things we have planned for this fall coming up.
2: Yeah, and the thing that's top on the list is our change from Wednesday focus to Thursday focus. And so you could read about there on the handout. And in particular, what I want to highlight is that our men's and women's communities are starting this Thursday. So if you are not a part of a community and you are looking for a community, our men's and women's ministries are probably the best way to join. And to make it just a little more appealing, in the mornings, the ladies are going to have a coffee shop pop-up. So we have a bunch of baristas in-house and a little custom set that we'll set up in the kiosk in the morning at 8. And then in the evening, because, you know, Christians like to eat, we're going to have barbecue for everybody. So men's and women's are going to, oh, we got an applause for barbecue. So whoever you are, I'm sorry it's 11 and not 12 and you're not eating right now. But so those are some things that we're going to be doing this Thursday. But I want to highly encourage you, if you are not registered for community and you're looking for community, this is, again, the easiest way. And our goal, our desire is that every person as a part of this church would be a part of a small group community. And so joining men's and women's, like I said, is probably the easiest way to do that. And you can register there on the QR code, and in the after the gathering, they'll be in the courtyard as well. But in addition to our men's and women's, we have communities spread out all over Orange County, as far north as Los Alamitos, as far south as Mission Viejo. If you're going inland, we go all the way to Yorba Linda, Anaheim. So these are home groups, and they're a little bit different than our men's and women's community. Home groups are diving deeper into the sermon. So they're looking at the text that we're studying on Sunday. They're looking at questions from the sermon. Then they're praying for one another. They're a lot of times sharing a meal together. Josh, I know you and Anaya led a home group for many years, and these can be just impactful small groups if you can't make it to our campus on Thursday, because sometimes it's difficult to get here at 6:30 on a Thursday. And really, of all of this, we want people to take their discipleship to Jesus serious. Like, this is important. We're studying God's word like it matters, following Jesus like it matters. And so joining a community is the best way to encourage one another, to support one another, to share a same goal and a same mission. So again, you can register, check out the QR code up there. And the last thing I want to say on this is, if you're looking for a way to jump in and meet people, consider serving. In particular, our women's morning gathering could especially use some help in the first through fifth graders, right? So if that's you, we're looking for some extra help. Joining a team is one of the best ways to find community. So this is the last week to register before our Thursday launches. So again, highly encourage you guys to register today.
3: Yeah, I have some youth announcements, too, that are coming up. If you are, obviously our youth is all not here to hear this, but if you are a parent or a guardian or a grandparent of somebody that's involved in our youth ministry, or maybe you want your kids or grandkids to be involved, we have a new platform for being able to reach out to you called Band. If you want to be in that, come talk to me or Bradley or Bianca, and we can add you to that group. It comes with all of our announcements and the things that are happening in youth. This week, though, we actually are starting off fall with an exciting doubleheader. We have two nights in a row, Wednesday and Thursday. Wednesday, we are having our annual OC Youth Fall Kickoff. We, myself, Bradley, Bianca, we partner with 15 other youth groups all in Orange County. And in the fall, we have one big event where all of us come together, worship, sit into God's teaching, have food.

0: have food. TK Burger Truck's going to be there. It's going to be at 6 o'clock at FCC Huntington Beach. If you have questions, you can ask me again. But we're expecting this year around 700 students. And it's super sweet because kids get to see students from their own school that they didn't know were Christians. And they run into each other and see that they go to different churches. So that is, yeah, exciting. If you have any other questions, come to us.
1: Yeah, and just to be clear, along with the simplification, the clarification to Thursdays, all of our kids' church and all of our youth are now going to be meeting on Thursdays starting this Thursday. So this Wednesday is kind of the last sort of Wednesday regular event, and then on Thursday we launch our new rhythm. So if you're a parent, grandparent, guardian, the kids' church and youth will be happening on Thursday evenings. Okay, we got one last announcement before we dive into the teaching. Josh, something new coming up. Tell us about it.
0: Yeah, we are excited to announce a new young adults ministry here at Calvary Chapel. It's been some time since we've had one, and there's been a lot of prayer, I know, from you guys in the congregation, from members on staff, myself included. Yeah, every year I see another class graduate, and my heart is that they can call this their home church. So with that being said, we are inviting all of our 18 to 24-year-olds, recent high school graduates, college graduates. We're actually starting next Sunday at 6:30 in the high school room. Our plan is to meet monthly on the first Sunday of every month. We'll have a meal. We'll have time to get to know each other. We'll have time to calls to action where we want them to be involved. Let's serve together. Let's help with the breakfast group or first Sundays. Let's serve in local outreach together. Let's attend the men's and women's ministry together. So that is our heart. If you have any questions about that, we're going to be in the kiosk after service, me, Bianca, some of our leadership team. And if not, I encourage all of you guys as we start new ministries just to be praying for us. I know so many of you have been praying for this, but just the call out there that this ministry, I mean, needs so much prayer. It's one of the most difficult times, becoming an adult, being on your own, working, school, and we want to just wrap around those people. And if you're out here, I know I see actually some of our recent graduates. I know I've texted a lot of you. But we'd love to see you next week at 6:30 in the high school room.
1: Cool. Thanks, Josh. Looking forward to that. All right. It's time to study God's word like it matters. So go ahead and open your Bibles to Acts chapter 9. We're going to be in verses 32 through 43. If you want to follow along on our app, Char's sermon notes are there. You can follow along, read along there. And the message today is entitled, Jesus Visits His Holy People. God be with you.
2: Morning, church. Morning. You know, it kind of feels like right now we're living in hell and then somebody's blowing you with a blow dryer. Anybody else? Thought that would be the best intro for this morning. Well, if it's your first time, welcome. We're really glad you're here and would love just to meet you afterwards, hear a little bit about your story and introduce you to the community here. We are studying through the book of Acts, and it has been very exciting and I think has at least put in me just a deeper expectancy for God to work in our time. And I think just a renewed hunger to encounter the Lord Jesus and the power of his spirit even today. So Luke has been recording for us how the message concerning Jesus as Israel's Messiah and the coming of the kingdom of God through him spread from Jerusalem to Judea, then to Samaria, then to the uttermost parts of the earth. And Luke had been highlighting a number of prophets who came out of the church, which we've been calling the prophetic community, and who, under the leading of God's Holy Spirit, take the message of Jesus forward. Luke highlighted Stephen, and then he highlighted Philip, and then Saul of Tarsus. And these three prophets from the prophetic community have launched the church into its global mission to take the good news of Jesus to the ends of the earth. And this section ended with Luke's summary in chapter 9, verse 31, like this. Then the church throughout Judea, Galilee, and Samaria enjoyed a time of peace and was strengthened. And living in the fear of the Lord and encouraged by the Holy Spirit, it increased in numbers. Now, Luke picks back up the story with Peter the apostle, and he gives us two stories of healing. And I don't know about you, but they just feel random. And especially coming off of like this epic story of encounter on Saul's way to Damascus, right? Like when we think about like God meeting people.

0: Like, this is the ideal, right? Like, a light brighter than the sun knocks you on your butt. God says you're mine, drags you into his kingdom. It's like, there you go. That's the kind of encounter we want with Jesus. That's the kind of encounter we want others to have with Jesus. And yet, it's almost like we kind of drop down into these two kind of whatever stories. And then the story picks up again, and Peter is going through visions to Caesarea, and he's preaching the gospel to the Gentiles for the first time and offering them salvation through Jesus. Whenever this happens in Scripture, I always ask myself, why? Like, why do I feel this way? Why does it feel like it drops? What is Luke doing? And I have this thing, this like nagging thing in the back of my head, like, why are these stories here? I always ask that question because Luke could have recorded so much of what happened in the early church. Why these stories? And the more and more I dug into it, I've realized that these two stories of healing and raising up actually serve as a bridge for our next story and point to a deeper work that needed to happen in the Apostle Peter so that the Spirit of Jesus can lead him forward in the work of the kingdom of God and the good news concerning Jesus. So in both stories of Aeneas and Tabitha that we're going to read in a moment, they're commanded by Peter to get up. They're to get up from their places of brokenness. Aeneas is paralyzed and Tabitha is dead. And Peter commands both of them the same, get up. And the result of their getting up is that individuals turn to and believe in the Lord Jesus. The interesting thing is the Greek word that Peter uses for both of these, it's the same word. And it can represent both a physical getting up, like literally standing up, or it can be used for being raised from the dead. Now, these two raisings actually anticipate a third raising in Luke's story, and that is the raising of Peter the apostle. See, what Luke is trying to show us that in a similar way, Peter is commanded to get up in chapter 10, verses 13 and 20. And Peter himself needs to be healed of his closed-mindedness so that others might come to know the good news that Jesus Christ is Lord. He needs to be healed so the message concerning the kingdom of God and the good news of Jesus Christ can go forward. Now, there's one more thing that I think is very interesting about this story. Remember how we've been saying that the outline that Jesus gives at the beginning of Acts, that the gospel must be preached in Jerusalem, Judea, Samaria, and then to the ends of the earth, is not just a geographical outline of how the gospel will spread, but is also most likely theological. The prophets, Isaiah, Jeremiah, Ezekiel in particular, spoke that when God visited his people, he would restore the 12 scattered tribes of Israel, those who were scattered in the captivity of Assyria and those who were scattered in the exile of Babylon would all be brought back under their true king, the son of David. And we've been seeing how in the book of Acts, this is what is happening. Jesus Christ truly is Israel's Messiah who has come to restore the nation of Israel and unite them under his name. And it seems that Luke is using these stories concerning Aeneas and Tabitha as one more way that he is showing that Jesus truly is the Messiah and that he has done what the prophet said he would do. He has gathered the scattered tribes of Israel under himself, healed them, restored them, and now the stage is set for the gospel to be taken to the nations, to the Gentiles, to the ends of the earth, that they might also know the one true king and be brought into the kingdom of God. It's interesting because this region, Lydda and Sharon, that are mentioned here in this story we'll read about in a minute, are actually mentioned by the prophet Isaiah in Isaiah 35. And it is a picture of God's restorative work that he would do for Israel. I just want to read it to you. It's so beautiful, and I think it sets up our hearts for the kind of healing and restoration that God longs to do in our lives. Listen, it says this, "The desert and the parched land will be glad. The wilderness will rejoice and blossom like the crocus. It will burst into bloom. It will rejoice greatly and shout for joy. The glory of Lebanon will be given to it, and the splendor of Carmel and Sharon. They will see the glory of the Lord, the splendor of our God. Strengthen the feeble hands, steady the knees that give way. Say to those with fearful hearts, be strong, do not fear, your God will come. He will come with vengeance, with divine retribution, he will come to save you. Then will the eyes of the blind be opened, and the ears of the deaf unstopped. Then will the lame leap like a deer, and the mute tongue shout for joy. Water will gush forth in the wilderness, and streams in the desert. The burning sand will become a pool. That just sounds amazing right now, doesn't it? It's like the thirsty ground, bubbling springs. And in the haunt where jackals once lay, grass and reeds and papyrus will grow. And a highway will be there, and it will be called the Way. The way of holiness. It will be for those who walk on that way. And the unclean will not journey on it. Wicked fools will not go about on it. No lion will be there, nor ravenous beasts. They will not be found anywhere. But only the redeemed will walk there, and those the Lord has rescued will return. They will enter Zion with singing. Everlasting joy will crown their heads. Gladness and joy will overtake them, and sorrow and sighing will flee away. The prophet envisions this full restoration that would come when God visits his people. It's a reversing of their fortunes. It's seen in this picture of the desert becoming an oasis, of the lame being healed and leaping, of the mute getting a tongue that they can sing and shout. This idea that all sorrow, all sighing will be banished. A picture of healing, a picture of raising up and of wholeness. Now, again, I wonder if Luke intends us to see these stories of healing in this particular place as one final picture of the fulfillment of the restoration of the scattered tribes of Israel under Jesus Messiah before the story of the gospel going to the ends of the earth. Now, what is very clear is that Luke intends God's people to understand and expect that healing, restoration, and life-giving power are available in this life through the name of Jesus. So with that, will you stand with me if you're able as we read God's word? We're going to read Acts chapter 9, starting in verse 32. As Peter traveled about the country, he went to visit the Lord's people who lived in Lydda. There he found a man named Aeneas, who was paralyzed and had been bedridden for 8 years. Aeneas, Peter said to him, Jesus Christ heals you. Get up and roll up your mat. And immediately Aeneas got up. All those who lived in Lydda and Sharon saw him and turned to the Lord. In Joppa, there was a disciple named Tabitha. In Greek, her name is Dorcas. She was always doing good and helping the poor. And about that time, she became sick and died, and her body was washed and placed in an upstairs room. Lydda was near Joppa, so when the disciples heard that Peter was in Lydda, they sent two men to him and urged him, please come at once. Peter went with them, and when he arrived, he was taken upstairs to the room. All the widows stood around him crying and showing him the robes and other clothing that Tabitha or Dorcas had made while she was still with them. Peter sent all of them out of the room. Then he got down on his knees and prayed. Turning toward the dead woman, he said, Tabitha, get up. She opened her eyes and seeing Peter, she sat up. He took her by the hand and helped her to her feet. Then he called for the believers, especially the widows, and presented her to them alive. And this became known all over Joppa, and many people believed in the Lord. Peter stayed in Joppa for some time with a tanner named Simon. This is the word of the Lord. You may be seated. So I titled this message, Jesus Visits His Holy People. And I did that just kind of in a provocative way because I want to ask this question, and that's, whose story has Luke been telling? Whose story is he telling? As we pointed out in the past studies, there have been so many correlations between the life of Jesus and the lives of his disciples. Stephen and Philip just immediately come to mind as two examples that have so many correlations to Jesus' own life and his death. We see this specifically in Stephen's story, the trial that he has before Israel's high court, and of course, the trial that Jesus had before Israel's high court. I'll just review it quickly. Both have a trial before the high priest in the high court of Israel, known as the Sanhedrin. Both are accused falsely, and they have witnesses testify lies against them. Both, Stephen and Jesus, testify concerning the destruction of the temple. Both receive charges that they have blasphemed Moses and the temple. Both of them criticize the temple as something that is made with hands. We saw in our studies that this is actually a criticism of idolatry that Israel is committing. Both are questioned by the high priest. Both speak concerning the Son of Man and his glory in their trial. Both commit their spirits to God. Both cry out with a loud voice. Both make intercession and ask forgiveness for their enemies. So Luke has already used the life of one disciple to retell, in a way, the story of Jesus. And we saw how Stephen, in both his testimony, his life, and also his death, he is putting the story of Jesus on display. But Philip, also, his story is like a retelling of a story of Jesus. Philip's road trip to Gaza emulates the story of Jesus on the road to Emmaus in a number of ways. Both have an encounter with a stranger on the road. Both concern a conversation about the Messiah and his centrality to the Old Testament scriptures and Israel's story. In both of these stories, a sacrament is administered. In the Jesus story, it's the breaking of the bread, and then the eyes of the disciples are open. In this story, it's the administration of baptism. And finally, both have the sudden disappearance of the messenger. Remember, when Jesus breaks the bread, the disciples' eyes are open, and he disappears. In our story concerning Philip, he baptizes the man. When the man comes up out of the water, Philip's gone. He's been taken away by the Spirit. Now, in our passage this morning, I'm not sure if you noticed, but the healings done by Peter sound like they're taken straight out of both Mark and Matthew's Gospels. And this is interesting to me. In Mark's Gospel, chapter 2, we have a story of a lame man that's brought by his friends to Jesus in order to be healed. But rather than healing him immediately, Jesus instead forgives this man for his sins. And then, as a sign that he actually has the authority to forgive sin, he also heals the man's paralysis. Mark writes this: Jesus said, "Which is easier, to say to this paralyzed man, 'Your sins are forgiven,' or to say, 'Get up, take your mat and walk'? But I want you to know that the Son of Man has authority on earth to forgive sins." He said to the man, "I tell you, get up, take your mat and go home." So he got up, took his mat and walked out in full view of all of them. This amazed everyone, and they praised God, saying, "We have never seen anything like this." In our story, we have a very similar thing happening, right? You have a lame man who is being healed, but the words are almost exactly what Jesus said to this man that was brought to him. Get up, take your mat, go home. But we also have another story that's a correlation with the story of the healing of Tabitha. Again, from Mark's Gospel, chapter 5, but also Matthew's Gospel, chapter 9. But Mark writes this: "While Jesus was still speaking, some people came from the house of Jairus, the synagogue leader. Your daughter is dead," they said. "So why bother the teacher anymore?" Now, overhearing what they said, Jesus told him, "Don't be afraid, just believe." And now he did not let anyone follow him except Peter, James, and John, the brother of James. And when they came to the home of the synagogue leader, Jesus saw a commotion with people crying and wailing loudly. He went in and said to them, "Why all of this commotion and wailing? The child is not dead, but asleep." But they laughed at him. And after he put them all out, he took the child's father and mother and the disciples who were with him and went in where the child was. He took her by the hand and said to her, almost the exact words of Peter, "Talitha kumi, little girl, get up." Immediately, the girl stood up and began to walk around. At this, they were completely astonished, and Jesus gave strict orders not to let anyone know about this, and he told them to give her something to eat. Again, it's almost Jesus' exact words and the same kind of process of events, even to the giving her something to eat so that she can be strengthened. Now, as I read things like this, I just ask myself, what is going on here? Whose story is Luke telling? Is it Peter's or Jesus? Stephen or Jesus? Philip or Jesus? Is this just a coincidence? Or is Luke like simply copying these stories that happened with Jesus and attributing them to disciples to try to show their authority and power to continue, you know, leading the church? Or is Luke showing us something deeply significant about the lives of Jesus' disciples? Now, I believe that Luke's point here is to show us that Jesus' disciples, you and I, those who are his followers, those who practice his way, those who represent him to the world around us, are so closely linked with Jesus that his story becomes our story. Now, that might sound strange or seem weird to us, but this is really part of the amazing testimony and message of Scripture. That God himself has taken up Israel's story. That God has taken up the human story in Jesus. He has suffered our terrible fate in his death on the cross. And having risen triumphant over the dead, he has delivered us from sin, from Satan, from our cosmic exile, and brought us safely home into his kingdom. And now, since Jesus has taken up our story and brought it to completion, Jesus now invites us to take up his story and to work with him to bring it to completion. And that those who follow Jesus find themselves slowly but surely thinking like Jesus, speaking like Jesus, and acting like Jesus. They do what Jesus did. Their lives retell again and again the story of Jesus. So much so that when we visit the sick, when we visit the poor, when we do these works that Jesus did, it is as though Jesus himself is visiting his people. Are you following me? Now, we've noted many times in our teachings that the church is God's prophetic community on earth, empowered by his Holy Spirit to do this, to continue the ministry and mission of Jesus to the world. And we've been seeing this all throughout our teaching through the book of Acts, that our lives and the task of the church today is to take up the story of Jesus, his identity, his ministry and mission, and by the power of God's Holy Spirit at work in us, to write the next chapters in the Jesus story. We're invited into this so that today, men and women, boys and girls, those near and those far, would actually meet the living Jesus through Jesus' disciples. That where we go, Jesus goes with us. Now, you might remember last week, and we talked about the conversion of Saul. We talked about this amazing encounter that he had with Jesus. But we said that an encounter with Jesus brings radical clarity to our lives about our identity, about our value, and about our purpose. And I think we're seeing those same truths pop up again in this story. In our discipleship to Jesus, God desires to do such a thorough work. God really does bring healing and wholeness to our lives as we follow in the way of Jesus. We have radical clarity on our identity, who we are, our value, how much we are deeply loved that God is with us, and also our purpose to continue the mission and ministry of Jesus, to build for the kingdom of God, to one day rule over the cosmos with God in his new creation. We understand that Jesus, then, is the blueprint for humanity. That he's the most whole and happy human being who ever lived. And through our discipleship to him, we can experience that same wholeness, that same happiness. And this is what's happening in our discipleship. We are being transformed to be like Jesus, to be healed by Jesus and also to be used by Jesus. It's both. I want to just emphasize this. I think about the offers that Jesus gives us in both Matthew's gospel and John's gospel. Listen to these. Come to me, all you who are weary and burdened. I will give you rest. Take my yoke of learning upon you. For I am gentle and humble in heart, and you will find rest for your innermost being, who you really are. For my yoke is easy and my burden is light. Listen to the way he puts it in John's gospel. Let anyone who is thirsty come to me and drink. And whoever believes in me, as scriptures had said, rivers of living water will flow from within them. I think in these two offers of Jesus, we see that we can experience deep human wholeness and healing of our own lives, clarity about our identity, about our purpose and our meaning. But also we see that God uses us to do for others what Jesus has done for us. Jesus says, if we drink of him, rivers of living water will flow from within us out to others. We become channels of God's presence, of God's healing, of God's filling for others. As God does this deep work of forming us to the image of Jesus, he is simultaneously putting the life of Jesus on display through our lives. As I said, so that men and women, boys and girls, those near and far off, might experience the living Jesus through us. That they might see Jesus. That they might hear Jesus. That they might be touched by Jesus through interacting with us. And I think in the stories that I mentioned and the stories that we read, we see this. Stephen does this through his trial, through his death. He puts the life of Jesus on display. Philip does it through his obedience and through his evangelism. He retells the story of Jesus. Peter does it through this miraculous power to heal. Tabitha, she does this by making all kinds of clothing for the poor and for widows. Aeneas, he does this through the testimony of his own story of being raised up and healed by Jesus. And the result of all of these is that individuals meet the living Jesus, turn to him, and experience new life in him. So this is the point I think I'm trying to make. Though God does appear in visions to people in the book of Acts, like we saw with Saul of Tarsus, the primary way that Jesus shows himself to the world then and now is through his people who take up his identity and mission in the places and the circumstance which God has already called them. Are you following me? What might that look like for you? Where has God called you? How has he already gifted you? And how can you redirect those under this new identity, this new purpose, and this new mission through Jesus? Now, I think the interesting thing that I saw as I was reading this story, and just what hit me so hard, is that Jesus uses us, and through us, he visits his hurting, broken people, but also we need a visit from Jesus. Jesus deeply cares about the healing and wholeness of his people. Not just people like Aeneas, not just people like Tabitha, but also people like Peter. Now, Luke seems to be highlighting again the people who God's favor rests upon. Aeneas, who is paralyzed and bedridden, is identified with the Lord's people. This is the Greek word that we use for saints or for being holy, set apart. It's God's sacred, holy people. That's how Aeneas is identified. Tabitha is identified as a disciple of Jesus. And the interesting thing is, this is actually the only time Luke uses the feminine noun for disciple in all of his writing, which is interesting because Luke actually writes extensively about females who follow Jesus and would have been considered his disciples. But this is the only time that he names one specifically in the feminine form. I think that this is intentional by Luke, though, to mark out this woman and the kind of woman she is as a true disciple of Jesus and one who deeply identifies with him, his teaching, his way, his works, and he with her. Who is she? Well, Tabitha or Dorcas, they obviously didn't, you know, ask the junior high mind if that was okay to translate her name here. I feel like every time I read this, somebody is snickering. So I'm just going to put it out there, right? So she's most likely a widow. There's no family name. There's no husband named in her death and in the mourning over her death. And she has a ministry to the poor. The text tells us that she was always doing good and helping the poor. This term, always doing good, is something that is regularly said again and again about Jesus and his reputation, both in the Gospels and also the book of Acts. And so Luke is directly connecting Tabitha to the identity, the ways, and the works of Jesus. We know that when Peter shows up to Joppa, there's a whole community of widows that are just so torn up, mourning the loss of Tabitha, and they're showing Peter everything that she had made for them with her own hands. There's robes and clothing that she had made to cover those who had no covering, to provide for those who had no provision. It's a beautiful picture of what discipleship to Jesus looks like. It's also a beautiful picture of those whom God's favor rests upon. It's lowly people. It's insignificant people. It's people that in our world's assessment and value just have no value. They don't shake the world. They don't move the times forward. They don't make the news headlines. They're poor. They're paralyzed. They're helpless. They cannot give back. They're the little lowly people of the earth. Aeneas, he can't contribute anything of significance in his state. He's bedridden. Tabitha, now she does charity work, and it's hard, tedious work that takes so much time, effort, and care. But I imagine it's met with little progress. What are her efforts really accomplishing? And we just think about our culture today. We deprive so much identity, so much value and purpose for what we do, for what we accomplish, what we contribute, the mark of significance that we make on the world. But we find again and again that this is not shared by God in his assessment of people and the way that God's economy works. He values us because we are his. He loves us because he loves us. And though, as we were saying, we are called to build for the kingdom of God in good works of justice and righteousness, mercy and love, that we are called in our lives to put Jesus on display, we need visitation from Jesus as well. And I think these stories remind us that God sees us. He sees our brokenness. He sees the tedious task, the repetitious tasks, the monotony that we apply to our lives, and none of it is lost on him. We can be confident, whatever our conditions that we and these lowly people are in, that we are the people of God, that his mercy and his favor rest upon us, God's holy, sacred saints who are so valuable to him. He has compassion on our poverty. He has compassion on our need. And in these stories, these people who simultaneously put the life of Jesus on display also need a visitation from Jesus. Are you following me? See, God uses these people profoundly. The result of their lives is that many people turn or even turn back to the Lord. Those who had given up hope, those who were so discouraged and let down again and again and again through the life of Aeneas, through the life of Tabitha, they return to the Lord. They have hope again. They have confidence in the power of God, in the healing of God, in the raising up of God, in God's compassion for them, God's visitation. But look, God's holy people also need that same kind of visitation, that same kind of healing, that same raising up. And I think the thing that just kept hitting me this week as I was looking over this passage was my own need for this. And so just to say to anyone else who might be in that same state, God is not overlooking you. God has not forgotten you. You know, the scriptures say in one particular passage in the book of Hebrews that God is not unjust to forget your labor of love that you have shown and do show. He doesn't forget. And what we find is that God visits his people. Whether you are paralyzed and bedridden like Aeneas, or like Tabitha, ministering to the poor and widows by clothing them, or you are like Peter the Apostle, and maybe you do have some significant work that you are doing, you still need healing and raising up by Jesus as well. You need to be reminded that you are not a cog in God's wheel, that you are not a means to an end, that Jesus loves you, that Jesus sees you, that Jesus cares about you, your healing, and your wholeness. This is what I've found in my years of pastoral ministry, and I've been doing this for 2.5 decades. I find that many Christians just experience heartache, suffering, grief, and we just learn to bear with it and pass through it, but we don't necessarily look for healing. Anybody else? And I've experienced this a number of times, and unfortunately, we use some really beautiful passages in Scripture as now cliches and just like a Band-Aid. But I'm thinking about like Taylor Swift, right? Band-Aids don't fix bullet holes. Anybody with me? That's a great line, by the way. And this is often what we do with Scripture. And I don't think that this is actually what is intended by Scripture. We can pass from our grief and where we are to the end, where God makes all things new. And we can say, okay, so if God's going to make all things new, then nothing else matters, right? But that's not actually what we find in the story of Scripture. God cares about your pain. God cares about your grief. God cares about your hurt. I'll never forget when I first arrived here, there was a woman who was just serving regularly here. She was here every time we had any kind of gathering on campus. She was here. And I remember one time just checking in with her. She was greeting at the door, welcoming me in. And I just asked, how are you doing? Oh, the Lord is good. It's like, that's great. How are you? She said, my brother died on Friday. I said, I'm so sorry. I can't imagine how that feels. She said, I don't know what to think or what to feel. And we just had a moment to sit in that grief together and to invite Jesus into that moment of grief and pain. But I think that this is what I find again and again. I find those kind of cliches, and I know that you're hurting. And yet we think that being God's holy people means that we just take these truths and we just slap them on our bullet holes and think that's what God wants us to do with his word. Just paint over it. But God deeply cares about his people. And the thing that we see in Scripture again and again, I think, gosh, the thing that we hope for in our lifetime is that God would visit us in this kind of way, that he would visit us and he would bring healing, that he would bring wholeness, that he would raise us up. I've been thinking a lot about that promise of, I don't even know if it's a promise sometimes, but the hope in Psalm 37. The psalmist says, I would have lost hope unless I believed I would see the goodness of the Lord in the land of the living. This hope that in our time, we would experience the visitation of God in such a way that our grief, our pain, our suffering would be touched by him, that he would attend to our wounds, that he would raise us up and give us life in such a way that we can go forward. It's interesting. There's a Christian theologian named Ronald Rollheiser. Maybe some of you have heard of him. He's brilliant. And he talks in his book, Sacred Fire, about the journey of discipleship. And he kind of has like three waves of discipleship that he sees. It's really interesting. He talks about how the first wave of discipleship for a Christian is just getting our identity, getting a solid identity around the person of Jesus. And of course, there would be those practices that we often talk about here, being with Jesus, becoming like Jesus, doing what Jesus did. It's just immersing ourselves in Jesus and getting that solid identity in him. And then kind of the second wave of our life is to begin to give that discipleship away, to pass it on, to commend it to others, to be for others maybe what we didn't have for ourselves. And I just love that picture. It's so beautiful. But he talks about the third wave of discipleship in his mind is actually a purgatory. And it's the time in our life where we put away our doing and our work and we allow the Lord simply to attend to the wounds that we have experienced along the way. Now, I love this. I'm not sure I agree that like you just say that to the end of your life. I'm not sure how healthy that is. And I wonder, could we be a kind of people that could practice this three-part discipleship all throughout our lives? That this would actually be something ongoing, that we are continually returning to that identity that we have in Jesus. We're also giving it away and commending it to others and also taking time aside to allow the Lord to attend to our wounds. But what I find more often than not is that we're just piling it on, going forward, finding ways to justify it, to make, like, oh, we negotiate the pain, right? But sometimes life just takes us out. Health issues, relationship, bereavement, hardship. We just need Jesus to visit us. We need healing. We need him to raise us up so we can go forward in his mission and in his ministry. Sometimes the one that Jesus is using so powerfully are simultaneously the ones who need the deepest visitation, healing, and raising up from Jesus. Jesus' own disciple Peter, a prophet from the prophetic community, also needs to experience healing and resurrection in order to be prepared for what the Spirit of God will do next. Of course, Peter had all sorts of prejudices, cultural hang-ups from his upbringing in Judaism, and he needed those to be healed. He needed new life from the Spirit of God to be breathed into him to go forward. Well, if Peter the Apostle needed that, what about us? Are there past hurt, fears, unforgiveness? Is there bitterness? Is there prejudice? And these keep coming out, flaring up, seeping out of our lives in the strangest ways. But they keep us from ministering to those in need, and they actually keep us from going forward in life. Again, Jesus' disciples also need healing and infusion of resurrection life to go forward. I wonder where you might need this today. If Jesus was here today, what would it be to say, Jesus, don't pass me by. Attend to my wounds. You know, I actually had a profound moment this past Thursday. Some of you guys know that back in March, my brother-in-law is 53 years old, the healthiest human I've ever known. He's a physical trainer. He's a beautiful human. He modeled, you know, in Europe. He's an amazing human being. And he had a massive heart attack, and he died a week later. And I have just found, you know, I'm doing my best to go forward. But you guys know how grief is. It just catches you in the strangest, most unexpected moments. And I've had just a few of those that have happened to me. And I'm not even looking for it. I'm actually doing what I'm telling other people not to do. I'm like, well, I'm just sad and that's just it. Life just sucks. Get over it. Go forward. And yet I just feel like again and again, I have these moments where God just like pulls back the veil of my heart and just presses on it. And I just like, it just is overwhelming. And I just realized the other day, I needed to confess. I was in a group of pastors. We meet together and we pray for our city. We pray for our churches. We pray for you. We pray for the needs. We pray for the pain points. We pray for the suffering. We pray for God to visit with his mercy and with his grace, with his healing and forgiveness. And we just had this moment where we were doing that, praying for our city, praying for our churches. And then one of the pastors led the way just in confession. It was so beautiful. And then it was like dominoes, like just one after another, after another, after another. And I just blurted out, Jesus, I need you to heal me because you hurt me. You hurt me. And you've disappointed me. And I need you to come and heal me. I need you to heal me so I can go forward. I need you to make me whole. And as that moment happened, I just realized, I think this is what the Lord has for us in this teaching today. I think it's a moment where the Spirit of God wants to pull back that veil and just say, tell me all your sorrows. What are you carrying? What have you been negotiating in your grief, justifying, just bearing under the weight of? And Jesus wants you to know that he sees you. Jesus wants to know that he loves you, that he wants to heal you, and that he wants to raise you up and give you new life so that you can go forward. I think that this is just something that we need to remember and that we need to revisit again and again, that even as God uses our lives to continue the mission and ministry of Jesus to the world, we are not a means to an end. The Lord loves his people, and he has such deep compassion for our needs, for our wounds, for our lameness, and he is faithful to put his finger on it, to visit us, to bring healing, and to raise us up so we can go forward. And who better to do it than the God who has wounds? Who else knows the feeling, shares the empathy with every single human being than the God-man, Jesus Christ, who has suffered our plight, suffered our fate, despised, rejected, betrayed, beaten, tortured, murdered? He knows it all. He's seen it all. There's this powerful poem by Edward Shalito, and it's called Jesus of the Scars. And I've returned to this poem many, many times in my life to be reminded of the very truths that I'm declaring this morning. He says this: if we have never sought, we seek thee now. Thine eyes burn through the dark. These are our only stars. We must have sight of thorn pricks on thy brow. We must have thee, O Jesus of the scars. The heavens frighten us. They are too calm. And in all the universe, we have no place. Our wounds are hurting us. Where is thy balm? Lord Jesus, by thy scars, we claim thy grace. If when the doors are shut, you draw near, only reveal those hands, that side of yours. We know today what wounds are. Have no fear. Show us your scars. We know the countersign. The other gods were strong, but you were weak. They rode, but you stumbled to a throne. But to our wounds, only God's wounds can speak. And not a God has wounds, but you alone. You know, for the past few weeks, I have been thinking just about our gathering. And You guys know I love to teach the scripture. I'm a total nerd for it. I love to make all the connections. I love to gather with God's people. I love to check in on you, to greet you, to pray for you. I love what God is doing here. And yet, what we need more than anything else is we need an encounter. And a few months ago, I shared with you guys this vision that has been passed down for generations to generations of what we're doing in the church. And it's this combination of form and fire. That we form ourselves in these spiritual disciplines, spiritual formation in the way of Jesus, discipleship, building for the kingdom of God, and fire. A dependence and an expectancy for the Spirit of God to work in our time, or like we've been saying this morning, for God to visit us. And I feel like as we're reading through the book of Acts, that is the thing I'm realizing we need more than anything else. We need a visitation from the Holy Spirit of God. We need the fire of God's Spirit. And I truly believe with all my heart that there is no more powerful place to meet with Jesus and encounter Jesus than at his table. That this is where Jesus offers us his life. This is where Jesus offers us his rest. This is where Jesus offers us ongoing fellowship with him. It's where he offers us healing and renewal and wholeness. All the things that we might need. It's made known to us here. Just like on the road to Emmaus, when their eyes were open and Jesus was made known to them in the breaking of the bread. That should put within us an expectancy that when we come to this table authentically, truly as we are in our need, with our pain, with our wounds, that Christ will meet us. That he will apply the work of his salvation. Remember what the prophet said, by his wounds, his suffering on our behalf, we are healed. And by the power of his Spirit, he will infuse us with new life, raise us from the dead, and send us out in the power of his Spirit to continue his mission and ministry to the world. Well, church, here we are again. And we believe the Spirit of God is here and he meets us at the table. And so I want to invite you, whoever you are, whatever you have gone through in the past and you buried, or whatever you are currently going through, I want to invite you to come to the table, to be authentic, to come just as you are and be honest with Jesus about your wounds, about your need, about the healing that you long for, and see how Jesus will meet you in the bread that is broken and the cup that is poured out, how he will meet you and bring healing and wholeness to your life. So church, come to the table, take it back to your seat, have a real conversation with Jesus about your need, invite him into your life to do that deeper work of healing, of raising up, and of wholeness, and go with God. May the Lord be with you.
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1: 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So call in with your Bible questions. Joey Buran coming up at 12:30. Right now, a classic from Malcolm and Alwyn on K-Wave. God.

0: just heard from Pastor Char Broderson a few minutes ago, teaching from Calvary Chapel, Costa Mesa. He's a great teacher. Have you heard him sing? Here he is on K-Wave.
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Okay, tonight we're going to be in Ecclesiastes chapter 9. So we pick up in verse 1, Solomon says this, "For I considered all this in my heart so that I could declare it all, that the righteous and the wise and their works are in the hand of God. People know neither love nor hatred by anything they see before them. All things come alike to all. One event happens to the righteous and the wicked, to the good, the clean and the unclean, to him who sacrifices and him who does not sacrifice. As is the good, so is the sinner. He who takes an oath as he who fears an oath." Stop. This is halfway through this particular thought that he's putting forth. But the idea that he's putting forth is there's sort of a, it sounds a bit fatalistic, doesn't it? And he's done this already in this book, and he's doing it again. He's like, it's like, this guy brings sacrifices every Saturday to the temple. This guy's in the pub, and the good guy gets cancer and dies, and the bad guy lives till he's 80, and he stole other people's property, and he got away with it in time. It's like that's what he's saying, and we've been talking about this. Like, if you go to Chalk Hospital, you will find parents from all the different cities in Southern California, from all different ethnicities and all different economic backgrounds. You will see that, that equalizer of things like cancer, or if you work for the CHP and for years you would see all kinds of different types of car accidents and victims of car accidents. And Solomon's like, how's that even work? He almost comes to a place like, why try? You catch that? He's like, why try and be clean when the unclean gets the same thing? Why try and be righteous when the unrighteous gets the same thing? Why make a vow and this guy doesn't make a vow and they both end up with the same situation? And it does seem fatalistic, but we know with Jesus over everything is not. Jesus himself said, it rains on the just and the unjust. And we've talked about this. Good things happen to good people and bad people, and bad things happen to good people and bad people. Life works that way, and given 80 years, we're going to see that entire experience. And if we get bonus years, we'll see it even more. It works that way in every generation. But as I thought about this verse, like what to put over this verse, is the personal element, the nature of our relationship with Jesus Christ. Because we find in heaven, not only do we collectively praise the Lord, but we individually praise the Lord. It's not a generic blended utopia of everyone, socialism, if you will, in heaven, where there's no distinction or uniqueness of tongues, tribes, nations. In fact, we're told heaven is every tongue, tribe, and nation is there, including tongues and tribes and nations that no longer even exist. They're all there singing "Who Else Is Worthy?" We're told they're all there singing "Worthy is the Lamb." So we realize that God is not gray or generic. God is light and him is no darkness at all. He's not fatalistic. Gray is fatal. Fatalistic is gray. No distinction of right and wrong, truth and falsehood. Jesus didn't die on the cross so we could be stuck in a fatalistic worldview where somehow God's impersonal and it's dumb luck and it's random and there's no rhyme or reason to blessings or tragedies that could happen in our lives. The human experience is the human experience in a fallen world. The world was one way with Adam and Eve before sin. The world's another way after Adam and Eve until the flood. And then the world's another way after Noah and to this day with the unfolding covenants from Noah to Abraham to Israel and the new and everlasting covenant. And there's a new heaven and new earth coming. Jesus is personal. We know that. Have you ever been to a Great Glory Harvest Crusade? He's like, he's calling people to a personal relationship with Jesus Christ. Not your parents, not your neighbors, not the people that bought you, not this religious system, not a creed, not a baptism in the name of a denomination. He's calling us to a personal relationship because the gospel calls us to a personal relationship. And since Jesus calls us personally, we know that he knows the hairs on our head. That's the great verse about Jesus, where he said, he knows the hairs on our head. He knows every cell in our body. So there's no fatalism. He knows when something's clean or unclean in our life. He knows when a vow is a good vow or no vow. He knows all of that. And he died for us to have the personal relationship. The gospel is the personal relationship with Jesus Christ. If I be lifted up, I'll draw men to myself. Anyone comes to me, I'll by no means cast them out. That's the message of the church in time. That's the glory of the kingdom in eternity.
There's no fatalism. It does seem that way. If you limit everything to black and white of time, space, and matter, it might seem that way. But when you see the glory and the promises, we don't see it that way at all. We realize God is personal in every element, every breath, every beat of our heart in our journey. He is personal and over it. And we should be reminded of that tonight. Absolute assurance. And the Spirit bears witness with our spirit that we're His. Then he describes what he thinks this is in verses 3 and 4. He says, "This is an evil in all that is done under the sun," or the human experience. "That one thing happens to all. Truly the hearts of sons of men are full of evil. Madness is in their hearts while they live, and after that they go to the dead. But for him who is joined to all the living, there is hope. For a living dog is better than a dead lion." This is one of my favorite verses in the poetic books. Because a dead lion is a dead lion. It's over. But a living dog, you might be the dog that everyone, you might be the homeless dog in Pichilemu, Chile, running around looking for food. Because, by the way, there's a lot of homeless dogs in Pichilemu, Chile. But you're still a living dog. You're still experiencing life, the date on the calendar, the timeline, what the day brings, and for human beings, the opportunity of the day. The dead lion, they might build monuments to him, but you never know who's going to tear him down. Who else is worthy but Jesus and what he's going to do in our life? And that's what being a living dog is about, what Jesus can do in our life. The dead lion is done. That story is done. It can be rewritten. It can be broken down. It can be studied. You can find 25 quotes about that person and what they left behind. Just Google any dead lion and you'll find 25 quotes online. Quotes by this dead lion. And you can read those quotes and decide for yourself whether or not they're good quotes and worth listening to. You can find some dead lions who serve Jesus Christ and find their quotes, like C.S. Lewis, Dietrich Bonhoeffer. And you can find 25 quotes. Those are worth listening to, those quotes. See, this is how it works. The dead lion is done. But see, we're in the land of the living, and we're living dogs, if you will. And because we're living dogs, we have the opportunity of today. Our Father in heaven, hallowed be your name, your kingdom come, on earth as it is in heaven. We have the opportunity of this day to seek the Lord and serve the Lord and keep going forward with the plans and the purposes of the Lord in us, the character, and through us, the fruit. That's what we have. Isn't that beautiful? It's not so bad being a living dog, is it? Because you still have opportunity. There's still opportunity to repent. There's still opportunity for greater steps of faith. There's still opportunity to pray for others. There's still opportunities to serve others. There's still opportunity to dream bigger dreams for the kingdom of God and the glory and the gospel and the Great Commission. It's still there for the living dog on this day. And if you're living tomorrow, it'll be there tomorrow as well. Eternity is so final because the opportunities and the fruit of life is complete and there's no redo or remake or do-over. And that is the reality of it. So that's why we got to always value people that are alive, because the people alive have the opportunity, and the people we care about that aren't saved, they still have opportunity, and the people we love who are serving the Lord, we want to encourage them in fulfilling those opportunities, which, by the way, is why I keep saying to everyone who's retired that we're not retiring, we're refiring, and we're not expiring, but we're inspiring. And I'll admit I'm slowing down and I'm wondering what that looks like. But I want to make sure when the trumpet sounds and the king comes that I am doing things that day that are advancing the character of Christ in me and the gospel and the kingdom of God through me. Now we read on. Verse 5. "For the living know that they will die, but the dead know nothing, and they have no more reward. The memory of them is forgotten. Also their love, their hatred, and their envy have now perished. Never more will they share in anything done under the sun." Well, Solomon's pouring it on, isn't he? He's like, "I got something to say at this family dinner." And like, you can't really interrupt Pop when he's Solomon because he's the wisest guy that ever lived. So you're not going to really say, "Hey, Dad, you know, have you thought that through a little bit?" But let's point out a couple things about verses 5 and 6. The living know they will die, and we should know we'll die. We should remind ourselves every day we're headed for eternity, and we should look forward to the glory that's coming to us. Death is the doorway to the glory. I was thinking about this. I don't know why, but I've been thinking about Emily Foster a lot. I mentioned from the pulpit the other night about being at Emily Dean's wedding to Bryson and dancing with Emily Foster, and she was so happy that night. And then she was in eternity.
And we really want our life to have a legacy. And I've been thinking about Emily, how she was a, you know, fourth-year cadet at Air Force Academy. She never got to graduate. But, you know, everything was pure. Everything was beautiful for Emily Foster. And then she left. But I've been thinking about this. Emily Foster in eternity and glory right now. And Phil Wickham's song in my head this morning, this afternoon when I woke up from my nap, "I Want to Run on Greener Pastures." If Solomon only sees the black and white of time, space, and matter, we'll just say this dimension, but can't see the next dimension, which seems to be the case here, it seems like he's just saying about like what he knows, time, space, and matter. Yeah, if that's all you know, then yeah, enjoy your vain life with your wife. That's what he's going to say in the next passage. If this is it, yeah, if death is the end when you put him in the grave and there's no hope for a dead lion and there's nothing beyond that, then he could be fatalistic and say, you know, just do what you're going to do and enjoy the journey and then everything's forgotten. Annihilation, if you will, because some religions believe in annihilation. But that's not the case. But one thing he does say is that nevermore will they have a share in anything done under the sun. That is the case. That is true. So this, again, is the exhortation to use our time wisely. Psalm 90, "Lord, teach us to number our days that we may gain a heart of wisdom." And Paul the Apostle said to the Ephesians, to redeem the time, for the days are evil. So walk in wisdom. Both cases, they mentioned wisdom while being wise with their time. So in that sense, Solomon is correct in what he's saying here. That for sure, like, you know, once we do your memorial service, you don't get to come back and clean up a mess. You don't get to come back and call someone and say you're sorry. You don't get to redo any of that. It's done. It is what it is. The books are closed. With my surf career, I had so many comebacks. Like, I retired in 85 to start a pro tour. I was a California kid. I had all that success in the peak of my career, winning the Pipe Masters. And then, you know, I had to come back again in 86. And then bodyguards said, come back again in 87, just to lose to Rob Machado when he was 14, who would also be a Hall of Famer and a Pipe Master. Then I go into ministry for 10 years on the East Coast, come back, and I got my retirement. I win the world championship for old people. There's another comeback. I got another chance, and I beat Shane Horan again, my rival. But I did have comebacks and more opportunities. But the point is, I could keep coming back to try and get it right, try and get it right, try and get it right. It doesn't work like that in eternity. You know, when your career's over, it's over. You can't decide after 10 years, hey, honey, I'm going to be a pro surfer again and win the old guy title. You just, you know, you can't just do that. When it's done, it's done. But I do have a thought I want to bring forth from here that I think is very important that I want to encourage us with. So this is contextually with Solomon. The dead know a lot of things. We just saw on Saturday night when Jesus was glorified that Moses and Elijah showed up. Well, Elijah never died, but Moses did. And they showed up in glory. They're alive. They're not dead. They don't cease. They're there. And what are they talking about? They're coming from eternity talking about Jesus' upcoming decease in Jerusalem. They're coming from another dimension. They're very much alive. They're not dead. And they're talking about what's going to happen next on planet Earth. They're very aware of what's going on. Jesus, when confronting the Sadducees with the resurrection, they didn't believe in it. He said that God is the God of the living. He is the God of Abraham, Isaac, and Jacob, who are in eternity, at present tense, alive. He is therefore the God of the living. Jesus said that. But what's very interesting is in Revelation chapter 6, when Jesus opens a scroll, and one of those scrolls is the martyrs for Jesus. And they're there in eternity, and they say, how long, O Lord? That's a time frame, by the way, in eternity. And he says, just a little bit longer. So the concept of time is known by the martyrs in eternity. They are individuals, and they are collectively a group because they're martyred. And they know and remember what happened on earth because they're martyrs. The dead are very much alive. And they're aware of time, space, and matter, what's going on here, because Jesus said, just till the final numbers are added to you as time, space, and matter is still going on, is essentially what he's saying. So wait a little more. Be patient. That's a time frame. More coming, and then it'll come to pass. Time in eternity, life in eternity, individual identity in eternity, collective identity in eternity, and awareness of what's going on in time that is yet to be fulfilled and needs to happen. The dead are very much alive.
We will be more alive on the day we breathe our last on planet Earth than we ever were on planet Earth. You can be sure of that in Jesus' name and being saved in and through his name. He's the God of the living, not the dead. And he says this in verses 7 through 10. He says, hey, go eat your bread with joy and drink your wine with a merry heart, for God has already accepted your works. Let your garments always be white and let your head lack no oil. Live joyfully with the wife whom you love all the days of your vain life, which he has given you under the sun. All your days of vanity, for this is your portion in life and in the labor which you performed under the sun. Whatever your hand finds to do, do it with your might, for there is no work or device or knowledge or wisdom in the grave where you are going. Now look at contextually what Solomon is saying here. You can tell in Ecclesiastes, he wished he would have had a happy marriage. I really believe that. He married Pharaoh's daughter for a political alliance, and everything else after that was a political alliance. And then no matter how many pretty girls he brought to the palace, he never found that woman that made his heart skip a beat. He says, whatever you do, what your hand finds to do, do it with your might. So herein is practical wisdom. This is another one of those self-help books we could go buy or order online on Amazon. And so Solomon is the book writer right here. He's like, hey, listen, by the way, you know I built a kingdom, expanded Israel farther than anyone ever did. Like, I had everybody in check that was our enemy. Everybody paid his tribute. I had the best military. I had this, that, everything else. And so listen to me. Come here, I'm going to give you some advice. Whatever you do, do it with everything you got. Yeah, I say that. A lot of people say that. Oprah says that. Elon Musk says that. Give it your best. All in. Right? I mean, it's cliche. But we can agree with it. Colossians 3:23 says, whatever you do, do it heartily as unto the Lord. That's our excellence. That's why excellence is one of the pillars of WG. That's the motivation for excellence. Not to build an empire that gets left behind or destroyed or stolen or whatever, or devalued. So whatever we do it with all of our heart because we're self-governed and we hold ourselves accountable to give our best effort to the Lord because the cross is the best effort. God so loved the world that gave his son. That is the shining achievement of all time, space, and matter of excellence. Because scarcely will a wicked man die for someone else and very rarely would a righteous man die, but Christ died for us while we were yet sinners. It's the standard of excellence in love, grace, mercy, everything. Jesus always did those things that pleased the Father. What greater excellence is that? If we could get to the day of the Lord and say, I always did those things that pleased the Father, that would be the ultimate standard of excellence in the human experience to the glory of God. So Solomon's right. Do it as unto the Lord. Be your own person that holds yourself accountable. So we say, yeah, we agree with Solomon. Show up early. Do the job. Finish the job. Get better at the job. But all that to say, let me just fix something. Because we can all say, yeah, that works. That works for IBM. That works for Starbucks. That works for the Church of Jesus Christ. That works for all of us, whatever we're doing. So Solomon has got a good point there. And we say, yeah, that's pretty cool. Yeah, whatever your hand finds to do, do it with your might. And again, 1 Corinthians 9 says, when you run a race, don't just run to get the medal that says I ran the Huntington Marathon. Run to win the Huntington Marathon. That's what he's saying. 1 Corinthians 9. All run, but one runs to win. Run in such a way to win. So Paul took the Olympics and said, that's how we should be with Jesus. So that's a good application. We can agree with that. For he says right after that, for there is no work or device or knowledge or wisdom in the grave where you're going. There is work where we're going. The greatest work you've ever done is the work you'll do in eternity. I have long held that Luke 19 with the parable of the minas is very similar to Matthew 25, which I'll get to in a moment. But in Luke 19, the master, it's a parable, the master gives this one, you know, gives the distribution, and he gives, remember, a parable is an earthly story with a heavenly meaning. And he gives the one mina. And that servant makes 10 minas. That's a great return on anything. 10 times is a fantastic return. When the master comes and the servant gives an account, the master says, well done, you earned 10 minas, now you're going to rule 10 cities. So this is an upgrade. It's progressive
advancement in a career, if you will. But this career isn't time, space, and matter. The 10 minus is like time, and the 10 cities is like eternity. And then later on, this master takes from the person who did nothing, because we're told, for him who has, more will be given, but him who doesn't even have, even what they have will be taken from. He takes it from them and gives it to the one who had 10 cities. Now, okay, I believe that's speaking of eternity. But the best way to prove that speaking of eternity is Matthew 25. Because Matthew 25, from start to finish, is Jesus talking on his return and eternity. And in Matthew 25, he tells the same parable with slightly different, one minus, two minus, five minus. And the one that had five got 10, and the one that had two got four. And in both cases, he says, well done, good and faithful servant. You've been faithful few, enter into the joy of your Lord. And the entire chapter is clearly, starting with the 10 virgins with the oil, the entire chapter is 100% red letters teaching on the return of Jesus Christ, eternity, and accountability to Jesus. So there, the ones that were faithful here are advancing there. And we realize when we harmonize scriptures about what the new earth is like, what heaven is like, we will be doing things. We're told that we'll judge angels, probably fallen angels. We will rule and reign with him. And there's work to do in the new earth, in our new bodies, with the new heaven on earth, and a new universe. That's part of that. Because when we sinned, Adam sinned, men died, the planet died, and the universe died. But when all things are restored, not only does it equal what previously existed, men without sin, a planet without sin, and a universe without sin, because we're told all creation groans, that's the universe, Romans 8. When Christ comes to set up heaven on earth, his kingdom, it's us in new bodies, us on a new earth, the same earth, just like we're the same people. We'll know each other. We'll recognize each other in eternity. So we'll be on earth. We were created for earth. Remember, earth was created for us to live on it. It's our ultimate home, but it's going to be the new earth with our new bodies. And heaven will be on earth just as Father was walking with Adam in the garden. It will all not just be restored, but surpassed. So all those herbivores that became carnivores will once again be herbivores. No more carnivores. We won't sin because we won't want to sin, and we'll have no interest in sin. It will be contrary to our nature, just like it's contrary to God's holy nature. And we will rule and reign with him. And the work we're going to do is based upon the work we did. And the advancement you get with Abba Father for eternity is once and for all based upon our faithfulness in time, space, and matter. So show up early, do the job, finish the job, and get better at the job. Because it's not cut off what we do here. It's not like one and done, raced, like you lost your memory in a car accident or amnesia or something. No, it's continuation. Our work will carry over. And that work is Christ in us to become like him, the character, and his work through us to advance the gospel and the great commission, as he said, for each one of us, that workmanship, Ephesians 2:10, that he wants to do in our life. And by the way, in the new heaven, new earth, and all eternity, in our glorified bodies, we're going to continue to increase in knowledge. When we're with him, we'll know him as he is, and we will have a fuller knowledge, but we'll have increased knowledge because the Bible itself says that he's going to show us in ages to come the riches and the glory of his grace and mercy toward us. So we have a complete knowledge of a certain type when we get into eternity with the glory of our bodies, but it will be a perpetual, increasing, growing knowledge. It's not yet revealed what we'll be like, but when he comes in his glory, we will be in that glory. We will never be equal to God because we're created in his image, but we will reflect God. And we need to rethink what we're doing in time. We need to rethink about where we're headed in eternity.

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1: 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Brian here, and coming up in about a minute or two or less, we'll hear from J. Vernon McGee and the Through the Bible Sunday Sermon. And today he'll be teaching from Exodus 19:4, where God says, I bore you on eagles' wings and brought you to myself. It's a beautiful reminder that God doesn't just rescue us, he carries us. So we'll be encouraged to trust God's grace, not only to save us, but to lead us through every season of life. Meanwhile, over on K-Wave 1110, our friend Kate will be speaking with evangelist Allie Joy Vasquez. We'll hear her story, and we'll find out how Allie and Kate both hear from God. Hear his voice.
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0: you're listening right now, I believe that's no accident. If you're facing difficult circumstances and wonder, is God really in control of what I'm going through right now? Then you're in the right place. And if you simply need a reminder that God hasn't forgotten you, that he loves you with an everlasting love, and that even now he has you securely in his arms, then I'm especially glad you're here today. Welcome to the Sunday Sermon on Through the Bible for Dr. J. Vernon McGee's deeply personal message from Exodus 19:4, titled, On Eagle's Wings. Our text reads, this is God talking to his people, the Israelites. He was reminding them how he rescued them from certain death when they were escaping Egypt. He said, you have seen what I did to the Egyptians and how I bore you on eagle's wings and brought you to myself. What a picture. On eagle's wings. It's a beautiful and surprising image of how God cares for his people. And Dr. McGee's message touches on the way an eagle teaches its young to fly, the way Jesus sent his disciples into a storm, and the way God sometimes allows us to walk through trials that feel overwhelming. But through it all, he's carrying us. Let's pray. Heavenly Father, thank you that you're a God who loves us and carries us. Speak tenderly to our hearts, especially to those who are discouraged and defeated, and give them a renewed sense of your presence. We ask this in Jesus' name. Amen. Now here's the Sunday sermon on Through the Bible with Dr. J. Vernon McGee.
1: 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Ye have seen what I did to the Egyptians, and how I bare you on eagle's wings and brought you unto myself. This morning we are going to explore the world of ornithology. That means we're dealing with the subject of birds today. We will be bird watchers here for the next few moments. Now, the bird that we're looking at this morning is the eagle. And the eagle does not come off very well in Scripture. First of all, he's known as an unclean bird. And the eagle is called unclean, in fact, an abomination. I'm reading now from Leviticus 11:13. And these are they which ye shall have an abomination among the fowls. They shall not be eaten. They are an abomination. And number one, the eagle. And it's the first bird that's mentioned as being unclean and an abomination. Now, there are many characteristics of the eagle, however, that are listed on the page of Scripture as being worthwhile and being outstanding and actually representing God and certain members of the body of the eagle. For instance, in the book of Ezekiel, we are told there about four beasts, and one of them has the face of an eagle. That definitely is a vision of deity. And if we had any doubt, it would be dissipated when we go to the book of Revelation, where the scene is transferred to heaven. And there we are given four living creatures. And one of them, the fourth one, is a flying eagle. Therefore, the wings of the eagle are given as a symbol of God. And you'll recall that David, when Saul and Jonathan were slain in battle, and he actually loved Jonathan. And so he could say, Saul and Jonathan were lovely and pleasant in their lives, and in their death they were not divided. They were swifter than eagles. They were stronger than lions. And in this panegyric of praise, David again uses the wings of the eagle to speak of swiftness. So you see that this particular characteristic of the eagle, the wings, typify the person of God and what he does for you and me. The eagle, therefore, is the jet plane of the bird family. He soars the highest and he flies the fastest. And he's superior to all other birds in these two respects. Now, God uses the wings of an eagle to set before us is salvation by grace. And when he brought the children of Israel out of the land of Egypt and brought them to Mount Sinai, at that time he said to them, Moses, you go down and talk with him and tell them, ye have seen what I did to the Egyptians and how I bare you on eagle's wings and brought you to myself. And traveling on eagle's wings is traveling by the grace of God. It was salvation by grace that brought them out of the land of Egypt. Now, let's look for just a moment at what's implied in that statement. These people, they went down, of course, Jacob and his family of 70 souls. He had 12 sons. And in the course of time, about 400 years, they became a great nation in the land of Egypt. So much so that the Pharaoh, a new one that had arisen who knew not Joseph, was alarmed by their increase. This population explosion is not something new. And so he did everything that he could to stop it. And he put these people in slavery and in hard bondage. And in spite of the fact that he put them in slavery, they continued to grow in number. But God told them that that's exactly what he would do for them. And so the fact is that the children of Israel were down in Egypt now in slavery, and they have incurred the hatred of the Pharaoh on the throne. I suppose as you look at these people, they were as helpless and as hopeless as any people have ever been on top side of this earth. And I'm confident that any person had passed through the land of Egypt in that day and had looked upon them would not have believed that they would exist as a nation for 4,000 years. And God still's not through with them, for they are to go into eternity as a nation. God has said that, and I believe that since he's done it for 4,000 years, he'll be able to continue to do it. He raised up Moses to be the deliverer. Moses was hasty, of course. He was actually 40 years ahead of God, and God had to train him. God put this man out on the backside of the desert, gave him the first BD degree that any man's ever had, that's backside of the desert degree. And I tell you, 40 years out there, you need a degree or something, because this man had hard training, but he's now ready. And God appears to him at the burning bush and says to Moses, Moses, I want you to go down yonder to the land of Egypt again. I want you to return to your people, and I want you to deliver them. You are to be my instrument. He said, I've seen their affliction. He said, I know their sorrows, and I've heard their cry by reason of the taskmasters. And I have now come down to deliver them. He said that I've heard their cry. And that, friends, is the only thing that appealed to God in these people. They had nothing that made them superior to the Egyptians. I'm of the opinion to look at them from the outside. They're a sorry lot under slavery because of the treatment that had been given to them. They were not true to God. They were in idolatry. They lapsed into out in the wilderness. The first thing they wanted was a golden calf to worship. They reluctantly went with Moses. They complained all the way along. And now God says, I've heard their cry, and therefore I've come down to deliver them. And friends, if he hadn't had that appeal to his heart, he would never have delivered them. And this morning, he would never save us on the basis of our ability, our character, our works, our church membership, or who we are. God today sees us as lost sinners, hell doomed. And this morning, if God should let this entire world go into the darkness of eternity, the holy angels would still sing out, Thou art holy and just, and righteous, a thing that has appealed to God on this little earth down here, is our lost condition. That's the only reason God's closed in today for us. And so God began to move on behalf of these people. Moses came back. He made the announcement to the people. He went before Pharaoh. And then there began a contest, which actually was the battle of the gods. And it culminated in that tenth plague, the death of the firstborn. And God said to his people, this will be a night that you will never forget. This was the beginning of days for you. For this night, the Passover angel will pass over every house where there is the blood on the doorpost and on the lintel. And you would have seen the children of Israel that day getting ready for the Passover, killing the lamb, putting the blood there. I'm sure that some of the Egyptians passing by on the way home from the office, they looked in and said, these crazy Israelites, they always come up with the oddest thing. And imagine they put blood there on the doorposts. We'll have them wash it off tomorrow. May I say to you that that was the announcement God had made through Moses to Pharaoh. This is the last plague. You let them go tonight. And in the sacred stillness of that night, the death angel went over that land. He did not stop to inquire if the people inside were having their prayers. He didn't ask them if they had joined the church. He did not ask them what kind of lives they were living. He didn't ask them if they were giving to the Lord's work. He didn't even stop to ask if they were Israelite. When I see the blood, I'll pass over you. To let them know that without shedding of blood, there's no remission of sins. And though God loves them and God will redeem them, the price of their sin, the penalty must be paid. And so that night the death angel went over, and there went up a cry out of the land of Egypt, even in the home of Pharaoh when he saw his firstborn dead. And so God that night said, you will go out. Pharaoh said, let them go, and they went. And they came down to the Red Sea. And when they got down to the Red Sea, the Egyptians had had second thoughts. They decided they'd exterminate them. And they found out they weren't taking the route up by the sea. God did not want to expose his people to warfare at that time with the Philistines. He took them through the wilderness. And when they came there, they actually were bottled in. On all three sides was the sea, and back of them was the Egyptians. And again, these people let up a howl. They said, why did you disturb us? Let's get back to the brickyards. Moses took that rod. He smote the waters all that night. They rolled back, and the next day, the children of Israel went over dry shod. They had been redeemed by blood. Now they're redeemed by power. And they went through those waters that speak of resurrection. For the Egyptians are saying to do, they were drowned. And God brought them up out of the waters of death. But death and by death and resurrection, he brought them out. And we are told that by faith they passed through the Red Sea, which the Egyptians are saying to do, they were drowned. It wasn't their faith either. It was the faith of Moses. Moses was the one that struck the waters. It was Moses that led them over. And when they came to the other side, it says they sang the song of Moses. They are identified now with Moses. And Paul can say they were baptized under Moses, just as you and I are joined to Christ today by the Holy Spirit. By one Spirit are we all baptized into one body. And that body is the body of believers, the church. And so they passed over. And then they hit the wilderness trail, and it wasn't too good. God continued to deliver them. They went 3 days without water. Finally, after murmuring and complaining, they came to the Marah, but the water was bitter. A wood was put in there, a certain tree, and it made it sweet. And they had to find out, as many of us, that it's the cross that makes the journey down here sweet. You'll become bitter even as a Christian today without taking this one, the Lamb of God that died for you on the cross. And they complained, they got thirsty, and God gave them water from the rock. They got hungry, and God gave them manna to eat. And then he brought them to Mount Sinai, and he said, ye have seen what I did to the Egyptian, and how I bare you on eagle's wings and brought you to myself. Would you like to keep traveling by eagle's wings? Would you like not only to be saved by the grace of God, but to live by the grace of God? That was God's method in the Old Testament. In the little book of Ruth, that Moabitish girl, lovely as she was, shut out by the law of Moabite and Ammonite, shall not enter into the congregation of the Lord. Deuteronomy 23:3, and this girl could never have come in, but she came in by grace. And when Boaz went out into the field and saw her and fell in love with her, he could say to her that day, the Lord recompense thy work, and a full reward be given thee of the Lord God of Israel, under whose wings thou art come to trust. She knew what it was to travel by eagle's wings. And the writer of the 91st Psalm, David, could say, under his feathers. That's a marvelous place to be. And then he could say, under his wing. A wonderful place to be. You see, God's mode of transportation, as he led these lost sinners out of Egyptian darkness into the promised land, it was by an airlift. It was by eagle's wing, by his grace. And today, that's still his method. You can go back to the ox cart of law if you want to, but he is saving today by grace. It's the only way he has to save. And the tragedy is that when these people got to Mount Sinai, God reviewed their past. He said, look, you've seen. Would you like to go on? Or would you like now to have my law? You want to do now the law? And they foolishly said, all that the Lord commands, we'll do it. And they didn't even know what the Ten Commandments were then. What arrogance. What conceit. But it's in existence today, for there are many people today that are saying. A man said to me not long ago, he attended here several times. He said, you know, McGee, I thought for a long time, if I did the best that I could, God would have to accept it. God's not taking your best. God can't even save you, my friend, by your own righteousness or your own goodness, as we've been looking at in the book of Romans. Man cannot even be saved by perfect obedience, because he cannot render it. And he cannot be saved by imperfect obedience. God won't accept it. And we're on the horns of a dilemma, I'll tell you. There's only one other solution, and that is to accept the righteousness that he provides in Christ, which enables us to stand before God, where no one can point a finger, because in Christ he sees us in the beloved. And he said of his son, this is my beloved son, in whom I'm well pleased. John says the law was given by Moses, but grace and truth came by Jesus Christ. These people, while Moses was getting the law, they were down at the foot of the mountain breaking the first two commandments. Thou shalt have no other gods before me. Thou shalt not make unto thee any likeness. And they were sure busy at that sort of thing. So today, are you traveling by jet, or are you traveling by ox cart? Law won't save, because you can't produce a perfect obedience. Law demands, grace gives. The law exacts, grace bestows. The law says do, grace says believe. The law says work, but grace says trust. The law threatens, pronouncing a curse. Grace entreats, announcing a blessing. The law says do, and thou shalt live. Grace says live, and thou shalt do. The law condemns the best man, and grace will save the worst man. The law reveals the character of God, and it reveals the weakness of man. Grace reveals the love of God, and it presents a hope and a salvation for man. Now we know that whatsoever things the law saith to them that are under the law, that every mouth might be stopped in the whole world, become guilty before God. But when we see ourselves guilty and lost and go to Christ, then He's the Savior who will save. The law, therefore, was given not to save us, but to let us know that we're sinners. The law can no more get you to heaven than taking your blood pressure will cure a heart condition, or having an X-ray made will cure cancer, or sticking your tongue out will cure poliomyelitis, or taking the temperature is not the way to deal with leprosy. And that's all the law is. It's an X-ray. It's a thermometer. It reveals blood pressure. And I say to you that we can change the figure of speech for a moment. The Lord Jesus, when He came, they began to make inquiry, why did He do that and didn't do that? He said, I did not come to sew a patch on an old garment, but I've come to give you a new garment. And I do not know, this generation knows nothing in the world about patches. I was never so shocked as talking to a group of young married folk the other day, and they didn't even know what the depression was. I mentioned the depression. They said, what do you mean by the depression? And I said, oh, that's right. You didn't go through it. And they just don't know today. They think money grows on trees. And looks like it does. May I say to you, when I was a boy, I don't know about you, but I had pants that had patches on them. In fact, the patches had patches on them before I got through with a pair of pants. I never shall forget one time my dad took a trip into the city. Well, it was a town about 10,000. And he brought me back a pair of checky pants. And my mother just sewn a patch on an old pair. And I was putting them on. When he came in, he pitched them over to me. I never shall forget the thrill of putting on a new pair of checky pants. My friend, the Lord Jesus said, I didn't come to patch up anything. I didn't come to patch up law, but sowing grace on it. I came to give you an altogether new garment that is the righteousness of Christ that will enable you to stand before God. I've come to do that for you. And that's what it means to be saved by grace, is to accept what He offers today, and He asks nothing in return. He says, all you do is trust me. I think that you could divide all these cults, isms, and religions in Southern California from Christianity with just two words. If I hear them aright, they're always saying, do, do, do, do. And I'm afraid we say it a little. But when you're talking about salvation, you better drop do out of your vocabulary, because there's no do on that fleece. May I say to you that Christianity alone says done. The great transaction's done. The Lord Jesus on the cross said, tetelestai, just one word. We translate, it's finished. And how dare you come to sew your little patch on a new garment? He offers you His righteousness today. Run, run, and do. The law commands, but gives me neither feet nor hands. Better news the gospel brings. It bids me fly and gives me wing. You have seen what I did to the Egyptians and how I bear you on eagle's wings and brought you unto myself. And that's not all. There is a discipline by grace. A great many folk think, well, since we're saved by grace, you can sit down and do nothing. And if you do that, you weren't saved by grace. But it says, well, if all you do is believe, then that's all you do. Well, if that's all you do, then you didn't believe. Because faith that saves is never alone. It produces something. And then God disciplines us by grace. There is a tremendous discipline in it. Listen to Him. In Deuteronomy 32:11, He says, as an eagle stirreth up her nest, fluttereth over her young, spreadeth abroad her wings, taketh them, beareth them on her wings, so the Lord alone did lead him. There was no strange God with him. Now the eagle is noted for its ferocity, noted for its strength and its cruelty. No birds like it.
2: the eagle flying aloft will see a little lamb down there, and it'll make a lightning plunge down and destroy that little lamb. But let me hasten to say that there's no bird or animal that shows the tenderness that it does for its own young. Nothing like it. There's no member of the bird family that will protect its young as the eagle. Of course, the eagle's able to do it, whereas another bird wouldn't be able to. But the eagle will die rather than let you take its young. The eagle goes and builds its nest way up high. Builds its nest where no animal can get. No snake can get up there. No wild animal can get to it. It goes up there where it alone can go. Builds its nest. The female lays the eggs, and she begins to sit on them. And you know what? The old man sits on them, too. You think of the eagle being a great, big, fierce bird. Papa Eagle is one of the biggest sissies in the world. He sits on the eggs, and after they are hatched out, he takes turns babysitting. Watches over them. He goes and gets them food and brings it to them. And then these little eaglets, they find out they're really getting red carpet treatment. And they like it up there. They're out of the smog. They're up there where it's nice and quiet. Nobody disturbs them. And to tell the truth, they like having breakfast in bed every day. And they're not just about to get out of that nest. Fact of the matter is, they purposely give the impression to Papa and Mama that they can't fly. And they'll hang on that.

feathers that they've got enough feathers on them to fly, and the time has come. And you know what she'll do? She pushes the little one to the edge, one of them, and the little fellow gets there. He looks, ooh, ooh, no. She says, go ahead. Ooh, no. Makes it back to the nest. And she gets another one, and another one of them. It's going to make a trial of it. They all run back to the nest. You know what she does? She comes over to the nest and tears it up. Then looks at him, now what are you going to do? You're going to have to learn to fly. Now she pushes one of them off. And you say, my, how terrible. A little fellow, well, he's going to fall down there and he'll just mash himself. No, he's not. That mother eagle is watching and Papa's watching over there also. And if that little fellow can't spread his wings and if he doesn't get straightened out, mother or Papa one will be right under him with their mighty wings and just lift him back up and take him up and say, now, little fellow, we'll try it again. No, he says, I didn't do so well. I don't want to try it. Let's wait. He says, there'll be no waiting. It's time for you to fly. Pushes him off again. And this time, with Papa following him, he makes it over yonder to another place. And he says, well, I can fly, can I? And he said, yes, and from now on, you better keep at it. Because no longer will we be bringing food to you. You'll have to get your own, but I'm going to show you how to get it. And he teaches him. You say to me, is that the way they do it? Yes. Let me read to you an excerpt from Davy, who did a great deal of hunting in Asia and Europe. And here is a statement out of his book. Will you listen to it? I once saw a very interesting sight above one of the crags of Ben Nevis as I was going in pursuit of big game. Two parent eagles were teaching their offspring to fly. They began by rising from the top of the mountain right into the eye of the sun. They first made small circles, and the young birds imitated them. They paused on their wings until they made their first flight, holding them on their expanded wings when they seemed exhausted. And then they took a second and larger gyration, always enlarging their circle of flight so as to make a gradually ascending spiral. And that's exactly what Moses is saying in the 32nd chapter of Deuteronomy. As an eagle stirreth up her nest, fluttereth over her young, spreadeth abroad her wings, taketh them, beareth them on her wings, so the Lord alone did lead him. There was no strange God with him. Now at the beginning of their wilderness march, when they got out of Egypt, God says, you've seen what I've done to the Egyptians. I bear you on eagle's wings and brought you to myself. I've redeemed you. I'm not through with you. I'm going to train you for 40 years in the wilderness. And after that 40 years, he says, now you know what I've been doing. I've been pushing you off the cliff, but not one of you fell. Not one of you fell. I was there always to bear you up, and I have borne you up. Now today, God not only wants to save us by grace, but he's going to discipline us by grace also. Do you recall that when commercial flying first began, they never got over, I don't think, 10,000 feet up. And the planes were constantly bumping into mountains. Then the jet came along, and now they fly 30 to 40,000 feet. Now, that doesn't mean that since they fly 30 to 40,000 feet that they haven't passed 10,000, and it doesn't mean that since they're not flying 10,000 now that the planes are on the ground. They're not. They're higher than ever. Now, my friend, if God has saved you by his grace, he hasn't called you to fly 10,000 feet by law. He's called you to go on up yonder to the heights because that's where the eagle's wings are. He's called us to live on a higher plane. Or the Paul says, for the grace of God that bringeth salvation hath appeared to all men. But that doesn't end it. When he was writing to that young preacher, Titus, he says, that same grace teaching us that denying ungodliness and worldly lust, we should live soberly,
righteously and

0: oddly in this present world. And there's not much talk today about holiness. You hear very little of that in our fundamental circles today. And I'm more and more of the conviction that the lives of fundamentalists today are keeping more people away from Christ than anything else. I know people that would have been saved right here had been for the lie. My friend, he doesn't want you 10,000 feet. He wants you up yonder where he can put eagle's wings under you, living godly lives, soberly, righteously. Oh, this is old-fashioned. I'm a squire. I know that. But we've tried the other today, and it's not working. Why not come back to God's program? Talk a little about a holy life today. Listen to Paul as he tries to bring us up. I beseech you, brethren, by the mercies of God, that ye present your bodies a living sacrifice. Have you done that? Well, he won't make you. You don't have to do that under grace, but you're going to get up there where the eagle's wings are. You'll have to come to that place. Paul said to the Ephesians, I, therefore, the prisoner of the Lord, beseech you that ye walk worthy of the high calling. We to walk on mountaintops. To walk worthy of the high calling to which you are called. But the very interesting thing, the first thing he says is to walk in lowliness of mind. And if you're walking up there, you're walking a lowly life. God has always used eagle's wings to discipline those that are his own. God breaks up the nest so many times today and pushes his little eaglets over the cliff. Never to destroy them, but to discipline them and enable them to live in the heights. Adam and Eve would love to have stayed in the Garden of Eden. And I suppose they wept and said, oh Lord, let us stay here. It's so nice. And we built our little home here. We'd like to stay. God says, nothing doing. You are not going to live forever in sin. I'm going to put you out yonder where the thorns are growing. It's rough. I'm going to discipline you. And he did. And I think Eve knew that when she held that bloody boy Abel to her breast. And she thought her son who killed it was the Savior. She found out what discipline is. Abraham was a prosperous merchant down in Ur of the Chaldees. I read not too long ago the story of an archaeologist that's been working in Ur of the Chaldees. That was a great civilization in Abraham's day. God says to Abraham, get away. And Abraham says, you mean I got to sell my house, my business? God says, you get rid of all of it, and I want you to leave your kin folks too. They're idolaters, and I'm bringing you out young. And the story of Abraham reveals that God disciplined him. Moses had the good fortune of being raised in the palace of a Pharaoh, and he would have been the next Pharaoh. And I'm of the opinion he could have rationalized and said, now look here, I think I can help the children of Israel by being Pharaoh. And of course, that's a better job. And those that live in palaces have soft clothing. And God says, Moses, I can't use you here. You've been 40 years ahead of me. All the learning of Egypt hasn't prepared you to lead my people out. I want to give you a little desert training. And God put him out there. He pushed the little eagle off. He didn't let him fall, but he sure disciplined him. And then David. David was a shepherd boy. David knew what it was to lead sheep by the still water and into the green pastures. And God says, David, this is not for you. I'm going to discipline you in the caves of the earth. I am going to put you through the mill. I'm going to make you as rough and as tough as a cob. That's what I'm going to do for you. God did it. What a man. We have so many psalmists to whine if they even cut their finger. Think they're going to die. James and John were prosperous fishermen. With their father, they had a good thriving business. And one day, Jesus came by and ruined the fish business. He said, I'll make you fishers of men. There was a proud young Pharisee by the name of Saul of Tarsus. Ooh, he was getting up in the world. And God knocked him off a donkey down in the dust on that Damascus road and said, You're my man, and I'm going to show you how great things you must suffer for my name's sake. He put those 12 men in a little boat, and he said, go to the other side. They didn't know what they were running into, but he did. He sent them into a storm that night that they believed would take them to the bottom of the sea and not to the other side. I was giving that up in Northern California about that trip by boat, and I said the Lord Jesus definitely, deliberately sent them into that storm. And a lovely couple, yeah, and personal friends of mine over the years, they came to me, oh, Dr. McGee, don't say that. The lovely Lord Jesus would never send them into that storm. You know he wouldn't do that. I said he wouldn't. I said, I'd like to ask you a question or two. I said, was he God? Oh, they said, yes, we believe he's God. I says, does God know everything? Oh, they said, yes. Of course he does. I said, did Jesus send him into that storm? Well, they said, when you put it like that. I said, well, I put it like, does he know? But that little boat just happened to be about the safest place there was, because it's not going to the bottom, because underneath are the everlasting arms. There are the wings of a mighty eagle. God gave me a verse when I was in college, Philippians 1:6, being confident of this very thing, that he which hath begun a good work in you will perform it until the day of Jesus Christ. Has he brought you up to this morning? Has he? Has he? Can't you go back over your life and see the hand of God in your life, Christian friend? Then why do you think he's going to let you down tomorrow? Why do you think that he's going to let you fall? Underneath are the everlasting arms. You've seen what I did to the Egyptian. I bear you on eagle's wings, but I bear you up when you're about to fall. He's not going to let you fall. Last week I was down in the Hemet area. I met a pastor down there. He was a brave man to invite me, and he'd never met me before, and I hadn't met him. And I found out he was a very wonderful man, and I discovered that he was one of these men that runs deep. He was really a spiritual man. He never told me this, but some of his members told me this, because they said, he's only mentioned it one time, that when he first came here, he had a little boy born into his family. They didn't notice it at first, but he had cerebral palsy. They didn't believe God would let them have a child like that. They believed that any day he'd be healed. They got up every morning and went and looked at the little fella, thinking he'd be healed. He wasn't. They prayed, asked others to pray. And then they did what I'm confident a great many parents today that are wrought like that, they took him to the faith healers. I don't criticize them for it. I criticize these people that play upon the emotions of folk today. They took the little fella to the faith healers. They were sure somebody could help. They took them to the familiar one. Same old story. The little fella wasn't healed. Then they came back in bitterness and cried out to God. Then they came to the conclusion then maybe God intended them to raise the little fella, and they kept him as long as they could handle him. Now they put him up here in Santa Barbara in a home. He never said anything to me other than he said to me when I told him goodbye Wednesday night, well, he said, I'm coming through Los Angeles Thursday. My wife and I were going up to Santa Barbara to see a little fella that'll never be able to know them much at all. He said this to me. He said, I have found, McGee, that underneath are the everlasting arms. He'll push you off a cliff if you're his, because that's the way he does his little eaglets. He wants them to fly. He wants them up yonder in the heights. I close with this. But they that wait upon the Lord shall renew their strength. They shall mount up with wings as eagles. They shall run and not be weary. They shall walk and not faint. Back in the 19th century, this hymn was written, rise, my soul, and stretch thy wings. Thy better portion trace. Rise from transitory things toward heaven, thy native place. Sun and moon and stars decay. Time shall soon this earth remove. Rise, my soul, and haste away to seats prepared above. Don't come to the Lord's table, friends, and go waddling out of here to live in the mud today like a mud turtle. Move out. I live in the heights for God today. And if you come in here today and you found that in this troubled world that you are perplexed and puzzled, that you are baffled and beaten and you're tested and tempted, you're discouraged and defeated, you are groping and gasping, and you know this morning you are frail and feeble and fragile, and you're at wit's end corner, may I say, he says to you today, he saw what I did to the Egyptian and how I bear you on eagle's wings and brought you to myself. And this morning, he's the one that wants to bring you to himself. He just asks you to trust him today and get on the eagle's wing. Just trust him. That's all he asks.
1: 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That's all that he asks us, to trust him for our salvation and then to trust him in every moment that follows. A great place to start is Dr. McGee's booklet, Living the Christian Life God's Way. 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I'm Steve Schwetz, thanking God for your partnership and presence on the Bible Bus. And as we go, I pray Isaiah 40:31, especially for you, that those who wait on the Lord shall renew their strength, mount up with wings like eagles, run and not be weary, and walk and not faint. Amen.

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1: 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Hello, it's Brian Perez. We've got Sammy Tanago coming up with glad news for Muslims. Meanwhile, over on K-Wave 1110, we are in the middle of Adventures in Odyssey, so you can go listen to that. Or at 2 o'clock, we've also got Focus on the Family, the weekend edition. And this weekend, at 2 o'clock on K-Wave 1110, how to find peace in your chaotic marriage. That'll be with Dave and Ashley Willis. That begins at 2 over on K-Wave 1110. But Sammy Tanago coming up next here on 107.9.
2: Hi, this is Pastor Ruben Del Pilar from Community Worship Center in Gardena with the K-Wave Scripture of the Day. Psalm 46 and 10 says this, He says, Be still and know that I am God. I will be exalted among the nations. I will be exalted in the earth. When God says, Be still, He's not telling us to do nothing. The Hebrew word means cease, let go, or relax your grip. It is a command to stop striving and recognize that God is sovereign and we are not. When we acknowledge who God is, fear loses its power because our confidence is placed in the one who rules over everything. Being still means letting go of control and trusting that God who rules the earth is also in control of our lives. Once again, that's Psalm 46 and 10. And I'm Pastor Ruben Del Pilar. 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
4: 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The Muslim population doubles every 20 years. Muslims are growing rapidly in Europe, Australia, Canada, and America. In fact, in Southern California alone, there are 1.5 million Muslims. 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
5: Welcome, my Christian and Muslim audience. Why Jesus alone is the most important person you need to know about? You need to know what he said in the gospel, of course, his words recorded by his disciples. And you need to know him. You need to have a relationship with him, which he offers to you. Why he is the most important person? Because Jesus alone qualified as the connecting link between God and the man, between God and you. He can connect you with God, as we talked about and as we will talk about again. The gulf between heaven and earth was bridged by the coming of Jesus Christ. Isn't that awesome news? None but Jesus Christ could give a spiritual life and the eternal life to all those who believe in him. The union of divinity and humanity in the person of Jesus Christ made it possible for man and God to be united forever. And I explained this fact to you before, and I will explain it again. Why? Because it is one of the most important facts that God wants you to know. Actually, Jesus prayed, I pray, and I am quoting Jesus' words now, I pray also for those who will believe in me, Father, just as you are in me and I am in you, may they also be in us. I in them and you in me. A marvelous transformation and inheritance, my friend, awaits you when you believe in Jesus Christ. That's why God sent Jesus. God wants to be united to you. He is a loving Heavenly Father. God wants to give you Himself. Again, God wants to give you Himself and share with you all He has. And He did it, He is offering to do it, through Jesus. Well, let me share with you a true story of a wealthy couple. They sat down with a marriage counselor in his office to solve their marital problems. Angrily, the husband said, "I don't understand my wife's problem. I just gave her a diamond ring for our wedding anniversary. I bought a house in her name, and I gave her money to spend on herself every month." After he listed everything he gave her and he's doing for her, the wife replied, "Yes, it is true, Amir. You have given me everything." With tears running from her eyes, she continued, "Everything except yourself. It is my hope and prayer, my friend, that through these programs, you will see how God has actually given you the ultimate gift of love, Himself. This is how we know what love is. Jesus Christ laid down His life for us. We read this in the Gospel in 1 John chapter 3, verse 16. And Jesus' prayer, you can read it also in the Gospel in John chapter 17. My friend, this is what the incarnation of Jesus is all about. That's why Jesus came. The Bible explains in the Gospel in Philippians chapter 2, have the same mind as Christ Jesus. God is encouraging us to have the same mind as Christ Jesus. And I am quoting Philippians 2, who being in very nature God, made Himself nothing by taking the very nature of a servant. Being made in human likeness and being found in appearance as a man, He humbled Himself by becoming obedient to death, even death on a cross. Therefore, God exalted Him to the highest place and gave Him the name that is above every name. This passage in Philippians reveals truth about the nature and work of Christ. Being in very nature God refers to Christ's divine nature. Christ is united to God in one spirit throughout eternity. When Christ came to earth through the Virgin Mary, He humbly took on an additional nature, a human nature, and appeared in our world as a man. He has two natures, one divine and one human, that were united in one person. The passage continues by saying, Jesus made Himself nothing, which does not mean He gave up or surrendered His divine nature. It simply means He voluntarily submitted Himself to serve the will of the Father. And He took the very nature of a servant. This passage in Philippians reminds me of a story I read of a noble king whose kingdom was invaded by an evil enemy. The enemy captured many of his people and used them as slaves in a remote land. The king's only son, the prince, agreed with his father's desire that he be sent to this remote place. The prince wore the clothes of a common person, went where his people suffered as slaves, suffered with them, lived with them. Then at the right time, the prince used his power and influence and set his people free from the captivity of the enemy. The son labored and sacrificed for the benefit of his father's kingdom. The son restored the honor of his father and his kingdom. Likewise, my friend, Jesus suffered to set us free from Satan's captivity, and he restored God's kingdom to us. My friend, I invite you right now to put your faith in Jesus Christ. Put your faith in He who is, and believe in what Christ has done for you. Repeat this prayer after me if you mean it from your heart. God, thank you that you are a loving King of Kings, that you are a loving God, that you sent Jesus Christ. God, you came through the person of Jesus Christ to serve me and sacrifice for me and pay the penalty for my sins. God, today I believe that Jesus is my Savior from the consequences of my sin. God, today, Jesus, I invite you to come into my heart. I decide to follow you. I want to know what you said. I want to know your teaching, because I want to be united to God. I want to enjoy God's forgiveness. God, thank you for Jesus. Thank you, God. In Jesus' name I pray. Amen. My friend, if you prayed this prayer, please contact me. I would love to congratulate you, rejoice with you, and send you some free materials. Rest of my audience, pray with me now that God will fill us with His presence, fill us with His Spirit, and manifest His love through us to everyone we meet, and enable us to communicate Jesus effectively to as many people as possible, including as many Muslims as possible. God, we pray this prayer in Jesus' name. Amen.
6: I have a coworker who's Muslim. We talk here and there, but it's hard to answer some of his questions.
7: Okay, we do have a fellow here in our church who is an Egyptian, and he probably knows more about the Muslim faith than what they know.
8: Mm-hmm.
7: And he's written a book titled, God Loves You, My Muslim Friend. Many Muslims have been converted after reading this book. I would highly recommend this book by Sami Tanaho on God Loves You, My Muslim Friend.
1: This is a really, really good book, because it focuses on the love of God for the Muslim, where he shows the biblical revelation of God and his relationship with us is that of father and child, where the Quranic revelation of God is master and slave. And the gospel brings us into the family of God as children of God with a loving, gracious Heavenly Father. Not to mention the fact that the biblical story is true and the story of the Quran is not true.
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1: 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And today, Cheryl will once again be talking with Sarah Hill. Now, if you want God to use your life for His purposes and are willing to become an instrument in His hands, then get your hands on the K-Wave Chapel Store Book of the Month for August. 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
11: Hello there. If you were with us last week, you know that we're interviewing Sarah Hill, who happens to be one of my favorite people. And I had the privilege of having her as one of my Bible college students years ago. And she had come to me with a, word from the Lord that was like a commission to go to Kauai. And I remember being so excited, and I just knew it was God. I just knew it was. But we talked during the first part about how God had prepared Sarah for this new venture, partly by trauma and a hard upbringing. Because, I don't know if we mentioned this, that part of the vision was you wanted to work with youth. Mm-hmm. I mean, I know you told us in part one that you saw these youth out before you and they were dying because you didn't go. But I remember you felt specifically called to youth, to your peers and younger, which is really exciting. But I mean, you're starting from the ground up. You go to Kauai, now you're there. I'm going to start with you there. You've had this wonderful adventure with lots of friends, but now you're alone, right? Mm-hmm. And you want to start this ministry. What did you do?
12: Well, it really started with getting the call that my car had come in and was at the barge. So I had to go pick up my car, and I went down there. And I had been on Kauai for a few days without a car, kind of just setting up house, so to speak. And I'll tell you, if anyone ever tells you Hawaii is not a mission field, until you see the spiders and cockroaches there, I was like, this is really a mission field.
13: Let's talk about the centipede.
12: Oh, yeah. So I got the call, and I got a ride down to pick up my car, and I'm driving back to the North Shore, and I'm just in conversation with the Lord, and I'm like, okay, God, like, what am I, like, what's this going to look like? You know,
13: I'm here.
12: Yeah, what do you want me to do? And so as I approached the North Shore, there was these four boys hitchhiking with boogie boards on the side of the road. Something you could never do in California or anywhere else, but in Hawaii, you can pick up four kids with boogie boards and give them a ride to the beach. And so I was like, all right, Lord, I guess this is where it starts. And so I picked these four boys up. And they wanted to head to this beach where they could go boogie boarding. And so I took them and I sat and I just watched them. And I know that sounds so weird, and it is, but it's but it was like I was just intrigued with their tricks on the boogie boards. And you know, and I thought, well, I gave them a ride here. I have to be responsible and take them back home after, because it was like a pretty good, I mean, at least a 30-minute drive to the beach they wanted to go to.
14: Well, but also, not so unusual. You were a surfer.
12: Yes.
14: You told us in the first episode that you had broken your back and your neck mm-hmm. in a surfing accident mm-hmm. in Oceanside, California. Mm-hmm. So to be back at the beach, it's just the way yeah. the Lord does these full circles.
11: I love it.
14: Of course, it felt comfortable to see what they were doing.
12: Right. And I just, so when they got done, I gave them all rides home and I just said, hey, I'm here to, you know, work with the youth, hang out with kids. And like, you know, I always thought.
11: And they're looking at you yeah. like, you're a kid. You're 19. You're going to hang out with other kids.
12: Like, if you guys get bored and want to hang out, here's my phone number. Give me a call. Well, I mean, what kid in Hawaii who got a free ride to the beach isn't going to call you the next day in the summertime? So I got a call from these boys, and it really turned into me trekking them along all over Kauai. But really, it was God's way of initiating me into the island in such a special way. And so I just loved these boys where they were at. I actually didn't try to share the gospel with them. I just tried to model it. And for about 2 weeks, every single day, we were hanging out. And so they began asking me questions about why I was there and wanting to get to know me. And I began sharing my story and sharing about Christ and how I felt the Lord had really called me there. And so they began becoming really like intrigued and asking me more and more. And within the first month, all four of these boys asked Jesus into their heart. And it was like, well, junior hires. So,
14: yes.
12: You know, like it yes. was such a transformation that they wanted to start bringing all their friends. Mm. And so within, you know, the first month, month and a half, I had 13 kids hanging out. And again, not to brag, but you can only do this in Hawaii. I had a 5-seater hatchback that I had shipped over there, and it became like a church 15-passenger van. I don't know how we put them all in there, but we did. And God just began doing such a move through just picking up these kids.
11: Mm-hmm. Now, you started kind of discipling them, too. So where did the discipleship come from? I mean, again, 19-year-old girl mm-hmm. leading these kids to the Lord and then starting up discipleship. Because I think either we were writing, somehow I got the message that you knew that they needed to be discipled, not just saved.
12: Yeah. So word started getting out about this Howley girl from the mainland that's coming here to work with the kids, and all these kids are actually hanging out with her and like her.
14: And you so, truly are blonde, beach girl. Look.
12: Wear makeup.
14: Yes.
12: You know, like you are, they call it J-O-J just off the jet.
14: Yep.
12: I was
14: yep.
12: definitely J-O-J.
14: Yep.
12: And so churches began hearing that I was there working with youth, and specifically, when I had first gone that summer, there was a pastor, his name's Steve Thompson, who really was a great mentor to me in that time, opened the door to just support these Bible college students doing ministry. And when I came back, he was like, you have a place here to do ministry, you know, kind of a hub. And it was on the North Shore. And so the church began allowing me to have meetings with the kids there. And I was not on staff or anything with the church, which is a whole nother thing. That was probably the happiest I've ever been serving the Lord is without a paycheck. because you're just doing it out of your heart.
14: Yes.
12: Obviously,
14: yes.
12: There, you need that support, and that provides a way to continue to do it. But they provided a facility, and they began giving some donations towards food because you got to feed all these kids. You know, if you want them to come, you got to feed them. And so I just began doing Bible studies and discipling the kids, really going deeper. It wasn't a huge group. Like I said, it was about 13, maybe 15 kids at the beginning. But God began to just do like really a supernatural work where kids continued to tell their friends about it and continued to invite other friends. And it was just this mecca. And at the same time, God was doing a lot in my heart too, because I had to face still a lot of the demons of my past that I had never dealt with, like the abuse. I had a lot of surgeries, and so I had a lot of scars on my body. And, like, I'm trying to speak life into young women's lives, but ultimately in my head every day I'm fighting battles like, you're not worthy, you're not beautiful, wow. You have these scars.
11: Wow.
12: And so God was really, like, using the kids to challenge me to go deeper in my faith and my walk. One instance in particular, I was telling this girl about her value and her worth. And I went home and I felt like a liar because I just knew how much I struggled with my value and my worth. And I remember just praying, saying, God, like, I need you to help me through this. Like, this is a really hard, I see my scars every day and I can't cover them quick enough. And I remember God just, in a still small voice in that moment, just saying, Sarah, like, do you not love my son because of his scars?
11: Mm.
12: And I just was crushed because I was like, whoa, like, when I think of Jesus, I don't think of his scars. I think of, like, all, like, the great things that he's provided, the access to heaven through death on the cross. But if I were to think about his scars, God, like, they would only make me love him more because those scars were for me. And God just said, you know, Sarah, like, that's how your husband will view you, as he will love you with that pure love and that surpasses your scars. And it was, like, such a freedom. And so I made a talk called Beautifully Flawed. And I gave this talk to a bunch of young girls in my youth group. And actually, one of the girls was Bethany Hamilton, who about a year later would lose her arm to a shark attack. And just talking about just the freedom you have when you can see yourself through God's perspective. Did that heal it overnight? No. I think really we struggle with it. It's like, do we choose to surrender or do we hold on to our wounds? And so it is, even to this day, just one of those things that I have to surrender. But it was really cool to see God using discipling kids to disciple me. You know, it was like God was using that to do a lot of work in my life. And I've always tried to be really transparent with the kids. Like, even on social media, like, I like to use that as a platform for transparency. Like, when I need prayer, you're going to know it and I'm going to share, because I don't want people to ever get the concept that if you're in ministry or you're a leader that your life is perfect, because it's not. You know,
11: it's not. You know, I remember being in the car one time and God saying, I hate idols and I hate images. It was so strong. And I was like, yes, of course you do. And he goes, no, I hate it when you try to be an idol or an image. Wow. Rather than who you really are.
12: Yeah.
11: And, you know, be authentic.
12: Yeah.
11: And it was like, okay, you know, Lord, I didn't realize I was. And I have found that that's so true. And that's a problem when we try. And especially when you're with youth, they call you out.
12: Yeah,
11: they're not going to let you get by with any fakery at all. Yeah. It's like, you know, I remember being in England, you know, our first Sunday going to church, this new church that we just started. And our clothes hadn't arrived in time, but this friend had given me all these clothes from Nordstrom's before we left. And, you know, I was a mom. We didn't have that kind of money.
12: Right.
11: And all these really nice clothes. And so that was all I had to be warm. So I put them on. And I remember Char going, you know, who are you trying to be? What are you trying to look like? What's this thing you're doing right here? And I'm like, look, I'm in borrowed clothes on a brand new adventure. Please be gracious and leave me alone, you know?
13: I'm trying to stay warm.
11: Yes, yes. But, you know, they'll call you out.
12: Yeah.
11: They really, I teach Sunday school. I said to this one little girl, Olivia, I said, I was trying to get her to say the word white. And I said, what color are my teeth? And she's like, kind of yellow. And I'm like, okay, never mind, you know? But they do. They call you out. But I love that the Lord's teaching you authenticity. And let's go back to this, you know, Beautifully Flawed. Mm-hmm. What a tremendous lifelong message. I mean, it's not just for a 19-year-old. Mm-hmm. It's for every woman at every age to say, no, where I'm at and these scars are beautiful to God. Mm-hmm. But how incredibly profound to say it to a girl who will lose her arm.
13: Well, and how it must have affected her, because Bethany still has the beautifully flawed theme in her ministry.
12: Yeah, it's, you know, it's like amazing how God, I remember hearing someone say, like, God will always painstakingly prepare you for the things ahead.
11: Right.
12: And I feel like he has always
13: emphasis
12: that
13: on
12: in my
13: pains.
12: Life.
11: Yeah.
12: Right.
13: Yes. Yes.
11: And if you hadn't felt that, how could you prepare anybody?
13: Yes.
12: And what the amazing thing was is a couple weeks after writing this talk, I was given an opportunity to speak it to a bunch of women on Kauai. And, like, I remember, like, I had never spoken publicly about my scars outside of this small group of teenage girls. And I really felt like God just challenged me to speak boldly about that. And I gave this message. And I remember my voice was quivering. I had sweat bubbles on my nose. I was just so nervous to tell people, I have all these scars you can't see with my clothes on my body.
11: Mm.
12: And I did it, and God just moved, and there was, like, women crying.
11: Oh,
12: and
11: yeah.
12: After, like,
11: oh, yeah.
12: I stayed to be available to talk, and I was in a hotel conference room, and the room was lined with women waiting to talk to me about, like,
11: wow.
12: I've cut myself. I have these scars. I have these scars that I carry. And our scars look different. They don't always look the same. But it gave such freedom for women to come face to face with their scars. And it's like, you know, in a culture where we often are competing with each other, or, you know, on social media, you see glimpses of somebody's life to say, no, like, I'm not perfect. Like, this is
11: yeah,
12: me.
11: Yeah, no. My house doesn't look like that.
12: right. And how the Lord has used that over the years, you know?
11: Yeah. You know, my one granddaughter, she's now a teenager. No, she's 11, but she looks like a teenager. She had heart surgery when she was 3 days old, and she's got this beautiful scar on her chest. And I was teaching the 5-year-old Sunday school class at the church, and I saw this little girl. And when her mom came, I said, oh, your daughter's scar is so beautiful. And she started crying because the mother had felt like the little girl had been marred.
12: Mm.
11: And I said, no, it's absolutely beautiful. And and she was also afraid that, you know, would God sustain the life of her daughter? There's a lot of fears that come with scars.
12: Yeah.
11: And so to be able to speak into this mom about the beauty of her daughter's scar, and I recognized it from the scar on my own beautiful granddaughter. And so I think that sometimes we look at our scars one way, but other people are not looking at them the same way. I mean, I don't think there's anything more beautiful than the scar on a chest of someone who's gone through heart surgery. It speaks of victory. Mm-hmm. It speaks of the presence of Christ. And to me, whenever I see it, I think of the faithfulness of God to my son, to my daughter-in-law, to my little granddaughter. You know, I still remember her hooked up to all the tubes and respirators and everything, and just what a miracle her whole life is.
14: Here's the thing, Cheryl. Looking at it is one thing, and you feel that deeply. But as Sarah's saying, when you carry the scar, there's something different, and it is a process. I had, at 41 years old, I had an emergency surgery. There were a lot of things going on, and I have a 9-inch diagonal scar across my abdomen.
11: Yeah.
14: And I had no idea when I finally came out of the 5-6 days in the ICU hospital situation. It was like, okay, the disease mass is gone from my body, along with my gallbladder, and the resection on my colon seemed to work. And why don't we just take your appendix as 2-for-1 sale?
11: You don't want to have a problem later in life.
14: And, you're good to go. And the shock and the years that it took to sit up straight again, all those things. And I remember my first visit to the doctor for the post-op, and, you know, you pull up your shirt, and he looks, he goes, well, your bikini days are over. And I'm like,
12: oh, man.
14: Yeah.
11: Okay. They never were. Right. Yeah, they're over. Yeah.
14: Yeah.
11: Same
14: but
11: here.
14: Just
11: yeah.
14: That sense that nobody else can see it, but I know how it feels sometimes still. And I really am so aware of others that have those hidden scars, as you're saying, and that it has made me more empathetic in just a unique way. And you have that.
11: Yeah.
14: I mean, you have
11: Wait.
14: Double,
11: I have
14: triple
11: scars, too. And I've got
14: trying
11: like
14: to
11: five surgeries, you know.
14: That, scar situation. But just that
11: you know, it has beauty. You know, my brother did a Bible study one time on every scar tells a story.
14: Mm-hmm. Oh, that's good.
11: And the Bible say was amazing, but he said, again, the scars on Jesus' body tell a story of love.
12: Mm-hmm.
11: And so it's beautiful. But I love the fact, beautifully flawed, and the fact that you were able to deliver. I mean, you hit you hit a, what would you want, even with us, you hit a...
12: Chord.
11: Chord. Yeah. That's the word I wanted. You hit
13: a nerve.
11: Yeah, a nerve.
13: Yeah. There's not much nerve left.
11: Yeah. True. But you did, because I think every woman deep down feels that. But again, we're talking about scars that we see.
12: Yeah.
11: But there are also the internal scars that nobody can see that women are also dealing with. They, you know, like nobody understands why I'm scared of motorcycles, or nobody understands why I, you know, jump at certain sounds, or, you know, those scars that, you know, don't always show. So, but okay, so now you're speaking to adults and you've spoken to youth and you've connected. So again, you're on this journey of faith, but to realize that the message that the Lord gave you so connected, what happened from that? I mean, what did the Lord show you? Where did you go from there?
12: Yeah, I mean, I think with that transparency and just God doing the work in my heart and me being open to that, I really saw the floodgates open where God's spirit was moving and working, and the authenticity with the kids, like, it ignited the youth ministry. And so within a year of being on Kauai, I was leading one of the largest student ministries just by loving kids well, you know, and really having a mission mind behind youth nights. They didn't look like maybe what I grew up with. They looked like, you know, wild and crazy games, but with a gospel message that was themed to the game so kids would remember it. And so God just began doing a huge, huge work on Kauai. And as that work began to come or began to happen, there was a lot of pushback as being a girl in ministry and just some of that spiritual warfare that really
11: These are the things that are against you. Your age, your beauty. I'm sorry, but you know it is. It can really hurt come against women.
13: The scars have the advantage.
11: Yeah, yeah.
13: The disadvantage.
11: It's the beauty. Right.
13: Beauty.
11: And your gender. So these are certain things, you know, and that was one of the reasons we do Women Worth Knowing.
13: Yes.
11: And so, I mean, you had to... How did you deal with that?
12: Yeah, I mean, I had a lot of pastors tell me I had no reason to be doing ministry. I am probably an oddball as a woman in ministry because I care less about titles. I don't need accolades. I don't need acknowledgments. I just need people that need Jesus. And so, like, I didn't put too much thought in it, but it really started to come against me. Like, there was letters being written about me being sent to pastors in the churches and people really wanting to silence the work. But the reality was there was no guy there ready to do the work. And so, you know, did it affect me to a certain extent? Yes. Like, when I got told, like, there was a letter that had been sent out to all the pastors of the churches about me, you know, of course it affected me. Did it stop me? No. Because again, it was like, God, if this isn't what you want me to do, like, you'll close this door. And that really, when I moved to Kauai, was my prayer. God, when you stop opening doors, I'll know it's time to move in. Now, my time frame was a year. Like, I thought we're going to do a year and then
13: surprise,
12: and then God's going to do something else. And that was not God's plan. God's plan was so much greater than that. And so
13: two and a half decades.
12: I was there 23 years. Yeah. So, so I just kept my head down and thought, just be faithful, you know, like one of my favorite verses in the Bible, which is really my ministry verse, is 1 Corinthians 15:58, you know,
11: steadfast.
12: Be steadfast, immovable, always abounding in the work of the Lord, knowing that your labor is not in vain unto the Lord. It might be in vain to men, but God sees it all. And so it's like, not to us, but to your name, God, this is all for you. Like, I think there's a scripture in Ephesians that talks about that they would know this is your work, oh God, that you have done it. It's like, don't touch the glory, don't touch the work, just be faithful and watch what God's done. So does that make it easier? No. Have I had to struggle through different things? I have. I've had to find hills that are worth dying on and find hills that weren't worth dying on.
11: Oh, and you're Sarah Hill, so that works.
12: Right. There you go. And so, really, the Lord has been so faithful to me. And has it been hard? Yeah.
11: But I think, too, I mean, honestly, you know, I tend to think I'm the only person who suffered rejection in the entire world, you know. And then I'm telling Robin, I don't know, Robin, you know, I've been rejected. She's like, Cheryl, par for the course. And I'm like, what? What? What? Not you. Not you. You're perfect. You're wonderful, you know. And I think that, again, it's another nerve that you hit when you say rejection to a woman. Because I don't know any woman, unless she's very callous, who hasn't felt that pain. So, again, this rejection and... I think only helps us minister, especially to youth who are so afraid of rejection. I mean, think of all the people who won't step out because of they might be rejected. Right. And it's not even they have been rejected. They might be rejected. Right. And especially as a woman, well, I don't want to try that. I don't want to live by faith because what if I get rejected by the religious or the status quo? And you're thinking, wow. But I mean, I just think that, again, these battles are preparatory for ministry to youth and especially to young girls.
13: It's like you have a doctorate in God's school of ministry preparation.
11: Yes, to others.
13: Yes. The childhood pains and the scars and the rejection, it follows a pattern.
11: Mm. Yeah.
13: Sorry, Sarah, but it does. Mm. But I love that you don't want to share the glory. Like, this is what God asked me to do. I did it. And his purposes were accomplished, and he gets all the glory. Now, I want to know a little bit about the difficulties when my husband and I were in youth ministry 25 years, and these kids, you love them with all your heart. You see some of them just, like, going for it, and they love the Lord, and then they fall off the edge. And that kind of broken heart situation in me has yet to fully heal, because I could still cry over some of those lives that really, I just got that picture of you being on the vision God gave you on the stage, and there's kids just dying. Mm-hmm. So I'm sure you've experienced that. We do that. We have to come back, Cheryl, for another
11: episode.
13: Oh,
11: we do. We're going to have to do a part three, because we do want to, you know, one of the things that you said with the hope effect when you start this podcast, which we're really excited for, and we want to tell our listeners, be alert for the hope effect with Sarah Hill. But one of the things that you want to give to the youth is hope. But you said, because there's so many stories and that you know so many stories. And so when we get back, I would love to explore some of those stories of hope and just talk about it. And that will give our listeners kind of a head start or a heads up onto what the hope effect will be about. And they'll want to tune in so much, because Robin and I always talk about, I mean, she's a story writer. I love biographies, but we both love, and we realize that people love stories. And the Bible, God knowing our frame and how he made us, made the Bible stories after story after story. And even the story of our creation, the story of our fall, and the story of our reclamation by Jesus Christ. So we're so excited not only to hear the rest of your story, but to hear some of the stories that God has.
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0: lives of well-known and not-so-well-known historical and contemporary Christian women. 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Well, K-Wave family, I think if you are a woman, and men as well, anyone can relate with the conversation that we just had on Women Worth Knowing. I don't know about you, but there have been times in my own life where I have felt rejected or not accepted, or maybe tolerated but not celebrated, or fill in the blank. I want you to know that if you too have felt rejected, if you too have felt like you weren't enough, or maybe you were too much, you are in good company. Because the great thing about being a Christian is God will turn what the enemy meant for evil and use it for good. If you've experienced rejection, then I'm believing that God is setting you up to be one who extends that acceptance to others. I mean, I think you would say the same. After feeling rejected, especially from Christians or people in the church, it really put in perspective, one, the emotional pain that can come with that, two, the mental kind of, you know, barriers that can be built when you experience rejection, especially within the body of Christ. But also, it reminded me that I never want to make anyone else feel that way. I didn't like how it felt, and I'm sure no one else would either. So, when you experience a negative kind of emotion, a negative experience, let God use that as a launching pad to live your life in the opposite direction, to be one who sets a table for the misfits, to be one that makes space for the person who doesn't talk much, or the person who is never quiet. We get to be the hands and feet of Jesus, and Jesus experienced pain. Jesus, of all people, experienced rejection, unacceptance. People thought he was a wild man, but yet he didn't let his identity waver in someone else's opinion. He had his identity rooted in who God says he was, and of course he's Jesus, so he is God as well, you know, the triune God. There's a difference there. You can let rejection be something that becomes an obstacle, or you can let it be fuel to walk in confidence of who God has created you to be, because you're not finding your acceptance in anyone else but the Lord. And it can be a launching pad to make sure that you are extending acceptance to those around you. Now, acceptance, that's a tricky word. There's so much there that we could get into. That doesn't mean, you know, supporting sin and things like that. That is not what I'm talking about. Truth is found in Scripture, and we should love and share the truth. That's another topic for another day. If you have felt rejected, friend, just know that you have a place in God's family. You have a place in the kingdom of God, and that is enough. You are loved. You are cherished. You are seen. You are not forsaken. And God has beautiful, beautiful plans for your life. If God accepts you, then no man's rejection should ever counterfeit that truth. Coming up next, we have A New Beginning, the Weekend Edition with Greg Laurie. Don't you go anywhere. 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
2: Exodus 14 verse 14 says, "The Lord himself will fight for you. Just stay calm." 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Calm responses protect relationships far better than defensive reactions. Before answering, pause, pray, breathe, and remember your spouse is never the enemy.

0: 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Jesus, even in the lighthearted moments in marriage, there can be tension. Give me the right words that nurture and affirm my spouse. Thank you for guiding me, even in these tricky moments. Love you, Jesus. Amen.
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3: What do all these people need? Young people, middle-aged people, older people. They all need a word of encouragement. They need to know that their lives matter.
4: People tend to listen to matters we talk about when what we talk about matters to them. Today, Pastor Greg Laurie says encouragement is always welcome.
3: There's nothing as refreshing as an encouraging word or deed. 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

0: The gospel can be an uncomfortable message. It's a message of sin and its consequences. But of course, the remedy found in the Lord's sacrifice. But that discussion can be so effective in an atmosphere of encouragement. It's what their heart needs, wrapped in what their heart wants. And today on A New Beginning, Pastor Greg Laurie points out how to be an encourager in the tradition of Barnabas. As we study the book of Acts today, we'll see how we can follow in his reassuring footsteps.
1: So I heard about a group of frogs that were walking through the forest. Why, you're laughing already. I haven't even told the story yet. Anyway, a group of frogs are walking through the forest, and two of the frogs fall into this pit. The other frogs look over the side, and they yell to the frogs at the bottom of the pit, "You're as good as dead. You're never going to get out of there." Well, the frogs didn't want to stay in the pit, and they started to jump and jump and jump. And the frogs up on the top said, "You're not going to make it. You're not going to get up here. You're never going to get out of that pit. You're going to die." And one of the frogs got so discouraged, he just laid down and died. But the other frog would not give up. He kept jumping, jumping, jumping, jumping. Finally, he jumps out of the pit. The other frogs say, "Didn't you hear us? We told you you couldn't get out of the pit." He said, "Sorry, I'm hard of hearing, and I thought you were cheering for me." This is a true story. And then I stepped on the frog and killed him. No, I did not. That's sad, isn't it? It's all fake. Okay, I bring this up because we live in a time now where there's just so much discouragement. So many people discouraging you and me each and every day. If you don't believe me, just go on social media. All the trolls out there with their anger and hostility and attacks. You'll never make it. You'll never succeed. You'll never be the person you want to be. They bully you online, and on it goes. And this is why so many people are affected in an adverse way. I think it's affecting the mental health of our nation, especially young people. Depression rates among 14 to 17 year olds has grown 60% from 2009 to 2017. That's really a lot. Suicide rates among young people have doubled in a decade. And 43% of millennials and Gen Zs are very concerned about their mental health. But it's not just young people that are facing this depression. It's affecting older people, too. People who are getting on in years feel left out, forgotten, unappreciated. They're seeking hope, wanting their lives to matter because they're dealing with struggles. Maybe their health is failing. Maybe they've lost a mate, or they're struggling with some kind of an illness. Suicide is up among older folks as well. Men who are 65 or older are the highest risk of suicide today. Adults 85 and older are the second most likely age group to die from suicide. So what do all these people need? Young people, middle-aged people, older people. They all need a word of encouragement. They need to know that their lives matter. I can still remember discouraging things that were said to me as a kid. When I was in high school, I didn't get very good grades, I have to tell you. And so one teacher wrote this little commentary on my report card right next to D, C, D, F, etc. Greg Laurie spends too much time sitting in the classroom, staring at the window, daydreaming and drawing cartoons. And then she offered this encouraging word, "He will never amount to anything." Thank you for those encouraging words. When I was in elementary school, I became a little bit of a troublemaker. I was sent to military school for a few years, and boy, I tell you what, they got me in shape. I mean, I was on the honor roll. I was a good cadet, marching around in my little uniform. But then when I got out of military school and went into the public school system of California and realized how much I could get away with, I went from honor roll student cadet to juvenile delinquent. And it was so bad that one teacher in a classroom next to mine, hearing of the constant harassment I dealt toward my teacher, said to her class, I'd like to take Greg Laurie and bury him up to his neck in the sand in the blazing sun and watch the ants eat him alive. The kids told me this after the class, and I actually thought that was kind of cool. I don't know what was... Really? She said that about me? But, you know, encouragement really matters. So I want to talk about a guy in the book of Acts that was known for encouraging others. Actually, his given name was Joseph, but he was given a nickname. And his nickname was Barnabas, which means the son of encouragement, or another way to translate it, he was known basically as Mr. Encouragement. Mr. Encouragement. I love that. And he steps in at a critical time in the life of the Apostle Paul. Before he was the Apostle Paul, when he was still Saul, the notorious Christian killer, the man who hunted down followers of Jesus Christ, the man who met Christ on the road to Damascus. The problem was a lot of people weren't buying it. They weren't believing that Saul was actually now a Christian. Enter Barnabas. Enter Mr. Encouragement. Barnabas says, oh, you're a believer for sure. I've talked to you. I know your conversion is real. That brings me to point number one. An encourager sees the potential in others and cheers them on. So Barnabas, Mr. Encouragement, takes Saul of Tarsus under his wing and encourages him. And he even says, let's go on the road together. Let's go share the gospel together. So Barnabas is helping Saul. He's discipling Saul. He's teaching Saul later to become Paul. He sees the potential. Acts chapter 9, verse 26. Go back a few verses, chapters. When Saul arrived in Jerusalem, he tried to meet with the believers, but they were all afraid of him and they did not believe that he had truly become a believer. Then Barnabas brought him to the apostles and told them, Saul had seen the Lord on the road to Damascus, and the Lord had spoken to Saul, and he told them that Saul had preached boldly in the name of Jesus. I love that. So Barnabas takes his credibility, and he had a lot of it. He was loved by everybody. And he put it on the line for the newly converted Saul to, listen, I'm vouching for this guy. He's a real Christian. And that's something that we all need in life. We need a Barnabas. Or you need to be a Barnabas. Let me say that again. We all need a Barnabas or an encourager. Or we need to be a Barnabas encouraging others. And your words matter. And your encouragement matters. And let's review the Great Commission. Jesus speaking, go into all the world and make disciples of all nations, baptizing them in the name of the Father, Son, and the Holy Spirit, teaching them to observe all things that I have commanded you, and lo, I am with you even to the end of the age. It's given to every Christian. It's given to you. It's given to me. And it's interesting because in that statement, lo, I am with you even to the end of the age, contextually in the original language, it's implying that Jesus will be with us in a special way when we're fulfilling the Great Commission. That's not to say he won't be with us all the time because he said, I'll never leave you or forsake you. But it is to say, Jesus speaking, I will be with you when you do this. I will open doors for you. I will put words in your mouth. I will direct you to the right people. I'll be with you. So your job, your mission, should you decide to accept it, is to go and make disciples, teaching them to observe all things that I have commanded you. So Barnabas did this for the newly converted Saul. And God wants you to do this for somebody else. Because there are people that need your help right now. People that are hurting. People that have fallen spiritually. James 5:19 says, brothers, if any of you should wander from the truth and someone should bring him back, remember that whoever turns a sinner from the error of his way will save him from death and cover a multitude of sins. I love that.
0: Pastor Greg Laurie will have the second half of his message in just a moment.
1: You know, I've heard people describe a trip to Israel as seen the Bible actually come to life. Hey, everybody, Greg Laurie. And I've been to Israel many times, and I've led a lot of tours, and I have to say that's absolutely true. Listen, when you're walking on the same stones that Jesus himself walked on, well, that's something that's enriching to your faith. It's not just a travel experience. It actually energizes and enhances your study of the Bible. Think of it this way. It's a vacation with a purpose. And we're going to be taking a tour of Israel April 6 to 15, 2027. You can find out more at israel.harvest.org.
2: 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Well, we're getting some good counsel on the importance of encouragement today. Pastor Greg continues his study based in Acts chapter 11.
1: Now, sometimes what people need is just a friend. You don't have to know all the answers. We think, I have to be a theologian. No, you don't. You can get on the job training. You can learn what you need to learn as you need it. But you can get in there and just engage in what I like to describe as a ministry of presence. Just being there. Let's say someone's in a hospital room and they're in pain and they're in need. Sometimes just being there. You don't need a sermon. Everything isn't a sermon. You might be surprised to hear me say that because I'm a preacher, right? But there's a time to sermonize. And then there's a time to just empathize and just care and offer the appropriate scriptures at the right time. And here's another thing to think about. Whatever you're going through in life is preparing you for something else. And he can take the pain of your life and use it. Look, I wouldn't wish my childhood on anyone. But now I use it as a tool to help other people because they'll tell me about their upbringing. And I'll say, well, here was my upbringing. And here's what God did for me. And he can do this for you. And having my son go to be with the Lord in 2008. If I could bring him back, I would do it in a moment. But I realized that this happened. I don't know why it happened. But I will not waste my pain. And I use it as a tool now to help other people who have heard the devastating news that their child has died. Or their spouse has died. Or a loved one has died. And so I know that I can come and just help them through that. I don't really have that much to say. But if I can in some way, shape, or form help them through that difficult time, that's what I want to do. We all want to be that encourager because there's nothing as refreshing as an encouraging word or deed. It's like a fresh drink of water on a hot summer day. Proverbs 25:25 says, good news from far away is like cold water to the thirsty. I think encouragement may be the greatest need in our world today. That brings me to my second point. If you want to be an encourager, you will help other Christians grow in their faith. If you want to be an encourager, you will help other Christians grow in their faith. So Barnabas and Paul went on a missionary journey together. And it became pretty clear that Paul had a great gift to preach, even greater than Barnabas's gift. So Barnabas sort of stepped aside and let Paul do what he did. He was doing his job well. Now, they did have a conflict, and we'll talk about this later. And they parted ways as friends, but they did part ways. But the point of it is, Barnabas had done his job. What was his job? To disciple Paul. To help Paul get acclimated to the church. To help Paul discover, cultivate, and use the gifts that God had given to him. Once that was done, now Barnabas can exit the scene and go do it again. That's our job. It's sort of like wash, rinse, repeat. Right? In the same way, preach, encourage, disciple, repeat. Preach, encourage, disciple, repeat. You just do it over and over again for as many people as you can. Mr. Encouragement. Here's an instance in Acts chapter 11 now, the verse we turned to, when they dispatched Barnabas for a special project. God was working and people were coming to Christ. And they said, hey, let's send Mr. Encouragement over there. Acts 11:22. When the church at Jerusalem heard what had happened, they sent Barnabas to Antioch. When he arrived and saw this evidence of God's blessing, he was filled with joy and he encouraged the believers to stay true to the Lord. Barnabas was a good man, full of the Holy Spirit and strong in faith. And many people were brought to the Lord. I love that. He was a good man, full of the Holy Spirit and strong in faith. Let that be said of you, that you're a good man, a good woman, full of the Holy Spirit, encouraging others. And I love the word that Barnabas gave to the believers there. He encouraged the believers to stay true to the Lord. And I want to encourage you to do the same right now. Stay true to the Lord. Hold the course that you are on. Don't deviate from it to the left or the right. I've mentioned Chuck Smith a couple times in this message. Here's one last story. I was having lunch with him once. So we're sitting there and I said, Chuck, if an older Chuck could speak to a younger Chuck, what would you say to yourself? And Chuck said, Greg, will you stop asking me these stupid questions? I just want to eat my food. No, he didn't say that, but he should have. He said, hold the course. What he meant was just stay on that path that you're on and don't get off that path. And that's what Barnabas was saying to the believers. He encouraged the believers to stay true to the Lord. And let me close with this. Hold your course. I know it's hard. Maybe you've hit a rough patch. Maybe there's some problems. Maybe you've stumbled and you've fallen. Then get back up again. God gives second chances and he'll see you through whatever you're going through because he's bigger than your problem. It's going to get better. But you know, I mentioned in the beginning of this message that there are some that are so down, they're so discouraged, they've even thought of taking their lives. And let me just say, if I'm talking to anyone who has entertained those thoughts, please reject them. Push them out of your mind because you are loved by a lot of people more than you know. You're needed. You're wanted. And best of all, you're loved by God. And no matter what things you've done wrong, he will forgive you. But you must come to him. Don't even think of taking your own life. Instead, give your life to Jesus Christ, and you'll find life. Jesus said, whoever will lose his life for my sake will find it. What does that even mean? To lose your life means I take my dreams, my aspirations, my hopes, and I say, this is what I'd like to do, but Lord, I want your will more than my will. Even if there's a conflict, I want it. And here's what you'll discover. You'll discover God's plans for you are far better than your plans for yourself. But it starts with giving your life to Jesus Christ. And so I'm going to close by extending an invitation to anybody here. If you're not sure if Jesus is living in your life, if you haven't asked him to forgive you of your sin, it can happen right here, right now. My whole life changed on a Friday in 1970. I didn't wake up in the morning and say, hey, I think that I'll change my entire course of living and become a Christian. And then maybe one day I'll even become a preacher and lose all of my hair. That's my goal. No. That thought did not cross my mind. But that's what God had in store for me. Who knows what God has in store for you? So we're going to close in prayer. And if you don't know Jesus yet, this is your moment to come to him and believe. Let's pray. Father, thank you for your word to us. Thank you for your encouragement to us. And thank you for your promise to us. The promise to forgive us of all of our sins. If we'll turn from them and put our faith in Jesus Christ, who died on the cross for our sin and rose again from the dead. I pray for any person here, if they don't know you yet, Lord, let this be the moment they believe. If you want Jesus Christ to come into your life and forgive you of your sin, just pray this simple prayer. Lord Jesus, I know that I'm a sinner, but I know that you're the Savior who died on the cross for me. I turn from my sin now, and I choose to follow you. I want your will for my life. I ask this now in Jesus' name. Amen.

0: 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And in it, you point out how the Bible gives us a biblical worldview.
1: Yeah.
0: What does that actually look like in everyday life?
1: Yeah, well, a biblical worldview is learning to think biblically, not emotionally. And, you know, every day we are bombarded with all kinds of information. It starts with your phone, scrolling through X or other social media platforms. You're absorbing information, a lot of it not helpful, some of it even potentially hurtful. Then there's the television. Then there's just a stream of things that you hear and are exposed to each and every day. So Romans 12 sums it up as follows. It says, Paul speaking, I urge you, therefore, brothers, to present yourselves to God as a living sacrifice, holy and acceptable. Don't be conformed to this world, but be transformed by the renewing of your mind, that you might know what is the good and perfect will of God. So two things Paul tells us is, well, three really. First, present yourself to God. Present your mind to God, present your life to God, present your day to God. Number two, don't be conformed to this world's way of thinking. As one translation puts it, don't let this world squeeze you into its mold. What should I do instead? Be transformed by your study of the Word of God. Don't be conformed to this world. Be transformed by the renewing of your mind. How do you renew your mind? Fill it with the Bible. That's the best thing you can do. So I talk about this and a whole lot more in a new book that I've written titled What Every Growing Christian Needs to Know. Let me help you get your mind set on the right track so you can learn to think and then act biblically. The title of the book I want to send you is What Every Growing Christian Needs to Know.
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2: 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I hope you're having a wonderful Sunday. There's always something so special about Sundays. Getting to wake up a little later than normal, go to church, have time with the family, lunch afterward, maybe do some shopping at the mall, a Sunday afternoon nap. Oh, they're just nostalgic, and holy. Come on, somebody. Take time to enjoy a little extra time with your family. Pause, reflect, hit the reset button, and get ready to walk into a new week. God is going to do beautiful things this week. I am believing you are moving from glory to glory, that what has been holding you back will be broken in the name of Jesus, that what you have questioned or doubted, you will have fullness of clarity on as you step into these next 7 days. I pray that the dreams of your heart would come to pass and that you would cling to Jesus like never before. I love the verse that says his mercies are new every day. And I don't know about you, but I need that. Friend, his mercies are new this week. If it didn't happen last week, don't stop believing. If you fell short, try again. If you fell down, get up and dust yourself off. It's going to be a good week. Get that in your spirit. Get that in your mind and set yourself up for a good one. Coming up next, we've got Christianity Still Makes Sense with Bobby Conway. Don't go anywhere. 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
3: William Booth, the founder of the Salvation Army, was unable to attend the organization's annual conference 1 year due to illness. 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The founder's concern for the welfare of others is still the mission of the Salvation Army today. I imagine William Booth was influenced by a verse in the New Testament that says, "Our foremost efforts should be to help others live well." Pretend that William Booth sent his telegram to you. Who can you help live well today? 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
8: Good morning, Image Church. Good to see you guys. A new schnazzy intro, that's right. Yes, makes you want to kind of dance, right? Did you want to come up and do a little dance for us, the Trafton dance? No, that's not going to work for you? I don't blame you. I'd rather jump off of a building than dance. Well, it's good to be with you guys this morning. I did want to say, if you're interested in kind of like some other things that I'm involved with, again, my name is Bobby Conway. I serve as one of the pastors here. In a smaller church, you have to come up with improvising ways to tent make and do other things. So my son and I've mentioned before, we do Christianity Still Makes Sense. Dawson's doing a great job. The Instagram, he's got that up. We just got 10,000 subscribers this past week, which is really good. It was stuck at about 8,500. And honestly, I don't even I don't want to sound like, but on social media, it's important to grow that. And then our YouTube channel has got almost 90,000 followers. But he's kind of reactivating this channel, and we turned it into a father-son apologetics. So we would love for you, if you're not aware of that, to be aware. And then the other thing is I started an art channel called Bobby Conway Art. And I've taught myself to edit videos. And so I'm really managing this whole process because my goal is to be able to create sort of some side gigs there as well. So if you see me drawing famous people, if you subscribe and you go, why are you doing that? It's all part of the strategy. Number one, it shows people if they wanted to give me like a commission opportunity that I can capture essence. Number two, people search Brad Pitt a lot more than they do John Doe. Right? So it helps your channel to grow. But eventually, you can't sell pictures of Brad Pitt and stuff like that, but it would be to grow the following and then create my own art. And I've got a lot of things that I want to do with that as well. So I'm putting out a lot of videos, and you can see the whole drawing process of the hyper-realism art that I do. If you want to check that out on Instagram, it's Bobby Conway Art. But today, we are also excited because we're wrapping up a three-week series that we've been doing on who we are. And I got to be honest with you, this is not my favorite type of series, because my favorite style of teaching is just turn in your Bible to and unpack the passage before us. And we're going to get to that. Next week is Mission Sunday, but it's good. You'll get to hear about what we're thinking and doing missionally. And then the week after, 2 weeks from today, the book of Hebrews, here we come, and I can't wait. That's the bread and butter of Image Church, moving through passages of Scripture. But sometimes you have to just have information that people get in a church family about who we are, and it's not as easily done by saying, turn to Colossians chapter 2. And so it's good sometimes just to get us unified around our vision. And so 2 weeks ago, when we kicked the series off, Who We Are, we said that we're a church. And we said that a church is not a building, it's a body of collected believers that gather together. Now, there's nothing wrong with a building. Sometimes people go, oh, it's terrible to have buildings. The early church didn't have buildings. And I say, you know why they didn't have buildings? Because they were being persecuted for their faith, and they couldn't set up shop publicly. But when Constantine helped bring about the legalization of Christianity in the Roman Empire, well, you ended up having churches that were built. So it wasn't that they weren't building churches because structures were bad. They weren't building them because they were being persecuted. And so they would go to the synagogues and the temple as well. So all that to say, sometimes you hear these arguments where people go, the church shouldn't have a building. Well, the church is not a building. The church is the people. And the Greek word for church is ekklesia. It means called out ones. In other words, we were called out of the world, and we were placed into the body of Christ. And together, that means we're called out of living and thinking and operating like the world. It means that we aren't to conform any longer to the patterns of this world, but be transformed by the renewing of our mind. The Bible says, then you will be able to test and approve what God's will is. His good, pleasing, and perfect will. In other words, we won't even know what God's will is if we're conforming to the world. We have to operate like the called out ones. We are called out into a community, and we're transformed by the renewing of our mind, and then we can understand what God's will is. But if we're trying to figure out what God's will is without conforming our mind to the Word, well, then we're going to be worldly about our thoughts, and we'll come up with values that run totally contrary to the Scriptures, but our feelings will be muted to it because we've been licking at the earth. So we're called to be a part of a community, and that's the beauty of it. We're on a mission together. And so what's our vision? Our vision is for you to discover who you were created to be. And that's what we want everyone to tap into. And what is that? Well, that's our mission. Our mission is to love God, love people, and celebrate the gospel. We believe that's why you were created. To love God and love people, that's the great commandment. And to live out the gospel is the great commission. So we want to be a great commandment and a great commission church. A people that love God, love people, and live out the gospel. But we'll never do that if we don't first understand that we were called out ones. If you're a believer, you were called out to be distinct. Distinctiveness was huge. If you ever read the Old Testament, that's where Israel always got themselves in trouble. They wouldn't distinguish themselves. God cares about you being distinguished. And the church itself, the very name means basically distinguished ones, the called out ones. Jesus says, you are the light of the world. You're to distinguish yourself from darkness. Or we are like stars in the universe. Or you are the salt of the earth. What is salt for? It's a preservative. The church is supposed to be a preservative to protect the culture from decay. It's like when they would catch fish in the Sea of Galilee, and then they would travel those fish in salt so they wouldn't decay to Jerusalem to sell the fish. What you had to do is you had to pack the salt up against the fish to protect it from rotting. And Jesus was saying, yes, you need to pack yourself up against the world, but you need to do so as salt. You need to do so as light so that you can preserve the culture, because his values make a difference. So then if our vision is to discover what you're created for, and we're saying that then our mission's to live that out, and what are we living out? Well, what we were created for: loving God, loving people, and living out the gospel. We were created to be people who are made in the image of God and who are Great Commandment and Great Commission believers. That's what we're about. And then last week we took some time to talk about our beliefs and what it is that we believe as it relates to who is God, that we believe in one God revealed in three persons, Father, Son, Holy Spirit, and that we believe that Jesus is God in the flesh who came into the world on a rescue mission to offer us salvation by grace through faith alone because of all of our condition that we're in, sin, that we've all sinned against a holy God. And that his Bible is trustworthy and reliable, and we can look to it as our life source and our direction and our wisdom, and that Jesus is going to return again physically. I mean, we got into these doctrines together last week. But today, what I want us to discuss as we wrap this up, this Who We Are series, which I said I'm basically building a membership class out for our church, for future people that are going to go through the church, they'll hear about what we're talking about. But today I want to land the plane with what our values are. I want us to talk about our ministries. And then I want us to talk about membership expectations and what that would look like. And then we're going to give you a chance at the end when Pastor Tang comes up to just say, yeah, I'm in, Bobby. And so one of the things I'm really looking forward to is Kevin Hunt planted the idea. We're going to start like a multi-marketing level where you can get on in a membership for $900 today, right? It's going to go toward my private jet, right? And I'll let you guys use it from time to time. Yeah, no, we're not going to be that kind of church, right? But in all seriousness, let's start with our values. Now, when it comes to values, different terms can be used, like distinctives, our values. And I struggle with this. As you know, that you've been here since the beginning, we came out strong with three distinctives. We talked about mental health, we talked about diversity, and we talked about apologetics and worldview. And we hit that a lot. And while those things are all incredibly valuable, I think in some ways, I've said this, looking back in hindsight, we led with those out front instead of leading with love God, love people, live out the gospel. And so we weren't leading out front, I don't think, with the gospel. And that's my fault. I was so excited about getting these distinctives in place. And I would talk about the gospel a lot. But I think because we had these distinctives that we were leading out front with instead of the gospel and loving God, loving people, living out the gospel, I look and I think if I could go back, I would have led out the way we are now. But you learn and you course correct. But I still think there are things that are important, and like values. And the discussion's this. It's really hard when it comes to values and distinctives. And here's why. Because you might be really passionate about a particular value. And I might be really passionate about it. But the fact is it gets tough to say which one's the priority because there's so many. So even when I list out these values, there's so much left wanting. Like, why isn't fasting going to come up? Or, like, if our battle's not against flesh and blood, why am I not bringing up the value of understanding how to deal with spiritual warfare? Or, why am I not dealing with the value of social justice? So, in other words, there's so much that we value that can't even be captured in the values, but there are some things that I think that I would love for us to be distinctive about why we recognize all the values of the Bible. It's kind of like you can't cover every topic, right? There's 1,189 chapters in the Bible. And there's lots of topics within each of the chapters. That means there's tens of thousands of topics in the Bible that are all valuable to God. But you can't cover it all. And that's why it's so good to have a great commandment, great commission kind of vision, because we're created in the image of God to live that out. But what are some values that I think we should look to be distinct about? Now, when it comes to values, there's actualized values and distinctives, and then there's aspiring values. So when I look at these, I think these are probably all in the category of aspiring. I think that we do better on some than others. But I would not say that any of these, like, oh man, we are the go-to church for this. Like, we've got it figured out. I wouldn't even say that I got these things figured out in my own life. Like, I'm still trying to figure some of these things out, which is kind of disturbing at times, right? But I desire these things. And so let me start with this, intentional prayer. I think a church should be marked by intentional prayer. 1 Thessalonians 5:17, pray continually. Jesus said that my house shall be called what? A house of prayer. In Acts 3:1, one day Peter and John were going up to the temple at the time of prayer, which would have been at 3 in the afternoon, right? At this time. The three stated times of prayer for later Judaism were mid-morning, the third hour, 9 a.m., the time of evening sacrifice, the ninth hour, 3 p.m., and sunset. So they value prayer, and so you saw them still going to show up for these intentional times of prayer even after all this went down. So I think this should be valued. Now, when it comes to the values that we're talking about and distinctives, you go, well, how then do we make this concrete? Well, I think that's the thing, because you don't want to turn every value or distinctive into a program in the church. Then you become a busy church. So what you have to do is find the rhythm for these things to flow. So what could this look like? It could look like making sure that there's, you know, some prayer moments in a church service, inviting people to go see Mama Denise for prayer. Like, that's a statement right there. Need prayer that it's happening. Or when you're in groups together, that you take time and you're praying for one another. We can grow in being more mindful, having an attitude of prayer in that way. A biblical worldview. This is one that we've talked about. And I think that this naturally flows a lot just through my teaching style. Like, again, you don't need to create a program, but it would be great for us to be helping our kids all the way up to, you know, adult worship, where they're thinking about a biblical worldview and we're intentional about helping people to think Christianly about things. The Bible says all scriptures God breathed and is useful for teaching, rebuking, correcting, and training in righteousness, so that the man of God may be thoroughly equipped for every good work. So a praying church, no one's going to argue that, right? And then when it comes to the idea of having a Christian worldview, that's important. I'm telling you, I can see the difference. I've said this before as a Christian apologist. I think about the difference that some of these kids are making that have been trained by some of my apologist friends. I think of Sean McDowell's son, Scotty, or I'm thinking about Micah Kunkel, Brett Kunkel's son, or Frank Turek's kids. When you give your kids a worldview, it makes such a massive difference in them actually having a grip on how this thing works. So we have to understand, and most Christians don't even know how to articulate what a Christian worldview is. And that is the lens by which you see the world. And we want to be a church that helps you to understand how to think Christianly about all aspects of life. Church planting. I stuck this in here this morning. Why? I just feel like we need to have a vision to multiply beyond ourselves. We want to be a church that multiplies. And I think when you put these kind of values up, you can move them toward being distinctives. And that would be the way you go, well, what, like, you can have aspiring values and actualize. And I think that that's why we have to hold modestly and say, these need work and a plan, and we need to think through how we can be intentional. So it can be setting aside part of the tithes and a budget for this. It can be praying about future church planters and locations where we can be a church that plants churches. Diversity and unity. And I think this is a huge piece because the church is not supposed to have a sense of gospel-oriented church. We should be able to feel welcome together. And so may this be a church that values the beautiful diversity of humanity, but while maintaining unity around the gospel and around our mission and our vision. Next, I would say on this is equipping the family. I think this is huge, and we just did a series, and Heather and I are starting up a young families group, and we're meeting today having a pool party with the young families in the church because we're trying to move toward this. And we think that there's so much confusion that you need to be able to get values from your church on how to raise a family. I think about Heather and I, how blessed we were with the resources of Family Life Today. How many of you heard of that with Dennis Rainey? Well, my wife and I got to speak for that ministry for almost a decade, traveling around the country, literally equipping tens of thousands of married couples. And the resources that that gave to us in our marriage, and then also the resources that Family Life gave to us for raising our own kids, was tremendous. And I think that we want to help you that have kids and are raising kids to know how to raise those future disciples, to give you biblical wisdom. And so thinking through what it looks like to partner with you. Dennis Rainey said, equipping husbands and wives in marriage, as well as training parents to lead their children spiritually, are not just another part of local church ministry. They represent the greatest opportunity for the local church to spread the gospel, build spiritual maturity, and advance the kingdom of God in this generation. And the greatest impact that you can make on your kids is being impacted by the gospel yourself. When your kids see that the gospel has impacted you, when your kids see that you're not compromised. Like, I didn't even know this. My son blessed my heart. We were hanging out at a men's night a couple weeks ago, maybe a month ago. And he brought up growing up, and I'm sharing this with you to say, this proves the point. He said, as a kid, I would watch my dad standing up, calling out couples to not compromise in their marriages, and he was calling out the whole stuff that's going on with homosexuality and culture and saying, don't get brainwashed by this. And my son said, Dad, the courage that you would exhibit by holding fast to those values meant something. And now my son, I just watching him putting out videos on this stuff. In other words, they have to see these values in us, because if they don't, they'll take it 100 times further to the left than you. And so make sure you're dealing with this stuff, because otherwise you can end up in a situation where you've got kids, they might say the Christian thing, but you don't feel like they're gripped by the gospel. And we all want to get gripped by the gospel. And here's the deal, when the gospel doesn't grip you, that's the best thing you can tell your kids. Unfortunately, the gospel's not gripping Dad right now, or Mom, will you pray for me? I just feel like I'm in a battle right now, because that's life. And that's also walking with Jesus. You're not always going to feel on fire, folks. And I think just letting your kids know that it's okay when they don't feel on fire, they just need to think through some things. Mental health. Here's another value. The church is a healing center, not a shaming center. And it's important that we figure out the best way that we can recognize that not every issue is a sin issue. I don't think every issue is a mental health issue either. I've said many times before, the culture wants to make everything a mental health issue. The church wants to make everything a sin issue. Now, I would say, is our mental health ultimately rooted in sin because of the fall? Yes, absolutely. But I would say, I don't think every time somebody is feeling anxious or OCD-ish, it's because they're purposely trying to sin against God. I think there's people that have a high volume of anxiety, a high volume of depression, a high volume of fixation, and they just need a place to process this. So then you step back and you think about these aspiring values that I just mentioned, from talking about mental health, intentional prayer, family focus, diversity and unity, mental health, worldview training. You throw that out there, well, I think we can try our best at a church our size to prioritize that by when I'm teaching, bringing stuff out when it's relevant to those issues, in our groups, making sure that we're having conversations around these topics at times. And then on the calendar in Discipleship University, making sure that we plug some stuff in so that there's content opportunities to grow in these particular areas. In a church our size, we can't do much more than that at the moment. But I think if we're intentional in our language and we're intentional about our motivations and we work at this, hopefully we can be a church that honors the Lord like that. Now, what are some of the ministries here at Image Church that we do offer? Well, we've got a prayer team, and you can speak with Mama Denise if you're ever interested in being part of that. But we have men's groups, men's night, and that happens periodically. And we want to encourage you to be able to show up to those if you get an opportunity. We've been having some nice turnouts. But the purpose of that is just for guys to be guys, to have guy conversations, to connect together. And you can see Kyle Holmes, who oversees that, if you're interested in learning more. We've got Image groups, and you can go on our website. We have several groups, and we believe it's important that you're a part of a community group, that you're able to have life on life, that you can have relationship with others so that you can, you know, be growing in your church. We've got Image Kids. One of the reasons we want to reach more young families is we want to make sure that when other young families come, they feel like there's enough kids for their kids to have friends with. For those, again, I'll remind you that are here and you've got younger kids, this is the part where you're encouraged by me to think about this. A church would never get a chance to grow if everybody showed up and we're looking for everything to be big already. When you start small, the Bible says, do not despise the day of small things, right? God has to lay it on some people's heart to be willing to be the initial families. And so we're just asking you to be magnet families. And don't feel like you have to give all your kids the bells and whistles right away, that they need to have all the, you know, the games and entertainment and all the stuff that the worship student ministries offer of large churches.
7: 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We will see you next week for another great episode.

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1: 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Well, K-Wave family, I want to ask you a question. I want to ask you a question to make you think. What are you believing God for this week? Yep. What prayer are you praying this week? What miracle are you expecting this week? What breakthrough are you going to see this week? I think when it comes to seeing the Lord in our life, although he is evidently there, it's very important that we come to him with vision, that we draw near to him, that we invite him, make space for him, and even prepare our hearts and our minds, our emotion, our spirit to seeing him come through. So what are you believing God for this week? Think about it. We'll talk about it in the next break. Up next, we've got Living Way with David Zamora. Don't go anywhere. 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
4: I want to know the power of his resurrection. I want to know the fellowship of his suffering and being conformed to his death. And if by any means I may attain to the resurrection from the dead. He anticipated the resurrection. In other words, he's saying here, for me to die is gain.

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2: For anything else, it's not Jesus plus. You see, Satan wants to destroy the confidence of God's people. He wants to destroy the sufficient work of Christ at Calvary. And if he can do it, he would. Like nothing more than have people believing a false gospel. So beware of dogs. Like physical dogs, there are all sorts of spiritual dogs. Many do the same thing that these Judaizer dogs were doing to the church at Philippi, or some of the practices that they were trying to bring in, and they were adding to the gospel. And when you add to the gospel, you lose the gospel. It's not Jesus plus your good works or whatever your version of good works may be. It's Christ and Christ alone. Imagine that. Circumcision after the gospel is just paganism and self-mutilation. Wow. Isn't that interesting? Imagine those that did it and then after realize they didn't have to. You feel betrayed. You feel cheated. You feel used. Listen, church, that's what happens when people finally receive the gospel of Christ and they realize, man, all these years I believe this. You know how many people have come to this church and truly felt like they were not born again because somebody lied to them and told them if they didn't speak in tongues, they didn't have the Holy Spirit? You guys ever heard that teaching? Raise your hand if you heard that before. You were lied to. And if you still know that person that lied to you, you shouldn't have no fellowship in the Word of God if they're still believing that. They are false teachers and they don't know the Lord. It's true. Anything the enemy can do to discourage us, and I remember I've had people here weeping because they says, I don't speak in tongues. I know if I die, I'm going to go to hell. What? What are you talking about? Not all will speak in tongues. Very sad. But it's happened, church. So here's what we do see, that both in the Old Testament and in the New Testament, circumcision really was just an outward sign of what has taken place inwardly. Until Christ would come in the book of Acts and his resurrection and his ascension, the church's birth, and then we begin to see that those things under the law

0: are not means to be right with God. But here's the mark of those. Number one, he says here, for we are the circumcision who worship God in spirit, in the spirit. So, number one, those who are godly and of the true gospel of Jesus Christ, they are served, or they serve the Lord in the spirit, by the power of the spirit, not by works, not by deeds, not by, you know, whatever they can do, simply by the work of the Spirit. And then he reminds them, rejoice in Christ Jesus and have no confidence in the flesh. Rejoice in Christ Jesus and have no confidence in the flesh. So we serve by the Spirit of God. Tonight, the question that should be asked is, are you served by the Spirit of God? We worship God by the Spirit of God. That's what we do. We worship Him by that. So he uses the word worship, and what he's saying here, it's simply not a word that's used in this context, but he's simply saying this. It's not what you do on Sunday morning gatherings. He's speaking of service. He's not talking about the 20 or 30 minute set that we had before the teaching. He's talking about a life devoted to God in spiritual service. That's that Romans chapter 12, verse 1 thing. And he's saying this is what your life should be. Every true believer possesses the work and ministry of the Holy Spirit. And he reminds them of this truth in Romans chapter 8, jotted down in verse 9. He reminds the Christians in Rome. He says, you, however, are not in the flesh, but in the Spirit, since the Spirit of God lives in you. But if anyone does not have the Spirit of Christ, he does not belong to him. And when Jesus spoke to the woman at the well in John chapter 4 and verse 23, what did he say? True worshipers will worship the Father in spirit and in truth. Does the Spirit of God dwell in you? Do you worship God by service of the Holy Spirit? Think about that for a moment. Or are you basing your assurance of salvation on other things, like perhaps attendance and meetings or involvement? Some would say things like, well, you know, I maybe don't go to church as much as I do. I just heard a guy today and listening to an interview of this actor, and he said this. He goes, I don't give my tithe no more to the church. I give my tithe to the community now. He goes, the tithe that I once gave to the church, and now he's made money and he's made a lot of money. And, you know, it's not a bad thing. I mean, he could do whatever he wants with it. But the fact that he's saying here, you know, I'm still tithing. I'm just not tithing to the church. I'm tithing to my community. How do you do that? Tithing is a biblical principle. It is a what we do in the church. It's giving, right? And so you can give, but you can't say that your giving in the world is the same as giving unto God. And what did he do? He brought them down to the same level. And some people do that because they wrestle with whatever the case might be. But notice the point here. Rest and rejoice in the very fact that the Spirit of God dwells in you and He enables you to worship God and serve God for the praise of His glory. The second thing we see here in this is that we boast in Christ. Notice what he says here. Rejoice in Jesus and have no confidence in the flesh. I love that. Have no confidence in the flesh. Paul adds this to the people of God. He says this, boast in Christ Jesus. Our glory is in Christ alone. Notice what he said in Galatians chapter 6 and verse 14. He says, but as for me, I will never boast about anything except the cross of our Lord Jesus Christ. The world has been crucified to me through the cross, and I to the world. So we don't glory in earthly status. We don't glory in our achievements or in our gifts or in our personal boasting in salvation. It's excluded from the Christian. We look to Christ. We look to the Lord. Salvation has come through the work of the Holy Spirit, this sovereign act of God's graciousness in our lives. So we must only boast in Christ. Remember what Paul said in 1 Corinthians chapter 1 and verse 31, the one who boasts must boast in the Lord. The third thing we see here is he says that in regards to how we are to respond, we put no confidence in the flesh. And he's going to talk about this. No confidence in the flesh. The idea behind the flesh, really, it's uncleanness. Without any capacity to merit salvation or please God. Your flesh can't do that. You can't please God in the flesh. You can't get saved by your achievements and your works. And he says in verse 4, though I also might have confidence in the flesh, if anyone else thinks he may have confidence in the flesh, I more so. He's like, you want to talk about achievements? I can tell you about some achievements. But Paul is saying, if anybody could say that maybe they have achievements, you know, in the flesh, that I could be that one. In other words, he's kind of saying this. If we're on the topic of achievements in the flesh, I have more than you all. But we're not. And I love what he does here. What he does is a list of the flesh that separated him from God. You ready for this? Here's his list. Though I also might have confidence in the flesh, if anyone else thinks he may have confidence in the flesh, I more so, circumcised. Here we go. This is it. What is circumcision? What was it that separated him from God? Ritualism. Circumcised on the eighth day of the stock of Israel, of the tribe of Benjamin, a Hebrew of the Hebrews. Ritual. He said a Hebrew of the Hebrew. Ethnicity. What else did he say here? Concerning the law? I was a Pharisee. There's his rank. What else do we see here? Concerning the law, he was keeping rules. In other words, he's saying here, my rituals made me right with God. My ethnicity made me right with God. My rank made me right with God. My keeping of rules made me right with God. Concerning zeal, my zeal made me right with God. Persecuting the church, concerning righteousness, which is in the law, he says, blameless, he said he was. Traditions. I love this here because what he's pointing out is this. The idea behind his response to this. His obedience to the law. In other words, what Paul is saying is your rituals don't save you. Your ethnicity doesn't save you. Keeping rules doesn't save you. Your rank doesn't save you. Traditions don't save you. Zeal doesn't save you. And your obedience to the law does not save you. You know, as I was reading this, I says, wow, you know what he's basically saying is these are all achievements of the flesh. Really, what you see a picture here is Paul's unredeemed humanness. Paul says, I've had all these things. Imagine that. You want to talk about circumcision? On the eighth day, I was circumcised. Meaning what? He was 8 days old. According to the law. When he says a Hebrew of the Hebrews, he's saying, listen, I'm a Hebrew. I was a Pharisee. I was abiding in the law, trusting in the law, zealous for the law. In all of this here, he thought he was righteous. And he thought that he was blameless. But notice something here. In Romans chapter 7 and verse 5, the flesh brings forth really the fruit of death. And this is what he's saying. Verse 7, he says, but what things were gained to me, these I have counted loss for Christ. You know, it's a really interesting thing when you've achieved some great things. And he says in all of these things, he says they were nothing. You know, you learn that as you serve the Lord and you grow in your faith. So in other words, what is he saying? He says, don't put confidence in a ritual. Don't put confidence in your ethnicity. Don't put confidence in your rank. Don't put confidence in your traditions. Don't put confidence in your rule keeping. And don't put confidence in your zeal. And don't put confidence in your obedience to the law. This is Paul's religious resume. This is what made him a Pharisee of the Pharisees. This is what made him a very legalistic man. And he wasn't claiming sinless perfection. What he's saying is that his life was exemplary. This was something that they looked at and they seen. This is a great, great Pharisee. When it came to obeying the Old Testament law, Paul says, I had that down. I was a self-righteous person. I boasted in the ability to keep God's law, like the rich young ruler in Luke chapter 18. You guys already know, my suspicion has always been that that was Saul of Tarsus, the rich young ruler. He was rich, he was young, and he was a leader. And ultimately, what did he do? He could not accept Jesus. Couldn't do it. And this is why I think Jesus, when he appeared to him in Acts chapter 9, he says, Saul, you know, why are you persecuting me? And he says something very interesting. Why do you kick against the goads? You know that God has given you insight into something that only he could see. And he was seeing the heart of Paul, and he's saying, kicking against the goads means, it's a phrase, you're kicking against truth. A goad is a sharp pick that anybody here ever ride a bike and you miss the pedal and it hits your shin? Does that feel good? Well, imagine a sharp rod poking you right in the shin. That's what they would do with the ox. They would goad them to make them move. And he says, you're kicking against the goads. That sharp pain, he says, you're kicking against truth. What is the implication there? That Paul obviously knew who Jesus was. That Paul obviously had an encounter either with the gospel or those before he became Paul the Apostle. God's just revealing it. Listen, if he was under Gamaliel, one of the greatest rabbinical teachers of the day, Paul was his elite student, and it was Gamaliel that kind of told the religious leaders in Acts, he says, hey, listen, if this is of God, nobody's going to be able to stop it. He's talking about the church. Gamaliel obviously knew who Jesus, the Messiah, was. You don't think him and Paul ever, or Saul of Tarsus, ever had conversations? I think all those things were, this is why I believe, the rich young ruler, that was Saul. And then they laid their coats down at the feet of a young man named Saul when the first martyr, Stephen, was killed for his faith. And he saw Stephen say the same thing that Jesus said at Calvary, Father, forgive them, for they know not what they do. I think all of that stuck in Saul's head. And it made him more zealous. He's saying it here. I did things. I murdered people. I put them in prison. All because I thought I was doing God a favor. When in all actuality, I was doing nothing for God. I was doing everything for myself. You know, a Christian can become that way. You might not be a Saul of Tarsus, but you could be a legalistic religious person thinking that nobody deserves grace, only you. And nobody should get mercy, only you. And the enemy would love to keep you trapped in that. The enemy would love to destroy. And guys, listen, we can get lost in that. And there, here's some points that he's marking. He's saying here's some things that should be happening. He says all these things that were gained, past tense, that were a profit to me at one point, they mattered to me. I thought I was in the Lord. I thought I was in God. I thought I was doing this right. These I have counted loss for Christ. When Christ came into my life, he wrecked it all. And thank God for that. Amen? I mean, in Romans chapter 7, that whole debate over what was Paul, was this Paul, you know, as a believer? No, this was Paul as a non-believer. He was a Pharisee of the Pharisees. He was a follower of the Old Testament. And he was saying, listen, when I would look at the law, he says, man, you know, this, it was difficult for me before Christ. The good I wanted to do, I couldn't do. And that which I didn't want to do, I did. Oh, wretched man that I am. He knew the Old Testament. He knew it so much, he believed it with all of his heart, that he could not understand how these people were following Jesus. He was rejecting him as Messiah. He knew it. He understood what the law was. And he says here, I followed it. I thought I was doing the right thing. So in Romans 7, this is why I believe with all of my heart. This is Paul before his conversion. Because if it's not, then now we just summed up the whole Christian walk as this. Oh, Pastor, the things that I want to do, I can't do. And the things that I don't want to do, like sinning, I do. Oh, wretched man that I am, who can deliver me? And that's the Christian life? No, it's not. In the chapter before, Paul says this, for sin shall no longer have dominion over me. The man in chapter 7 sounds like a man whose sin is dominating his life, doesn't it? So this is pre-conversion. This is what Paul's life was like. He came up short every time. Maybe that's where his frustration came from. But he was trying to make a way to God in his own efforts. Don't get caught up in this, church. Aren't you thankful tonight that you don't have to do that? Amen? You're saved because of who Christ is. Amen? So if you're thinking like, Pastor, shouldn't we? No, listen, relax. Relax. Draw close to the Lord in the Word, in prayer. Let the Spirit of God work in and through your life. Let God do what He does best. Enjoy your relationship with the Lord. I've seen so many Christians, man, they're like in a straitjacket, man. They can't even move. Even their smile's stuck, like... Like, hey, how you doing? God bless you. God bless you. It's like, relax, dude. Relax. There's freedom in Christ. You're born again, man. You're a new person. Rejoice. Oh, man, you Calvary guys, you're too relaxed, man. You're too laid back. You know, you go to church wearing sandals and preach over the pulpit. Religion. Sad. Didn't they wear sandals in Jesus' day? Anyways, let's move on. I just trip out on these things, right? So they make it that way. We got a donation today of suits, you know, and others might wear suits. We don't wear suits here, you know, but you're looking through these suits and you look and you say, wow, these are nice, you know, and they are nice for weddings and funerals and whatever else you got to use them for, you know, but man, I couldn't wear suits every day. My goodness. But some people look at that and they say, there's no way you can be a true lover of God. You don't dress like a true Christian. A true Christian is not one outwardly, it's one inwardly. Yet indeed, I also count all things lost for the excellency of the knowledge of Christ. Not intellectual, he's saying here, but experience. The knowledge of Christ Jesus, my Lord, for whom I have suffered the loss of all things and count them as rubbish. Oh boy. You guys know what rubbish means? I don't think you do. Paul calls his religious accomplishments filth. In some translations are rubbish. Or in the King James, dung. This is what he compared. This is what he compared to knowing Christ. His religious achievements compared to knowing Christ, he's counted as dung. So he uses the term sometimes referred to as animal or human feces. At the risk of sounding crass. Don't get offended. But what he's actually saying is, at the risk of sounding crass, he says it's all dog crap. That's what he's saying. You read it in the original text, that's exactly what's said. That's pretty vulgar. It's pretty crass. It's pretty deliberate. The vulgarity of the term is deliberate. And Paul wants to strike his readers with that. And he's saying this worthlessness of his life apart from Jesus. He says, you can have the bread of life that will eventually satisfy you, or you can have a pile of dung. What do you prefer tonight? The dung of religious self-efforts and earthly praise and possessions, or the eternal joy of knowing Christ as Savior and Lord? Boy. You know, Paul made his decision as he's trying to help others to choose wisely. And one may hear the echoes of Jesus' statement in Matthew chapter 16 and verse 26. What will it benefit a man if he gains the whole world yet loses his life? Or what will a man give in exchange for his life? This zealous Pharisee turned into a zealous missionary for Christ. The same Christ he persecuted became his Savior and Lord and treasure. Because of his conversion to Christ, Paul suffered the loss of not some things. Paul suffered the loss of all things. As we close tonight, he says, and be found in him, not having my own righteousness, which is from the law. In other words, right living, a right view of living. But that which is through faith, there it is, in Christ, the righteousness which is from God by faith. I love this here. It says faith is the confident, continuous confession of total dependence and trust in Jesus Christ. That I may know him and the power of his resurrection and the fellowship of his suffering, being conformed to his death. You know what he's doing here? Two things. Look at verse 9. He says, and being found in him, justification. Trust that it's Christ and Christ alone, right? And then the second thing he says, and the fellowship of his sufferings, being conformed to his death. Here you have here sanctification. To become more like him. Paul says, I want to know the power of his resurrection. I want to know the fellowship of his suffering and being conformed to his death. And if by any means I may attain to the resurrection from the dead. He anticipated the resurrection. In other words, he's saying here, listen, for me to die is gain.
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2: 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The founder's concern for the welfare of others is still the mission of the Salvation Army today. I imagine William Booth was influenced by a verse in the New Testament that says, our foremost efforts should be to help others live well. Pretend that William Booth sent his telegram to you. 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

0: Hello and welcome to the Refreshing Word broadcast from Calvary Chapel Beaumont in Southern California. I'm Paul, your host. And, you know, we teach the Bible from cover to cover, verse by verse, to equip you in your knowledge and walk with Jesus Christ. We're in the Gospel of John right now, and Apostle John writes for two main reasons: that we may know that Jesus is the Son of God, and the importance of believing. So if you have a Bible handy, please turn with us to John chapter 2, and let's listen in with Pastor Henry Lundy.
1: And his disciples did what? One more time. His disciples did what? Huh. Does anyone remember why the book of John was written? That we might believe. Listen to John chapter 20. It'll be on the screen here behind me. It says, but these things were written that you may what? Believe that Jesus is the Christ, the Son of God, and that believing you may have life in his name. You're going to see on the screen here, in the book of John, the word of belief is mentioned 86 times. In the Gospel of Matthew, only 9. Mark, only 15. Book of Luke, only 10. The book of John, 86 times. Over and over and over and over and over again, we have the word believe. Some of you that are really, really, really good at math, you want to divide 86 by 20. And you'll see how many times, don't yell it out though, 86 times in 20 chapters, over and over again. Believe, believe, believe, believe. Let me take you on a short walk through the Bible. The 10 plagues in Egypt were to show Yahweh's greatness over these false deities, and also that his people might do what? Might believe. Jesus, the Lord led them, the Bible says, to the Red Sea. Led them to a place where they couldn't run. Pharaoh's coming. Why would the Lord lead them to the Red Sea? You know what the Lord says? Moses, say, stop talking to me. Lift your hand and go forward. Red Sea opens. Why? To save his people, but that his people would also do what? Believe. They get on a wilderness journey. We're thirsty. Water from a rock. That water obviously blesses them, nourishes them, but also helps them to believe. They're hungry. Manna from heaven takes care of their physical need, but also helps them to believe. We can even fast forward. Many of you know your scriptures. The Lord told Joshua, hey, to march around Jericho for 7 days. And these were mighty men of war. Can you imagine Joshua having to tell his generals the plan? Hey, Joshua, they got shield in hand. They got sword ready to go. How are we going to take Jericho? How are we going to do it? Well, the Lord said we're going to walk around it. Well, for how long? 7 days. After that, then what? We're going to yell. And then what? The walls are gonna come tumbling down. Day one, shield and sword, marching around Jericho. Hey, how was your day? Oh, just marching around. Day two, we're gonna do this for 7 days? Yeah. The seventh day, walls come tumbling down. Why? That God's people would believe. Over and over again, we've got Gideon, 300 men going against the Midianites. God does great things with little. Why? That his people, that he might be glorified in that his people might believe. Daniel in the lion's den. David and Goliath. Over and over again, Shadrach, Meshach, and Abednego in the fiery furnace. What did Nebuchadnezzar say? Didn't we throw three in there? I see four in there. And the fourth one looks like who? The Son of God. Miracles are not miracles just for the miracles themselves. They serve a greater purpose. In Acts chapter 3, there's a man at the gate called Beautiful. He gets healed and he jumps up and he goes into the temple leaping and jumping and praising God. They're going, wasn't that the guy at the gate? Yeah. He got healed. What does that do? Causes belief. Causes them to go, wow, who did this? Oh, his name is Jesus. Do me a favor, make a right turn from where you are, and let's go to John chapter 11. John chapter 11. And let me give you the backdrop while you're turning to John chapter 11. It's the story of a man named Lazarus. So Jesus loved Lazarus, Mary and Martha, and they love Jesus. So Jesus is off doing ministry, and Lazarus becomes sick. So, hey, no worries. We know Jesus. So they send a message to Jesus saying, "Hey, him who you love is sick." So when Jesus heard that Lazarus was sick, he didn't say, "Oh, let's jump up and let's go." No, no, no. He stayed there 2 more days. He stayed there 2 more days. And then as Jesus walks and his disciples are walking to the village, they finally make it there. And I believe it's Martha that meets Jesus first. And she's going, "Hey, glad to see you. However, if you were here, my brother wouldn't have died." So then they go get Mary. Mary says the same thing. And Jesus is saying, "Hey, Lazarus is going to rise again." They're going, "Wonk, wonk, wonk, wonk, wonk. I know you're the resurrection." "Yeah, I know, later on." And then Jesus says, "Tell me where they have laid him." Listen to John chapter 11, starting at verse 38. So Jesus is at the tomb now. There's a crowd of people around. Verse 38 of John 11. "Then Jesus, again groaning in himself, he came to the tomb. It was a cave, and a stone lay against it." Listen to verse 39. Jesus says, "Take away the stone." Martha, the sister of him who was dead, said to him, "Lord, by this time there is a stench, for he has been dead 4 days." We've got to push pause. Look up here for a second. Martha's going, "I know you're the resurrection and the life." They go to the tomb. Jesus says, "Roll the stone away." And Martha says, "Wait, wait, oh, whoa, whoa, whoa, whoa, whoa, whoa, whoa, whoa, whoa. Jesus, what are you doing? He's been dead 4 days." Like somehow 4 days, Jesus is going, "Oh man, it's been 4 days. What are we going to do now?" Jesus comes to the tomb, says, "Roll the stone away." And they're going, "Wait a minute. He stinks. It's been 4 days." What they're saying is, it's too far gone. They brought the Lord of glory from John 1, verse 1 and 2, to a tomb of Lazarus. And when he says, "Roll the stone away," they're going, "Wait, wait, wait, wait, wait, wait, wait, wait, wait, wait. Why would you do that?" What happens, family, when Jesus wants to do something great in your life, but it doesn't make sense to you? Jesus is at a tomb of Lazarus. He's been in there for 4 days. And there was this crazy Jewish tradition or a little superstition that someone's spirit remained around their grave for a couple days. So Jesus that time period has expired. So Jesus is now 4 days. Now he's there at the tomb of Lazarus. He says, "Roll away the stone." And Martha's not excited about that. If I was there, I'd be like, ooh, what's about to happen now? Let's keep on reading and end the story. Martha says there is a stench. He's been there for 4 days. Listen to verse 40. Jesus says, "Did I not say to you, if you would do what?
2: Believe."
1: Believe. There's that word again. "You would see the glory of God." Then they took away the stone from the place where the dead man was lying. And Jesus lifted up his eyes and he said, "Father, I thank you that you have heard me. And I know that you always hear me. But because of the people who are standing by, I said this, that they may," what, family?
2: "Believe."
1: There's that word again. "That they may believe that you sent me." Now, when he said these things, he cried out with a loud voice, "Lazarus, come forth." Push pause. Does anybody know why he had to say Lazarus specifically? Because everybody's getting up. If he said, "Come forth," everybody's going, "Yes, sir. Yes, Lord. I'm coming forth." So he had to use some specificity when he's calling somebody forth. He's like, "Lazarus and only Lazarus," right? "Come forth." Glory to God. It goes on and it says this. "And he who had died came out bound hand and foot with grave clothes, and his face was wrapped in a cloth. Jesus said to them, 'Loose him and let him go.'" Amen. So this is a beautiful story. It's great for Lazarus's family. Not so great for Lazarus. He's got to die twice. Lazarus is going to die again. Lazarus was in the bosom of Abraham having a great time. They're like, hey, Jesus is calling for you, Lazarus. Not only did Lazarus have to die twice, but when Lazarus was resurrected, the Pharisees wanted to kill him. Crazy, right? So Jesus says this beautiful prayer that the people who were there, that they might believe. Family, there is something beautiful to believing in Jesus. There's something beautiful. There's something life-changing to believing. God has given you and I from Genesis to Revelation over and over again, displaying the greatness of God. And for some of you, maybe you have a hard time believing. We've got to ask ourselves why. Why do you have a hard time believing in God, but yet you have an easy time boarding an airplane with a complete stranger? You've never met the pilot. You don't know if he's drunk. You don't know if he's not slept in 4 days. But most of us board a plane, find our seat, sit down, put our earphones in, and close our eyes. This complete stranger takes us 30,000 feet in the air for several hours. And you and I are sleeping. You have no problem believing a complete stranger taking you 30,000 feet in the air for hours, but yet you have a problem believing in Jesus. It's a spiritual battle that you're in, because that doesn't make sense. It doesn't make sense that you and I can trust a complete stranger with our lives.
0: 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We're in the Gospel of John, and throughout this Gospel account, we will continue to learn about who Jesus really is, his great love for people, why he came, what he wants us to know, and what this means for us. Okay, well, let's hear the rest of today's message.
1: It doesn't make sense that you and I can trust a complete stranger with our lives. Not even shake his hand. Not even say, hey, let me see your eyes. You sleepy? We walk in. That's what we do. But then God gives us this. Oh, man, did I just tear it? Oh, man. Oh, man, getting all excited, tearing my Bible apart. Man, that's not good. Let me put this down right here. Man, I'm so sad. Man, we got to fix that. But then God gives us his word, and we're like, oh, I don't know if I believe that. You believe a complete stranger and trust a complete stranger that doesn't even love you. He's there for the money. You have more trust in that than the Lord who loves you? The Lord who's preparing a place for you, who says, I want to forgive all of your sins, who says, I want to make you into a new creation. God who loves us this much. The pilot has no love, doesn't even know your name. God knows your name. He knows. So what do you and I do? Well, I'm not sure if I believe that. So the next time you are on an airplane, may the conviction of the Spirit just cause you to stay awake the whole time. You'll be sitting there going, wait a minute, I don't even know the pilot's first name. Whoa, I don't even see the ground. But yet I trust that the pilot, who is a complete stranger, who doesn't know me and doesn't love me, is going to get me to where I'm going. Oh, that's faith. Let me give you one more, then we'll go on. You know how when you go to your doctor and they put a little prescription into the pharmacy? You know, you sit down and you wait for your name to be on the little thing. Do you know the pharmacist? Huh. So you tell me this, that the doctor will send a prescription to the pharmacist. You don't know what they are putting in those little vials, but yet you go home, slam two with some water and some food, right? Hoping that that's going to make you feel better. You let a complete stranger fill a vial full of pills. Now, I know some of you are real smart. Well, we can look at the little number on the pills. Let you ever do that. We get a little, we let a complete stranger fill this vial of pills. We take that pill home going, okay, I'm hoping that will make me feel better. So you've heard the illustration of an airplane and the pharmacist who you've never, ever met in your entire life. But yet you go home and you take those pills 7 to 10 days. You follow all the instructions. Take it with food. Don't operate any heavy machinery. You follow it to a T. But then when it comes to this, it sounds like sometimes, family, we put greater faith in earthly things than we do in heavenly things. And that is a problem, family. That is a problem. Jesus said all of these things. He brought Lazarus back from the dead, not just for Lazarus, but for all who were there, that they would believe. Before we come to a close, family, let's say it like this. What else does God have to do for you to believe? Jesus isn't going to a cross again, that's for sure. What you and I have is from Genesis to Revelation, and if that is not good enough for you, nothing will be good enough for you. So we want to pray, Jesus, you've given me all that is necessary for faith. Help me to believe. And Jesus, when you want to do something in my life and it doesn't make sense, help me to not let that hang me up. Help me to just follow you because I know you and your words are true. Family, if Jesus' words aren't true, we're wasting our time this morning. We should be home watching it. What, did March Madness start yet? It's going to start soon, right? If the Word of God isn't true, we're wasting our time. We should be out eating somewhere, right? But since the Word of God is true, the onus is on us to believe, to believe, to believe, to believe, water to wine, that they might believe. The greatest miracle at the wedding of Cana was not water to wine, but that the disciples believed. Jesus desires for you and I to believe, but he's not going to force it on us. Perhaps our lives are where they are simply based upon one fact, our belief in what Jesus can do. I don't know what you're going through this morning. I don't know if your body hurts, if something's growing in your body. I don't know what the doctor said. I don't know your finances or your relationships. I don't, but I know the who. We know that God is good. We know that God is great. And if when you and I respond in faith, great things happen. The servants couldn't do anything with Jesus' instructions besides do what he says. The servants simply did what Jesus told them to do, and wow, so blessed. Our time ends with, after this, he went down to Capernaum. He, his mother, his brothers and his disciples, and they did not stay there many days. What a great story. Let me give you three things for you to think about, talk about this week with your loved ones and your friends and family. The first one is this. What keeps you from doing what Jesus says? What keeps you from doing what Jesus says? Write a few things down and then discuss it. And it's a beautiful thing to say, you know what? Jesus has told me to do this in his word. Be careful of saying this. Well, Jesus understands that I'm not forgiving. Jesus understands. No. Be careful of having like little loopholes and stuff. Well, he gets it. No, he gives you and I his word for us to follow and do. So talk about this. Hey, what keeps me from following Jesus fully? Number two, what do you tend to do when God doesn't make sense to you? What do you tend to do? Some of you are like, well, I'm still praying on some stuff. Like years still praying on some stuff. Maybe you're going, hey, God, I know this is you. If the roads are nice and straight. What if God's will for your life is like this? Be careful that you are not waiting for it to make sense to you. Why is it God? Who are you? Who are you? God, until you make sense to me, I'm not moving. You and I, our brains are about this big, telling the creator of the universe, hey, I'm not going to move until it makes sense to me. He's like, okay, bless you. God bless you. Jesus, help us to walk in faith. Let me give you one more. What is the evidence of your belief in Jesus? What is the evidence? We could say, you know what? Hey, I believe in Jesus. I love me some Jesus. Are our lives reflective of our belief in Jesus? May our lives be a beautiful walk of faith, that we would, man, that we would read his word and go, yeah, yeah. I don't know how, but I know the who. I don't know how you're going to do it, Jesus, but I'm believing and trusting you for great things. And family, whenever we believe and trust Jesus for great things, it always works out for his glory. Amen. Father, we are grateful for just you being so wonderful. Lord, you know where all of us are on our journey with you. And sometimes you don't make sense to us. And you know what that does to our brains and to our faith. Sometimes we want to see so much. Deliver us from walking by sight. Help us to walk by faith. Everything about you, Jesus, is lovely. You love us. You've got a plan for us. And sometimes we just get in the way of what you want to do. So my prayer for all of us who are following you today is that you would fill us full of faith. And your word says you've given all of us at least a measure of faith. So help us, Jesus, increase our faith, grow our faith. Give us a great love for your word, that as we are in your word, because faith comes by hearing and hearing the word of God. Help us to read your Bible, that our faith might continue to grow and grow and grow. Jesus, do some great things in and through us. You're wonderful. You're great. There's no one greater than you. So come, Spirit of God, and do a mighty work in all of us to the praise of your glory, Jesus. We're excited for what you have done, what you are doing, and then what you're going to do in the future. And if you're here today and somebody invited you, and first of all, thank you for coming to church, sitting with a bunch of strangers for 50 minutes or so. And I want to tell you this. Jesus has a plan for you. He's got a plan for your life. And that plan is not for you to be religious. That will never bring you closer to God. But his plan for you is for you to call him Lord, for you to make Jesus Lord of your life, if that's, we can use that term, for you to surrender your life to Jesus, for you to believe that he died on a cross for your sins and rose again the third day. I tell you, you confess Jesus as your Lord, repent of your sins, your entire life will change for the better. You're going to have some challenges still, but Jesus is going to walk with you. And if you want to surrender your life to the Lord of glory today, to the one who loves you the most, then let you and I put our desire into a prayer and pray something like this after me. Father in heaven, I confess I'm a sinner. I know I've done wrong. I've lived wrong. I've believed wrong. But I am now turning from my sins and I'm turning to you, Jesus. Jesus, I believe you died on a cross for my sins, and I believe you rose again the third day. Be my Lord and be my Savior, for I surrender my life to your Lordship. Have your will and have your way in me, for I ask these things in Jesus' name. And if you're here and you said that prayer, you're online, there's a link you'll see. You want to click that link for an instructional video. What we want to do now is we want to disciple you. We want to teach you how to read your Bible. We want to walk with you through this thing called life. We want to teach you how to follow Jesus. And what a beautiful journey it's going to be for you. And make sure you tell someone what has happened to you. If we need a word, rebuild, Lord, and surrender. If we need a word.
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1: 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Well, K-Wave family, I want to remind you that if it's not good, it's not over. I mentioned this earlier, but Jeremiah 29:11, for I know the plans I have for you, declares the Lord. Plans to prosper you and not to harm you. Plans to give you a hope and a future. My friend, God has good things in store for you. The best of the best. Anything you're dreaming of, times it by 10, because God's ways are higher than ours. His ways are better than ours. And the beautiful thing about the Lord is He is our creator. He's the one who designed us. He's the one who put those desires and dreams in our hearts. So He knows our hearts better than we do. And He knows what we will feel fulfilled by. The Lord has great and mighty things in store for you. The last break, I asked you guys, what are you believing God for in this next week? What are you believing to see breakthrough in your life? What miracle are you expecting? What dream are you partnering with God to see come to pass in your life? I want to encourage you that whatever it was that you're believing God for, I want you to believe for even more. Maybe you're believing for a slice of the cake because disappointment has calloused your belief factor. Maybe you're believing for a percentage of your miracle when God is in the business of miracles, capital M, full, done, it is finished kind of miracles. You see, it may not look like what you thought, but why would you not believe God for more? I think a lot of times we don't see miracles in our life, or we don't see the hand of God in our lives because we're not looking for it. We're not asking for God. We're not making space for Him to come through in our everyday. I talk to a lot of people, and a lot of times I'll talk to them about praying about the little things. And a lot of times they counteract my prompt with, God has bigger things to worry about. Why would He care about my dreams? Why would He care about fill in the blank? But you see, once you realize that God is a good Father, and He actually does care about all the big things and all the little things, you will see Him in your life more because your eyes are opened to just how good and how big He is. So friend, invite God into your story. Invite God into that book that you're writing. Invite God into that new song that you're producing. Invite God into that new relationship that you just stepped into. Invite God into that dream and watch Him do the impossible with your little bitty seed. He is better and bigger than you could have imagined. Coming up next, we've got Haven Today, the weekend edition with David Woolen. Don't you go anywhere. 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
2: On a recent episode of Pastor's Perspective, Brian Brodesson of Echoes of Mercy and Pastor Rafael Mathenatis of Santa Ponsa Community Church answering the question about judging angels.
3: Paul makes a comment to the Corinthians who are going to court with each other. They're suing each other. They can't, you know, he's criticizing them for not being able to sort things out among themselves in the right way. And then he just simply says, don't you know that you will judge angels, or we will judge angels? And if we're going to judge angels, can't we figure things out here among ourselves? So that's the context of the statement. The angels there are certainly demons, not angels like we think of, you know, we're not going to judge Michael or Gabriel. But demons are fallen angels, and they're going to be judged, where, of course, the holy angels will not be judged. So I think the reference there is to somehow we're participating in that judgment that comes upon the demonic world.
4: Oh, wow. I've misled for a long time. I did not realize that they were that comment was talking about the demons that had fallen.
3: Yeah.
4: Or the angels that had fallen. Wow. Thank you so much for clearing that up for me.
3: You're welcome. Thanks for calling.
5: Did you have any thoughts on that, Raphael?
3: The judging of the angels or what on or the demons, I usually the way I read things is like there's certain things I don't understand, but there's some things that I see very clearly. And like you're saying, Paul is challenging them because they can't seem to make good decisions in the church. And I found it always very exciting that Paul asked the question, don't you know that we're going to judge angels? Not so much of what's going to happen then, but that we should be maturing and making wise decisions, making just decisions, making righteous decisions. We should be growing to such a level that in the future, when we are with the Lord, we will actually be involved in this thing. Mm-hmm. So for me, it's always been an exhortation to grow.
6: Mm-hmm.
3: To grow in discernment, to learn, like Paul says in Philippians, to prove the things that are excellent, you know. And so for me, I take it like Paul wrote it as an exhortation mm-hmm. to grow in making decisions.
6: Yeah, I mean, he's really rebuking them.
3: Yeah, yeah.
6: For their inability to act maturely with each other and justly.
3: Mm-hmm.
5: Nameen, thanks for calling us today here on Pastor's Perspective at 888-564-6173. Here's another question that was submitted online. This one is from Jerry. I believe he used Facebook Messenger, and he asks, during the tribulation, will those who accept Christ have the Holy Spirit, seeing as the Holy Spirit has been taken out of the world?

0: What do you say, Raphael?
1: Well, I think when we speak about having the Holy Spirit and not and we just kind of think about it in single faceted. And there is no such thing as a Christian without the Holy Spirit. And the earth was not without the Holy Spirit before the Holy Spirit came in Acts chapter 2. So I think there's different aspects of the relationship of the Holy Spirit on earth and the activity of the Holy Spirit on earth at the moment. But I mean, Paul says very clearly in Romans that those that do not have the Spirit are not Christ's. And then if I take that a little bit further in our relationship with the Lord, Jesus used three articles in speaking of the Holy Spirit. He shall be with us, he shall be in us, and he shall come upon us. And so for, you know, when we become Christians, automatically the Holy Spirit is dwelling within us. We might be thinking of refilling, we might be thinking of baptism, and that is great, but there's not a Christian on earth without the Holy Spirit in him, and that will be the case at the tribulation as well.
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3: God's got a plan for your life. Let me tell you something. Let me tell you something what this culture needs. This culture needs some godly men.
4: It's easy to get distracted, but men, God has a calling for your life, and there is hope. This is Focus on the Family Minute with the late Steve Farrar on how to have a culture of godly men.
3: That's what it needs. A godly man can turn a culture. You say, well, I'm just a young guy. God loves young guys. And here's what you do. You give your life to Christ. You give your whole heart to Christ. You follow him.
4: Whether you're a teen, young adult, middle age, or older man, it's important to find purpose. 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
6: Federal monetary policy. For most of us, these three words are code for you can tune out whatever comes next. But the truth is, our day-to-day lives and wallets are dramatically impacted by our nation's central bank.

Nearly every country has a central bank. Their job is to keep inflation low and employment up, and they do it by setting interest rates, which affects everything from mortgage loans to the stock market. For the last 14 years, the U.S. Federal Reserve has issued forward guidance after their meetings, basically telegraphing rate changes before they happen, but no longer. New Fed Chair Kevin Warsh is withholding forward guidance, letting markets decide for themselves. So, what does the future hold? We all would like to know, but only God does know, and in His wisdom, He's revealed in His Word only what we truly need to know, that we might trust Him. Welcome to Haven on the Weekend. I'm David Wolin, sharing the great story that's all about Jesus, part two now of a weekend series called Born Again, The Message of the Great Awakening. As with any big moment in history, if you're living through it, you can't see it in the same way that history one day will. Yet, even in the 1730s, it was clear then to born-again believers that God was doing something. The Holy Spirit was stirring great numbers of people through the simple preaching of the gospel, as faithful preachers simply opened up their Bibles and taught directly from the scriptures, calling the religious to repent from trying to save themselves through their own works and good deeds, and also urging those whose sin was more on the surface to come and repent and look to Christ and receive the new birth that Jesus describes in John chapter 3. This was one of the great themes of the Great Awakening. And yet again, what was happening was the work of the Holy Spirit. And although the Lord was working through many different people, there was one young preacher whose rhetorical ability and

0: Having been trained already for the stage early in life, that allowed him to be heard by crowds so large it was hard for skeptics to believe the reports were true.
1: Whitfield is the great preacher of the Great Awakening, and he's by far the most famous preacher at the time. He's really arguably the first sort of full-blown modern celebrity in any field.
2: Right.
1: So we think that by the end of Whitfield's life, something like 75% of the American colonists had heard him preach in person. I mean, he's a phenomenally gifted and talented preacher, but his preaching is just down the line Orthodox Bible, you know, right, evangelical preaching of the gospel.
0: The voice of Dr. Thomas Kidd. I was absolutely fascinated by what he had to say, and I'm so glad he's able to join us throughout this series. I'm appreciating so much having a trained historian who is also a fellow Christian believer, helping ground us with the facts of what God did during the Great Awakening, and we'll hear more of that conversation in a few moments. But first, I'm excited to tell you about a recent film made by Christian believers, our friends at Sight and Sound, which historically has been a Christian theater company. Now they're making Christian films as well. And their recent movie, called A Great Awakening, tells the story of George Whitefield through the eyes of his unbelieving friend, Benjamin Franklin, whose initial interest in him was based on what people had been saying about his preaching ministry over in England.
3: Mr. Franklin, a reverend named George...
4: Whitefield, yes, I'm aware of him and his departure from England for our colonies.
3: He's been drawing tremendous crowds, crowds as large as...
4: 25,000. You know, since my youth, I have struggled to believe that a single voice, say that of an army general, could be heard by thousands of his soldiers without significant aid in volume amplification.
3: Yes, sir. Anyway, he...
4: Now, I am not doubting Whitfield's skill as a powerful orator. I am doubting, however, the unfounded claim that he can be heard and understood by so many. There's simply not enough data to support such a claim, and without evidence, I won't believe it.
3: You don't believe the stories from London are true?
4: I believe that fish grow larger as they cross the Atlantic.
0: A clip from the new movie called A Great Awakening from Sight and Sound. This is incredibly well done. So much to commend about this film, but for me, the best part, by far, is how much of George Whitefield's own words captured in his original sermons, many of which were transcribed as he spoke and was preaching extemporaneously. Those sermons are preserved for us as part of the historical record. And in this film, with exemplary acting, significant portions of those messages actually make it into the film. The very words that the Lord used to bring people to faith almost 300 years ago can now be heard afresh in our ears. This is a great film, simply to have and enjoy, but perhaps it can be more than that. This might be a way to inspire a conversation with loved ones. I've watched it with my own children, and actually, I want to speak to that. This movie got a PG-13 rating, and I'll tell you why. It shows Whitefield preaching to coal miners who begin to throw rocks at him, and then he's struck in the face and yet continues to preach with blood streaming down, even as those who were throwing stones soon begin to fall to their knees with tears of repentance. Now, as grandparents and parents, this is a call that we have to make with younger viewers. So if you're concerned about the rating, I just want you to know why. And honestly, for me, this was part of the basis of a conversation that we had as a family after watching. Why would someone like George Whitefield risk their life preaching the gospel even after getting hurt like that? This really is a remarkable film, and we have it for you here at Haven. It's on DVD. 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And now, stirring our hearts with the truth of the gospel of Jesus Christ, who is still at work in our world today, here's City Light with Saved My Soul.

0: This is Haven Today. I'm David Wolin, and joining us again, Dr. Thomas Kidd. He's research professor at Midwestern Baptist Theological Seminary. The focus of your academic career has been history, and we are talking about a very important piece of history. So, Dr. Kidd, welcome back.
1: Thanks for having me.
0: So yesterday we were talking about the beginnings of the Great Awakening, and in particular beginning to tell the story of George Whitefield, who is certainly not the only person of significance in the Great Awakening, but I think it'd be hard to deny that he's sort of at the center of it all, isn't he?
1: He is. Today we tend to know more about Jonathan Edwards, who is the greatest theologian of the Great Awakening, and also John Wesley, especially if you have any Methodist background, you tend to know Wesley as the founder of Methodism. And Wesley is the great organizer of the Great Awakening, I would say.
0: Right.
1: But Whitefield is the great preacher of the Great Awakening. And he's by far the most famous preacher at the time. He's really arguably the first sort of full-blown modern celebrity in any field. I mean, which is extraordinary when you think about what a celebrity-driven culture that we live in. But I have a hard time explaining to students, like, he's a lot bigger celebrity than any celebrity in America today in terms of how comprehensive his reach is.
0: Right.
1: So we think that by the end of Whitefield's life, something like 75% of the American colonists had heard him preach in person.
0: Yeah, that's unbelievable. I mean, that's mind-blowing.
1: And you think, who would be the biggest? Is it Taylor Swift? I'm in Kansas City, so we have a special connection to Taylor Swift. And it's like, what percentage has seen her in concert in person? 1 or 2% of the American population. So 75% from a Christian view, I mean, God is making something happen here.
0: That's right.
1: That's right. That nobody had ever seen before. I mean, because Whitefield's, I mean, he's a phenomenally gifted and talented preacher, but his preaching is just down the line Orthodox Bible, evangelical preaching of the gospel. And so the Spirit is stirring people to come en masse to these meetings.
0: You know, in our modern context, I can't help. I'm sure it's in many ways different, but I can't help but kind of think of Billy Graham and the kind of reach, influence, kind of massive persona that he had. But he wasn't given to theatrics. He just kept it pretty simple and preached the gospel. And yet, because of in our time how God used him, he found himself having audiences with world leaders, and doors were opening, and there wasn't a person who didn't know and in a sense respect him. But perhaps in this day of in the mid 1700s, early 1700s, this is maybe even greater influence than Graham may have had.
1: Yeah, I mean, I think Whitefield, in a more narrow geographic range, because Whitefield didn't have airplanes.
0: Right.
1: Whitefield, I would say, is a bigger deal in his time than even Graham was in his time. And that for those of us who remember and grew up with Billy Graham, I mean, he was phenomenally well known and respected and sensational, especially early in his ministry.
0: Yeah. And, one of the things that strikes me yesterday, we left off Whitefield at this point is still in England, and he's becoming a sensation really fast. Politics, which are hard to entirely wrap our heads around, but we kind of get the idea. He's resented by many, perhaps in terms of the clergy, resented maybe by more than appreciate him, but the people just cannot get enough of him. He's having to preach outside. And what really struck me was, you think, well, this is somebody who's really been building a career over time. No, like he's college age almost. He's in his early 20s at best here.
1: That's right. Yeah. I mean, he's in his early 20s, mid 20s when he really starts to become, an international phenomenon the way that he is. And so, I mean, he is, a college educated man and right. grows up in the Church of England. So it's not as if, you know, he's just the rawest of all raw converts, but it is clearly that preaching talent, the gifting, and then, you know, the anointing of the Lord on his ministry that's drawing so many people in. But I would also say that he is a master of the use of the new media of his time, which basically yeah. means, you know, cheap print and, you know, yeah. wide news coverage and newspapers.
0: Yeah. So he's still in England. How did he find himself leaving England, where he had so much success and acclaim, and finding himself across the ocean in the colonies?
1: Yeah, well, he comes to America 7 times during his career. As you said, he spends most of his life in England, and he's from England. But his first visit is a little under the radar because he had been right. encouraged by the Wesleys to consider coming as a missionary. And so he comes and spends some time in Georgia, but doesn't spend very long in America at that time. His second mm-hmm. visit is the big one. And so now he's becoming an internationally recognized preacher. There is news coverage of his preaching in England that starts to reach America 2 years before his big preaching tour. And people like Benjamin Franklin, who's in the news business in Philadelphia, start to notice these reports, and they kind of wonder, well, what's that all about? But they're hearing about it, you know, 2 years before he actually comes for the big preaching tour. And then he comes in 1739, and he's first in Philadelphia and in Pennsylvania and New Jersey. And then he goes to the South. And then probably the most spectacular moment is when he goes to New England in 1740.
0: Yeah. And this is interesting, too, just thinking a little bit more broadly about what the Lord was doing in history at that time, knowing what we know about Whitfield and how impressive his ministry seems to be and his preaching and the results of the preaching. We might imagine him sort of like with a little match going around and lighting little fires as he goes. But in fact, the Lord's already been moving. We were talking yesterday about Jonathan Edwards, who they became friends. But the Great Awakening within that context of his church was what, 4, 5, 6 years ago, you know, before that. And so they'd already seen an uprising of people coming to faith and seeing these just incredible numbers professing faith in Christ. And so Whitfield is sort of, in a sense, with that successful preaching tour, sort of piggybacking on something people already kind of have a category for.
1: Yes. So Edwards' revival in Northampton, Massachusetts is in 1734 and 35. Mm-hmm. So that's around the time when Whitfield is getting converted at Oxford. And so that revival we usually think of as the kind of beginning of the First Great Awakening, mm-hmm. this Northampton revival. And it also produces Edwards' faithful narrative of the surprising work of God in Northampton, mm-hmm. which is, you know, outside the Book of Acts, I suppose, is the most important revival account yeah. in church
0: yeah.
1: history.
0: Yeah. So that is a book. They did not yeah. title books back then like we do today. They're usually yeah. complete sentences.
1: Yeah, with lots of semicolons. And so it's really important to notice that the Edwards' faithful narrative was published the first time in London, not in America. And so Whitfield had read Edwards' faithful narrative long before Whitfield and Edwards met in person. That gave Whitfield and many other people a kind of template for what you should expect to see happen in real mm-hmm. revival. Finally, in October of 1740, Whitfield goes to Northampton and gets to meet Edwards, who he's admired for years at that point.
0: Yeah, another one of those significant relationships that marks Edwards' career. But I'm struck by the fact that there were actually some difficulties relationally between people. maybe a little bit of kind of early friction, if I read this right, but between Whitfield and Edwards, but that pales in comparison to what was going on between Whitfield and the Wesleys, because there was this famous break that I think was already in the works at this point. And you can almost see the spiritual tug of war going on. The Spirit of God is calling all these masses of people to himself through his word, faithfully preached. And he's using Whitfield and the Wesleys to do it. And yet they cannot seem to get along. And it almost looks like a supernatural attempt to derail the Great Awakening.
1: Yeah. Yeah. I mean, it's a good reminder that these are just people. I mean, they're, mm-hmm. you know, people God is using. But like anybody God uses in ministry, I mean, they're not perfect people, and there you also are not surprised to find that there's egos involved with this. I mean, and so I think one of the things that helps explain it for me is that John Wesley and Jonathan Edwards are both, I think, 11 years older than Whitfield.
0: Yeah.
1: There was a time where Whitfield described John Wesley as his spiritual father. But then when Whitfield becomes the famous one, the relationship somewhat flips, where Whitfield is kind of giving John Wesley orders. And I just don't think John Wesley liked that very much. And so, you know, Whitfield is telling John Wesley, you have to start preaching without notes. You have to, you need to stop using manuscripts because it's restricting the effectiveness of your preaching. I mean, you know, imagine somebody, you know, who's in his mid-20s, just started out, and he's telling a guy in his mid-30s who's been at this for a while, it just doesn't generate good feelings. So it also happens that Wesley and Whitfield are on opposite sides of the Calvinist-Arminian debate about free will and predestination. And that's sort of the framework through which their split happens. And I think that is the reason the split happens. But there's also, you know, personality issues, age difference issues. They have an extremely bitter falling out over the difference between Calvinist and Arminian theology. Wesley publishes against Whitfield and says, you know, you represent God as worse than the devil. It's just, you know, they're really saying things that's difficult to come back from. And they're estranged for about 25 years. Happily, they kind of sort of made up about 25 years later. And that's when they kind of agreed to disagree. And so Wesley, when Whitfield dies in 1770, Wesley preached at Whitfield's memorial service in London. Mm-hmm. Whitfield died in America, but they had a memorial for him in London. It's a kind of a sweet moment after a lot of, you know, bad stuff had gone down between them, that Wesley is able at that point to commend Whitfield for his ministry and even for his commitment to their friendship, which Whitfield never really kind of let it go. I mean, he would check back in with Charles and say, do you think he'd talk to me? And so they finally, you know, did what Christians should do, which is, you know, say, look, we're brothers in Christ and we should be able to be in the same room together.
0: Absolutely. Well, they'll be in the same heaven together.
1: Yes.
0: And, you know, you bring it back to scripture, that the critical, critical importance of unity in the body of Christ. And the longing, I think, that we have even hearing their story to see that change. And there's a lot of lessons in that for today. Dr. Thomas Kidd, thank you very much. This was a riveting discussion.
1: Thank you for having me.

0: part of the original soundtrack of the film A Great Awakening. And no, it's not a musical, as many of Sight and Sound's productions are, but there is some music in the film A Great Awakening. This is Haven Today. I'm David Wolin. If you'd like to hear the rest of my conversation with Dr. Kidd, check out our Great Stories podcast with the full interview. But first, I do want to let you know we would love to send you the film A Great Awakening on DVD. 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I'm David Wolin. Won't you come back again next time? We'll be keeping it all about Jesus. It's The Great Story here on Haven Today.
1: 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Well, K-Wave family, we have a few more days. Well, really, two more days left in August, and I want to give you another chance to get your hands on our Chapel Store Book of the Month. 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It's The Man God Uses, or Woman, for all my ladies out there, by Chuck Smith. In this book, Pastor Chuck examines the personal characteristics of the people God used throughout the scriptures. You'll discover timeless biblical insights, including five essential components of prayer. And it's only $8 this month only. So really, tomorrow is your last day to get this. At the Chapel Store on the campus of Calvary Chapel, Costa Mesa. The Chapel Store has books, Bibles, and gifts that inspire. 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Well, coming up next, we've got Truth for Life, the weekend edition, with one of your favorites, Alistair Begg. 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

0: Learning about Jesus eventually brings each one of us to a crossroads moment. Which way will we turn? Today on Truth for Life Weekend, we'll explore the options and the consequences. Alistair Begg is teaching from chapter 9 in John's Gospel, beginning with verse 39.
1: We have spent, obviously, the vast majority of time looking at the incident concerning the healing of the man born blind. This man was awakened to the fact of his spiritual blindness. He might have thought that his greatest need in life was in order to have his physical sight restored, which, of course, Jesus had done. But when all is said and done, Jesus seeks him out in order to ask him a question, the question that is found in verse 35, "Do you believe in the Son of Man?" And the response of the man is eager. He is genuinely interested. "Who is he, sir?" the man asks. "Tell me so that I may believe in him." And he stands in direct contrast to the Pharisees, who refused to see what was right before their noses. They were the ones who claimed to have the sight, but they were in fact the ones who were blind to the truth. They regard themselves as the guides of the blind. You can read that in Romans 2. They regard themselves as a light that shines to those in the darkness. They regard themselves as instructors of the foolish. Paul mentions all of that when he is arguing to the point in Romans 3 where he says, "And so the whole world is accountable before God, whether you are a Gentile coming from that background or whether you are a Jew feeling yourself to be the custodians of all of this truth." And so it makes their question all the more striking, doesn't it? One can almost hear the sneer on their faces. What, are we blind too? Sense the smugness of their tone. Catch a flavor of the derision directed at Jesus. You can just see this. You know that horrible feeling when you're in a room somewhere and everybody else thinks they're in the know, and they ask a question and they just start dissing you, and they look at one another like, you know, and you just feel so small and so impoverished by it all. That's what they're doing. Or they're looking at one another going, so we're blind too, are we, Jesus? Yeah. But blind they were. So blind, they didn't know how blind they were. They're like the man in Luke 18. Remember the wonderful parable Jesus tells of the Pharisee and the tax collector. And to those confident in their own righteousness and who look down on everybody else, Luke says in Luke 18, Jesus told the story. Context is clear, isn't it? To those who were confident in their own righteousness, to people who were sure they could see, to people who were dead certain that they were not the blind people, to those who were confident in their own righteousness and looked down on everybody else, all those poor people who can't see, Jesus told a parable. There were two men went up to the temple to pray. One was a Pharisee and the other